0: 12. You read some of the great books of disciples, what you'll notice as you read the scriptures, Jesus was always with the 12. If Jesus went to the lake, they went with him. If he went into town, they went with him. If he went up to the mountain, they went with him. And you know what else? They were always asking him stupid questions. That sounds to me like a dad with young kids, with young guys, right? They just want to be with you. See, those are when the teachable moments come up. I remember years and years ago, I was going somewhere, Josh and I, we pulled in 7-Eleven. We're just going to get a couple Diet Cokes. Well, I get the two Diet Cokes, and there's a line. There's a big line. There's probably five or six guys in front of me. Well, it's just going slow and slow, and I look up there, and you know what's happening? All these guys are buying lottery tickets. I'm watching all these guys, because the lottery was up to $85 million. Finally, we get up to the counter. I said, just the two Diet Cokes. The lady says, lottery's $85 million. I said, that's great, just the Cokes. She says, you don't want $85 million? I said, no, ma'am, just the Cokes would be fine, thank you. And you know, guys are standing around, they're scratching off their lottery thing, you know. And Josh is with me, it's just normal. She says, I can't believe you don't want $85 million. Just wouldn't leave it alone. I can't believe you. I said, you know, I think it's better just to trust in the Lord Jesus Christ, don't you? And I'm going to tell you something, it got real quiet. At 7-Eleven. Because see, someone had said Jesus Christ and meant it. Guys say Jesus Christ all the time at 7-Eleven. Jesus Christ. But when you say it and mean it, they can't handle it. I'll tell you what happened. The lights went out. The refrigerator stopped running. I'm kind of exaggerating now. You know that, don't you? But I will tell you this. It got real quiet because somebody had said the name of Jesus. She didn't ask me any more about lottery tickets. We got our Cokes. We got in the car. Josh is about 10. He's probably 7. I said, Josh, you see all those guys in there buying lottery tickets? Yeah. $85 million. He goes, yeah, Dad. You know what those guys think? Those guys think if they had $85 million, they'd be happy. I said, Josh, the scripture says no good thing does he withhold from those who walk uprightly. I said, you know what that means, Josh? Hey, you know why I don't have $85 million? Because I don't need $85 million. If I needed it, I'd have it. But I don't need it, man. So all those guys in there, they're wasting their money. Might as well put that money down a toilet. Teachable moment. Put the car in drive. We took off. That's life. You just walk. But see, you got to be with them. Does the enemy want us to be with them? No. He wants us to always be over here. We got different responsibilities, but we can't forget the primary calling of our lives. And in order for you to do that primary calling, you might have to make some sacrifices. In fact, you will have to make some sacrifices. You, in essence, at points in your life, will have to deny yourself in order to be with so that you can do the job that God has called you to do. My other boy, John, he's going to be a firefighter. He's a great guy. He's got a great love for the Lord. We're very grateful for all of our kids. But when John was in high school, he wasn't doing real well. In fact, right around 16, I realized one day that I had an issue because I was having a conversation with John, and in the conversation, he said something that was pretty innocuous, but it kind of tripped my radar. And I didn't follow it up right then because it just wasn't the time. But I began to sense that something was going on in John's life that he wasn't telling me. And by the way, guys, I tell you this with John's permission. If he were here, he'd share it with you. So I began to pray, and I began to fast every Tuesday for John. And I asked the Lord that he would show me what was going on in John's life. About 6-7 weeks later, we'd had dinner in the living room. I turned on a basketball game. Mary had a cup of coffee. John walks in. Just normal. And all of a sudden, God gave us a breakthrough because John started talking. I hit that remote. And John started talking, and before long, he had this big weightlifting kid, had tears coming down his cheeks. And he said, Dad, I'm in trouble. I said, why are you in trouble? He said, I can't tell you. I'm too embarrassed. And I walked over to that red chair, and I knelt down beside him, and I said, John, Let me tell you something. I want to help you, but I've got to know what's going on so I can help you. He said, Dad, I'm too ashamed to tell you. I've blown it. I said, let me tell you who's blown it. I've blown it. Because if I don't know what's going on, I'm the one who's blown it. But here's the issue, John. Whatever it is, we'll walk through it together. He said, Dad, I can't tell you what's going on. I said, let me ask you some questions. I said, are you drinking? He said, yeah. I said, you getting drunk? He says, yeah. I said, are you smoking marijuana? He said, yeah. I said, are you doing other drugs? And I steeled myself for the worst. And he responded, and thankfully he had not gone as far down that path as I thought. That was quite a moment. It was a great moment. You know why I'm telling you this, and you know why John has signed off on it? Because I want you to know that this happens. And I want you to know, I'm not telling you this to tell you that John got in trouble. What I want you to know is that this happened under my own nose while I was out teaching guys on how to raise their family. This isn't about John, this is about me. What I want you to know is that I got diverted. You see, our job description is clear. And I'll tell you what, it took about 4 years for that all to process its way out. We learned a lot of lessons as a family. But I'm going to tell you something. God has healed what was broken in our home. And there's a sweetness and there's a joy. And we thank the Lord Jesus Christ for that. Listen, if you want to follow Christ, you think you're not going to get attacked? You will get attacked in your family. If the enemy can't get you, he's going to try and get you through your kids. So then you what happens is you make these mid-course corrections. You see, here's what the Lord's saying to us in Deuteronomy 6. You're to love God deeply. You're to teach your sons diligently. In other words, as fathers, we are, catch this, guys, I'm going to give you two things. We are to be connected instead of distracted. We're to be connected instead of distracted. I had not meant to get distracted, but it had happened under my nose. Secondly, we are to be intentional instead of passive. Turn with me to 1 Samuel 2 very quickly. You guys still with me? 1 Samuel 2. 1 Samuel 2, we meet a guy named Eli. Now, we're in 1 Samuel. So how does Samuel relate to Eli? Well, Eli was a priest. Eli was a judge. If you recall, young little Samuel, his mother Hannah wanted to have a child. She couldn't. She went up to the temple to pray. Eli thought she was perhaps drunk. She told him what she was praying for. Long story short, God gives her a son. She dedicates Samuel to the Lord, and Samuel wound up being raised by Eli in the temple. Now, Eli is described for us in 1 Samuel 2. Notice what it says about his family. 1 Samuel 2, verse 12. It says, now the sons of Eli were worthless men. They did not know the Lord. Now, what's interesting is that they were priests. They're worthless men. They did not know the Lord. If you read the next verses, you'll see that when people would come and offer meat for a sacrifice, these sons of Eli would take the best cuts of meat. It'd be like a pastor today letting his boy pilfer through the offering plate. If you look at verse 17, thus the sons of the young men was very great before the Lord, for the men despised the offering of the Lord. Then if you flip over to verse 22, it says, now Eli was very old, and he heard all that his sons were doing in all Israel, how they lay with the women who served at the doorway of the tent of meeting. Not only are these guys stealing, they're sleeping with women. In verse 27, a man comes to confront Eli. And you can read the words in verse 27, in 28, in 29, he says to Eli, why do you kick at my sacrifice and at my offering, which I have commanded in my dwelling? And honor your sons above me by making yourselves fat with the choicest of every offering of my people Israel. See, how was he honoring his sons above the Lord? Well, it was very serious because verse 34 says, this will be a sign to you which will come concerning your two sons, Hophni and Phinehas. On the same day, both of them will die. What a tragic. God was going to judge his house because he had not judged his own house. You know, the scripture says in Proverbs 19, verse 18, there's a very practical word to men that says, discipline your son while there is hope. Eli didn't do it. He knew about it. He didn't respond. You say, how do you know that? Go over to 1 Samuel 3. When the Lord spoke to Samuel, remember, woke him up and he wasn't sure what was going on. What was that all about? Well, the message that God had to Samuel in speaking to Samuel, he says in verse 12, in that day I'll carry out against Eli all that I have spoken concerning his house from beginning to end. For I have told him that I'm about to judge his house forever for the iniquity which he knew, because his sons brought a curse on themselves and he did not rebuke them. That's how he honored them above the Lord. You see, it is the, what is Deuteronomy 6, 8? You're to teach your sons to fear the Lord. How does a son fear the Lord? Did Eli's boys fear the Lord? No. You know why they didn't fear the Lord? Because they didn't fear their father. Because he never rebuked them. I can remember my dad saying, Steve, come here. And he began to take his belt off of his pants. And I said, Dad, I'm really sorry, Dad. He said, I know you're sorry. Come over here. Dad, I'm really sorry. He said, did we? And he wasn't mad, he wasn't angry, he wasn't losing his temper. And he didn't have a belt with a metal tip like this one. It was just an old black belt. He wasn't losing it, he wasn't angry, he was very calm. He said, Steve, come here. Dad, I'm really sorry. He said, I know you're sorry. He said, did we not talk about this? Uh-huh, yeah. And did I not say that if you did this, that I'd give you a couple of whacks? Yeah, yeah. And so it was very clear to you. And this is embarrassing because I'm 23 years old. No, I wasn't 23 years old. But you see, when I was young, my dad did that. He wasn't an abuser. He didn't hate me. He wasn't beating me. You know what my dad was trying to do? My dad was trying to teach me that I couldn't cross authority and get away with it. My dad rebuked me. My dad would discipline me because he loved me. Hey guys, catch this. Fathers represent God to their little kids. That's amazing. Your little kids, you represent God to them. And they need to have a healthy fear. Not a terror, not that they're going to be beaten, but an awe and a respect that if I cross what he says, there are going to be consequences. Eli never did that. And he wasted his life. What a ruin his family became.
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0: John came home one day, and he'd been with some friends. He came, he goes, Dad, where's the Jeep? We live out in the country a little bit. It's quite a ways to school. I had gotten a Jeep so he could drive and take his brother to school. He said, where's my Jeep? I said, I gave it away. He said, you what? I said, I gave it away. There was someone who needed a vehicle. I gave it to him. He said, you gave away my Jeep? I said, that wasn't your Jeep. That was my Jeep. I was just letting you use it. He said, he couldn't assimilate this. Now, that wasn't the first step. There were steps in between. But you see, you discipline according to the transgression. And if there is a refusal to learn, you've got to get a little bit more strenuous in your discipline. That's how God does with us, if you read Hebrews 12. Gotten to a point where the irresponsibility had to be checked. Discipline your son while there is hope. Get his attention. Where's the Jeep? I gave it away. Well, how am I going to get to school? There's a bus stop out there. Well, Rachel had a car when she was my... Yeah, she did. But you know what? Rachel followed this and this and this and this. Rachel showed responsibility. At this point, John, you're not doing that. See, the principle is this, is that you show responsibility and you'll get privileges. But if you don't show responsibility, you lose privileges. Well, Dad, how long is it going to be? I said, well, we're talking months. He said, months? I said, we're talking maybe close to a year. I want to see. And you know what began to happen? We went through a process. Why did I do that?

0: 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You don't need a building. 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You just need to turn your heart to Air One.
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2: And let me say this to you, friend. You get on your face before Almighty God and say, Lord Jesus, would you help me to reconnect? It's going to be different than when he was 15, but would you help me to reconnect? Lord, don't let me be passive. Let me take initiative. And you know what? God wants to answer this prayer. You say, how do you know that, Steve? Because of the last verse of the last book of the Old Testament, Malachi 4:6, which says, and he, speaking of John the Baptist, we know that from Luke 1:17, and he, when he comes, will restore the hearts of the fathers to the children, and the children to the fathers, lest I come and smite the land with a curse. You know what Almighty God does? He wants to heal your family. That would delight him. He's looking for us to respond and be obedient, and if necessary, deny ourselves. Let's be those men, guys. Let's be those men. You guys with boys at home, you do the job. You love them, you love your wife, you follow Christ with all your heart, you don't screw around with sin. You be a man of God in integrity. You don't live one way at church and another way at home. They need to see the truth modeled at home as you follow Christ. Eddie's life was going well. He lived in one of the wealthiest areas of all of Chicago. He lived in a gated community. He had servants. He had beautiful gardens. His wife went shopping in a limo. His kids went in a chauffeur to school. He was an attorney. His practice, he couldn't believe the money he was making. He couldn't believe the quality of his life. But there was just one problem. Eddie was crooked. Eddie had one client by the name of Al Capone. It was Eddie's job to keep Al Capone out of jail. He was a brilliant attorney, and he did that. But Eddie had a problem. He had a problem with the violence and the murders. It was going too far. And here was the other thing. He had a little boy growing up in his house that he loved dearly. And this little boy looked up to him and admired him and respected him. He knew one day that his son was going to lose respect. And it was that fact that caused him to make a change in his life and to go to the police and hand them Capone's financial records. And when he did that, Al Capone was finished. But Eddie was finished. Because weeks later, walking down a street in Chicago, a car went by, opened up, and a hail of machine gun fire took him down, and he lost his life. I fly through O'Hare quite a bit. As you walk through the terminals, there's a memorial, a monument to Butch O'Hare. They named the airport after him. He was the first naval pilot to get the Congressional Medal of Honor. He was the first ace of World War II. He was on a mission in World War II. He was flying with his squadron. He noticed his gas tank. It was veering on E. It hadn't been topped off. The commander instructed him to go back to the fleet. As he's going back to the fleet, off on the horizon, he sees a Japanese squadron of Zeros coming in to attack the fleet. He can't make contact with the fleet, so single-handedly, he attacks the squadron. He takes out plane after plane. His ammunition's gone. He starts ramming planes. He starts hitting them in their tails. The squadron turns and goes back. He lands. Everything was recorded on the gun camera. He'd taken out five Zeros. A year later, he was killed in another dogfight in a hail of machine gun fire, just as his father was killed by machine gun fire on the streets of Chicago years before. See, a lot of people think that Butch O'Hare is a hero because of what he did in the war. Butch O'Hare thought his father was a hero because at a certain point in his life, his father turned from doing what was wrong and stood up and did what was right and denied himself, and it cost him his life. That's what it may take for us. But God will bless us if we'll do it. Let's be those men to the glory of God. And let's now bow before him.

0: Father, we thank you for your word. For the guys raising kids at home, don't let them get distracted. If they have been, help them make mid-course corrections. We make those all the way through life. Help us not to forget the most important work. Help us get focused. Help us to make the corrections. For the guys with prodigals, bring those prodigals back, we ask in Jesus' name. Put people around them. Let them have circumstances that crush them. Whatever it takes, bring them back as you brought the boy back in Scripture. And heal their family. You're the great Father. All of us are imperfect. We make mistakes. You've never disappointed us. Teach us how to do our work. We ask in Jesus' name. Amen.
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2: Boy, you got to give Steve credit for the story he shared about his reaction to his son's confession using alcohol and marijuana in high school. Yeah, Steve said, "This happened under my own nose while I was out teaching guys how to raise their family." And I can only imagine how embarrassing that would be. He went on to say, "What I want you to know is that I got diverted." And isn't that refreshingly honest? Mm-hmm. Steve's point was that we need to be intentional with our children and take the time to instill in them the ability to navigate these temptations. It's easy to focus too much time and effort into our careers, particularly for men. And Steve's reminding me of my most important job title, and that's dad, not president. And I must say, he really lived out those principles. Here's an inspiring quote from Steve that circulated on social media soon after he died in 2022. It's so appropriate. He said, "The greatest thing you can leave behind is a life well lived. No one knows when the finish line is. The very gates of hell cannot make us stumble unless we choose to remove ourselves from God's protection and power. We finish strong by fixing our eyes on Jesus." And in today's culture, which I regret to say is really pushing back against God's design for the family, it's even more important that we keep our eyes fixed on Jesus and let our neighbors see what a godly family looks like, even in its imperfections. And that's how a nation can be transformed, one family at a time. 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
1: 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And when you're online, look for our free parenting assessment. Now, this is really a cool resource for you. 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It takes maybe 10 minutes or so, and then you'll get immediate results showing areas that you're really strong in and maybe one or two points of improvement. And tens of thousands of people have taken this. They found it helpful. Join them and take that free parenting assessment today. We're also going to link over to a free article we have for you, which includes a downloadable report card for your kids to fill out on you, mom or dad. Those resources and more at our website. Now, next time, Gabe and Rebecca Lyons share how you can work through conflict to stay connected in your marriage.
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6: The steadfast love of the Lord never ceases. Yes, breath in this life may be stuffed out, but the steadfast love of the Lord never ceases. This is not the final chapter. Even if I die now, I shall not die before the Lord. Eternal life is mine. Jesus said, I shall not die but live, and I follow him.
7: 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In today's episode, Pastor Brian shares the second half of a lesson from Psalm 118. As we reflect on the words of this psalm, we can join in thanksgiving for God's steadfast love that releases us from the bondage of sin. 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And while you're there, look for Pastor Brian's book, The Promises of Grace. Dr. Chappell offers a careful look at the beauty of grace and all it brings to believers. These blessings come with the understanding that because we cannot hang on to God, He hangs on to us. Let's hear now from Dr. Brian Chappell as he shares the second half of the lesson, a 7-11 song.

0: With wonderful worship, we recognize that what we do is we join our hearts in worship, not just with those here, but with the saints of the ages. And that is never more apparent than when we look to a psalm like Psalm 118. A different psalm than we have looked at in this summer series, because it is so clearly a psalm intended for corporate worship. That is obviously intended for the people of God to use to encourage one another. In fact, it is what is known as an antiphonal psalm, where the leader and God's people were expected to respond to one another. Do you remember that Israel did that in worship? At times in the Old Testament, even singing to one another from various mountaintops, one branch, then the other, responding in worship to God. In this particular psalm, we recognize not just antiphonal readings, but an intention of reminding people about God's faithfulness to them. This is one of six psalms in the Old Testament that is identified as an Egyptian praise. Now, they were not praising the Egyptians. They were praising God for release from the Egyptians. And particularly as God's people celebrated their release from bondage, they reminded each other year after year at Passover, using this psalm, of God's great release from slavery by his powerful right hand. Which means, at the Passover meal that Jesus celebrated with his disciples, before his crucifixion, he and his disciples would have read and repeated this psalm to one another. I'm going to ask that you stand, and this morning we're going to put on the video wall so that we're all looking at the same translation, this psalm, so that you can echo with your voice the words and worship of Jesus and his disciples, as I will read a phrase and then ask you to follow me reading these words from Psalm 118. I'll read and then ask you to respond. Oh, give thanks to the Lord, for he is good. Let Israel say. Let the house of Aaron say. Let those who fear the Lord say. Out of my distress, I called on the Lord. The Lord is on my side. I will not fear. The Lord is on my side as my helper. It is better to take refuge in the Lord. It is better to take refuge in the Lord. All nations surrounded me. They surrounded me. They surrounded me on every side. They surrounded me like bees. They went out like a fire among thorns. I was pushed hard so that I was falling. The Lord is my strength and my song. Glad songs of salvation are in the tents of the righteous. The right hand of the Lord exalts. I shall not die, but live. The Lord has disciplined me severely. Open to me the gates of righteousness. This is the gate of the Lord. I thank you that you have answered me. The stone that the builders rejected, this is the Lord's doing. This is the day that the Lord has made. Save us, we pray, O Lord. Blessed is he who comes in the name of the Lord. The Lord is God. Bind the festal sacrifice with cords. You are my God, and I will give thanks to you. Oh, give thanks to the Lord, for his steadfast love endures forever. Heavenly Father, we praise you with the people of the ages who came to a God who had made a way for them and claim again the steadfast love of the Lord endures forever. We lift heart and voice to you, recognizing that what you have done is given us cause to celebrate and to encourage one another with that celebration. Grant that by what we hear and do this day in this place, the steadfast love of the Lord that endures forever would be known by many. This we pray in Jesus' name, amen. Please be seated. Well, what would you say is the main message of this psalm? How about his steadfast love endures forever? We actually repeated it five times, four times at the beginning, once at the end. Just be glad I didn't choose Psalm 136, where it's repeated 26 times. The things of God are our song. They become part of us, part of our lives, not just because we sing of our salvation, but because we remember our Savior. Verse 15, right in the middle. The right hand of the Lord does valiantly. The right hand of the Lord exalts. The right hand of the Lord does valiantly. Why the right hand? Over and over and over again. Because we remember this is a psalm for a people who are looking forward to a Messiah. We desire rescue. The right hand of the Lord must come. It's the right hand of the Lord that holds the sword of power. And here the psalmist is promising with the voice of the Savior, the right hand of the Lord does valiantly. We remember not only that Christ sits at God's right hand, not only intercedes for us at God's right hand, but he actually is the right hand of God. It is Psalm 98. Remember, oh, sing to the Lord a new song, for he has done marvelous things. His right hand, his holy arm have gotten him the victory. It is Christ himself who is now presented as the advocate, the Messiah who comes to do the work of the Lord, which means he is not just salvation and Savior, he is the rescuer of his people, which is what God is promising in verses 17 and following. I shall not die, but I shall live and recount the deeds of the Lord. The Lord has disciplined me severely, but he has not given me over to death. Now you have to just kind of let your mind do what God himself intends and recognize Jesus would have been saying these words at the Last Supper. I shall not die, but live. I have been disciplined severely for the sins of the world. But I shall be rescued from death. It is the same Jesus who for weeks has been saying to his disciples, the Son of Man will go to Jerusalem and will be delivered over to the chief priests and the scribes, and they will arrest him, and they will flog him, and mock him, and spit on him. He will be crucified. And 3 days later, he will rise. And Jesus, who has been saying that, is now with his disciples in worship, saying to them, I shall not die but live. But the beauty of this is not just that it applied to him, but he is giving us words that are to apply to us. That we who are God's people, redeemed by the right arm of God, can look at the world and say, what can man do to me? I shall not die but live. Yes, they may hurt. Yes, they may take things away. What if you knew that experience right in this moment and say, what can man do to me? Yes, they can take my life, but I have eternal life. Yes, they can take my family, but Jesus holds them. The steadfast love of the Lord endures forever, and they are eternally His. They can take my reputation, but I shall receive a crown of righteousness from the right hand of God. And the King of the universe shall declare me His own. The steadfast love of the Lord never ceases. Yes, breath in this life may be stuffed out, but the steadfast love of the Lord never ceases. This is not the final chapter. Even if I die now, I shall not die before the Lord. Eternal life is mine. Jesus said, I shall not die but live, and I follow Him. I am united to Him. His promises are mine. And for that reason, I speak with the intensity of the psalmist to say, I recognize that though God might send me through severe discipline, He shall not give me over to death. It will not have the victory.
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0: He shall not give me over to death. It will not have the victory. And that promise is so good for my heart and my soul when it seems that there is nothing in this world that could offer me anything. But what God is actually offering me is Himself. Verse 19, open to me the gates of righteousness that I may enter through them. Now again, if you can hear Jesus saying that, do you sense it? Passover meal. He knows the soldiers are coming. He knows the crucifixion is ahead. And he says to God, open to me the gates of righteousness that I may enter in. But it's not just his words. It's what you and I, by the work of Jesus Christ, who has taken our sin upon himself, who's taken it away as far as the east is from the west, gives us the right to say that we shall stand before the gates of heaven and shall say with the authority of Jesus Christ, open wide the gates of righteousness that I may enter in. And the gates open because of the one who is our helper, our right-hand warrior of God, who opens the gates for us that death itself shall not have the victory. How does he do that? Verse 22, the stone that the builders rejected has become the cornerstone. This is the Lord's doing. It is marvelous in our eyes. This is the day the Lord has made. Let us rejoice and be glad in it. We so often take that last verse to rejoice in creation. But the actual context of the verse is salvation. The stone that the builders rejected, that rock of our salvation, who is Jesus Christ himself, that stone rejected by men has instead become the cornerstone, the foundation of our eternity in the temple of God. So that the Apostle Paul will say what? That Jesus Christ is the cornerstone rejected by men, but on the foundation of the apostles and prophets with Christ Jesus himself, the chief cornerstone, we have access to God. Jesus himself took this verse and applied it to himself, saying he was the stone rejected by men who had become the cornerstone. And so we begin to understand that what God is willing to do for your sake and for my sake is not just to open the gates of righteousness, but do it by the rejection of his Son, who would become the foundation of your hope and mine as he took on himself our unrighteousness to open to us the gates of righteousness as we ascend to heaven with no sin, with no stain because of the work of Jesus Christ in our behalf. If you begin to recognize that, you begin to recognize where we go in worship. He has opened the way. He has provided a way that is eternal. What do I do then? Verse 25, we pray. Save us. We pray, O Lord, we pray, give us success, probably better interpreted, victory. Give us your victory. If you really can open the gates of righteousness, if you have a plan beyond this life itself, if you provide a righteousness that's not my own, then God, save me. How does he do that? Verse 26. Blessed is he who comes in the name of the Lord. We bless you from the house of the Lord. Do you recognize those words? Blessed is he who came in the name of the Lord, who comes in the name of the Lord. Here is Jesus descending the Mount of Olives, going into Jerusalem before his crucifixion. And the people expecting an earthly rescue, the Messiah king to come and throw over the Romans, began in ecstasy to throw down palm branches and their cloaks and to say, Hosanna, blessed is he who comes in the name of the Lord. And they praised Jesus as he was coming into town, not recognizing what he would do. At that same time, at the Passover festival, as Jesus is coming down the Mount of Olives into Jerusalem, in order to celebrate the Passover, scholars estimate that roughly 250,000 lambs would also be being driven into the city for the sacrifice of Passover. And out of the 250,000 lambs, God would choose just one to perform his glory. Who was that one lamb? It was Jesus. And that lamb sacrificed for us from before the foundations of the world being laid was the one that God chose. And the response of God's people, no mystery to you now, is verse 27. The Lord is God. He has made his light to shine upon us. Think of Jesus saying the next phrase, bind the festal sacrifice with cords up to the horns of the altar. Even Jesus, as he is celebrating the Passover, is telling the people, telling the disciples, bind the sacrifice to the altar. Perform the festival that God's wrath might pass over and he would deliver his people. And Jesus himself now leads the people, not just with intensity, but to the final purpose of the psalm, even the final purpose of worship, which is ecstasy. We sometimes can forget it, we Presbyterians, we frozen chosen, you know, that worship is not all cognitive. Sometimes it is meant just to release the heart from the troubles and the anchors of the world. Lord, can you just lift me above this for a moment? Can you just let me see the glories of eternity and the steadfast love of the Lord that endures forever, that I can rise above this and in ecstasy praise my God? And it happens. Verse 28, you are my God, and I will give thanks to you. You are my God, I will extol you. Oh, give thanks to the Lord, for he is good. For his steadfast love endures forever. It's what worship is meant to do. It's what the repetition can be about when God leads us by heart as well as by head, that we are somehow lifted beyond ourselves, lifted beyond the moment, and we know the ecstasy of a God who redeems beyond the moment and the trial and the tragedy. In St. Louis this last week, the violence erupted again. Near where Kathy and I have lived, near where we have friends, and we were reminded of a dear friend, the funeral of whose son we attended a few years ago. The son had been involved in gangs and drugs and violence, and by the amazing work of the right arm of God, had been saved. Had acknowledged Jesus as his Savior and had turned from the gangs and the violence and the drugs. And as a result, he was murdered. And at the funeral service of that young man in a church whose tradition is not like ours, in some way a church whose tradition may be more biblical at times, the mother of that child, despite the tragedy, knelt at the casket and raised her hands and said, "Thank you, Lord. Thank you, Lord. Thank you, Lord." She would not stop saying it. "Thank you, Lord. Thank you, Lord. Thank you, Lord, for saving my son." An eternity had transcended the earthly as what she had done by heart as well as by head, had affirmed the steadfast love of the Lord endures forever. This was not the victory over him. This child had a greater victory because the Lord had saved her son by the gift of his son. It is Jesus who has made the way for you and for me so that you and I can truly sing with hearts that rise above the moment. Thank you, Lord, for saving my soul. Thank you, Lord, for making me whole. Thank you, Lord, for giving to me thy great salvation so rich and free. Thank you, Lord, that the steadfast love of the Lord endures forever. Remember that. It is worth repeating.
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18: And this morning we're going to begin a new conversation together, a new teaching series that we've titled Tick-Tock, that the clock is moving. Tick-Tock, prophecy and the news. We're going to learn about what the scriptures say and what the culture is going through at the same time. And we're going to begin with a few foundational ideas. God's word is true because God is true. So the scriptures are reliable. They are trustworthy. God's word is true when we can understand it. Sometimes you read a passage and you say, I know exactly what that means. But also God's word is true when we can't understand it. If you read a scripture and you say, I don't quite understand what that means, or I don't know how that applies, God's word is true when we can understand it and when we can't understand it. And what we're going to do is to work through different passages to see the truth of the word as it pertains to Bible prophecy. Reading the Bible while paying attention to our modern world will help us understand both better. We're going to talk about Bible prophecy, and we're going to talk about the current events in the news of our culture, our generation, and see how the two are aligned. And we're going to begin that with a study of Matthew chapter 24 and Luke chapter 21. Our main text will be Matthew 24. So if you have your own Bible or your mobile app, you want to turn to the first book of your New Testament, Matthew chapter 24. We're going to read a conversation that Jesus has with his disciples. And we really get to eavesdrop on a private meeting that Jesus will have with his disciples. As we begin in Matthew 24, verse 1, it says that Jesus came out from the temple and was going away when his disciples came up to point out the temple buildings to him. Jesus is in Jerusalem. This is near the end of his earthly ministry. And he and the 12 disciples had visited the Jewish temple. And it was enormous. It was magnificent. It was beautiful. It was awe-inspiring. And the disciples of Jesus pointed out to the Messiah these buildings and how magnificent they were. Now remember, none of them lived in Jerusalem. They lived in the Galilee. They were visiting Jerusalem as they always did for special occasions and for holidays. And what you see on the screen now is the photograph of a model of the Jewish temple in the days of Jesus. This temple has been destroyed. We can't show you a modern photograph, but this is a model of what the temple looked like. And the next photograph is of the model of the entire temple complex. You see the temple building in the center, and then a huge rectangular courtyard. This was built by King Herod in the few decades before the birth of Jesus. The entire complex is 35 acres in size. It could hold up to 400,000 people when all the pilgrims from all over the world would travel there for the holidays. It was huge, it was magnificent, and it grabbed the attention of the disciples, and they were pointing it out to Jesus. Now, let me show you on a map where this is located. This is the city of Jerusalem, the city walls in the days of Jesus. You see where the arrow is pointing to that big rectangle? That's that Temple Mount, that whole complex we were just showing you. Jesus and his disciples are visiting Jerusalem, but they don't own a home there. They don't stay overnight there. They stay at the home of some friends who live in a village called Bethany. To the east of the city is a mountain called the Mount of Olives. On there is a village called Bethany. And Jesus and his disciples were leaving the city, headed to the suburbs, and they look back in this magnificent temple, and they grab his attention and say, look at this amazing place. Now, I showed you what the Temple Mount complex looked like in the days of Jesus. Here's what it looks like today. It doesn't look similar very much. It's a big rectangle. And one of the differences you see, there were no trees there in the days of Jesus. There's lots of trees now. And you'll see a building there with a golden dome called the Dome of the Rock. That is a Muslim shrine that was built hundreds and hundreds of years after the life of Jesus. This is the location where the third temple will be built. It's not there yet, but it will be. This is what the Temple Mount looks like today, not what it looked like in the days of Jesus. So the disciples were pointing out to the Messiah these majestic buildings. And in Matthew 24, verse 2, Jesus said to these 12 guys, do you not see all these things? Truly I say to you, not one stone here will be left upon another, which will not be torn down. We're reading the Matthew 24 version of the story. The Luke 21 version is the parallel. It tells us the same stuff. He said, there are days coming in which not one stone will be left upon another. Now, Jesus is telling this to the disciples in around the year 29 or 30 AD, at the very end of his ministry. And he made a prophecy in around 30 AD that someday there'll be nothing left of this temple. And the disciples couldn't believe it. It was too big. It was too beautiful. It was too magnificent. It's where the Jews went to worship. It's where they went to experience the power of God. It can't be that they will experience the destruction of the temple. Well, we know from our Bible and we know from our world history textbooks that just 40 years later, in the year 70 AD, the Romans attacked the city of Jerusalem, laid siege to the city, and they destroyed the temple. And this is a painting of that destruction. And the next photograph is of a place in Rome called the Arch of Titus. It is artwork that was built in the year 81 AD, 11 years after the Romans destroyed the temple in 70 AD. And what are the Romans doing? They're doing what armies of the day did. They built artwork to brag about their military victories. And in this case, they're showing you all of the precious vessels from the temple that they stole when they destroyed the temple, including the golden menorah, as you can see there. So we know from history that in 70 AD, the temple was destroyed. And we know that Jesus said in about 30 AD that it would happen, and nobody thought it was possible. So if Jesus told that prophecy and it came to pass just like he said, we can trust that the rest of the prophecies he's going to tell us are trustworthy and will come to pass. And the question is when? Some of them already have occurred, like this one. Others have not yet occurred. But we can trust that Jesus knows what he's talking about, because the prophecy came true. And if you visit Jerusalem with us today, we'll show you this street. It's at the bottom of the retaining wall that leads up to the top of the Temple Mount. And what you can see is all of these stones were knocked over, pushed over the edge and fell down and broke up the road below. These are the stones that fell down from the temple that was on the top of that platform. And Jesus is headed from Jerusalem to stay in the home in the village of Bethany, which is located on the Mount of Olives. Let me show you where the Mount of Olives is located. Look on this map, you see what's called the Mountains of Jerusalem. In the Psalms, the Lord says, as the mountains surround Jerusalem, so the Lord surrounds his people forevermore. There's mountains all around Jerusalem. On the far right, the east, marked number one, that's Mount of Olives. That's where Jesus is headed. Marked number two in the center, that's called Mount Moriah. That's where the temple was located. And on the west side, marked number three, that's Mount Zion. So Jesus is headed to the Mount of Olives, and this is what the Mount of Olives looks like today. An aerial photograph. There's a huge cemetery. There's villages, churches all around. Not what it looked like 2,000 years ago, but what it looks like today. So the disciples said, Jesus, look at this magnificent temple. And he said, guess what? There's coming a day soon, not one stone will be left here. Well, then we read Matthew 24, verse 3, while he's on the way to Bethany, the disciples, it says, came to him privately. This was not a big speech to the crowd. This was a private conversation. And they said, tell us, when will these things happen? What will be the sign of your coming and of the end of the age? Matthew tells us in chapter 24, Luke 21 tells us the same story. They said, Rabbi, teacher, are you serious? If the temple's destroyed, that means the city's been attacked and the city's going to be destroyed. And they can imagine all of the things that go along with that. And they say, when is this going to happen? What is the sign that these events are about to take place? So what they're asking is a series of questions that we're still asking today. In the year 2025, followers of Jesus are asking the same questions. When will these things happen? What will be the sign of your coming? Now, in this case, we're talking about his second coming because his first coming have already occurred. He's talking to them. The first coming, we call it the Christmas story, the incarnation, when God comes to take on human flesh. That's his first coming. But we believe in his second coming, and so did the disciples. While he was still on the earth, they were looking forward to his second coming. And they said, what's the sign? What's the clue we should be watching for? And what's the sign of the end of the age? These are the questions they asked him in about 30 AD, and here we are 2,000 years later asking the same questions. So how does he answer in verse 4? He said, see to it that no one misleads you or deceives you. For many will come in my name saying, I am the Christ, I am the Messiah, and will mislead many. He said, you want answers, and I'm going to give you answers, but you need to be careful because there are others who will offer you answers, but they will deceive you, and they will mislead you, and they will claim to be the Messiah. And you need to watch out because what the disciples needed and what our culture needs are trustworthy answers. And he said, I'll give you the answers you need. But watch it. There's going to be false messiahs. We're going to talk a lot more about that topic next week. We'll look at the Luke version of the story in Luke 21. He said, see to it that you are not misled or deceived. Many will come in my name saying, I am he, and the time is near. He said, do not go after them. When you hear wars and disturbances, do not be terrified. For these things must take place first. But then the end does not follow immediately.
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18: In the year 30, when he says there's going to be a temple destroyed, and they say, well, that's possible, but if that happens, that means someone has attacked us. There's been a war in Jerusalem. He said, when you hear about wars and disturbances, don't be terrified. These things must take place first. But the end doesn't follow immediately. He says, you're going to hear about events that are coming. And you're asking me for signs? I'm going to give you signs. Back to the Matthew version. Matthew 24, verse 6. He says, you will be hearing of wars and rumors of wars. See that you are not frightened, for those things must take place. But that is not yet the end. In every generation of human history, there's been wars and rumors of wars. And he says, don't be afraid of that, thinking that that's the end of everything, because it's not. And you have political parties, you've got organizations, you've got think tanks right now who are chasing the goal of ending all wars. Guess what? There'll never be the end of all wars. He says those things must take place, but that's not yet the end. If we look at our culture and our generation, and you talk about wars and rumors of wars, are we facing that today? Of course we are. And the one that probably comes to your mind first is the war that's going on right now between Israel and Hamas. 569 days, over 18 months since the horrific terrorist attacks of October 7, 2023. 59 hostages still remain in captivity by the terrorists in Gaza. Wars and rumors of war. And if the first one that comes to your mind is Israel and Hamas, the second one that comes to your mind is probably Ukraine and Russia. Over 1,100 days, over 3 years since Russia invaded Ukraine. You hear the president talk about this all the time. Thousands and thousands of people have been killed because one guy, the president of Russia, wanted this war to happen. It's been going on for over 3 years. And I assume you understand how this has gone on for 3 years. America and the West are supplying Ukraine with weapons. That's how they continue to be able to fight. Do you know how Russia continues to be able to fight? Because North Korea is giving them weapons. Iran is giving them weapons. Because they're using up all of their own stockpiles. They're being resupplied. Wars and rumors of wars. In fact, if you look at this chart called Current Wars in the World, look at the map. All over South America, all over Africa and Asia. I assume you know where Russia is located on a map, that big red one on the top right there. Wars and rumors of wars. He says, these things must take place. The next verse is Matthew 24:7. He says, nation will rise against nation and kingdom against kingdom. And in various places there will be famines and earthquakes. And when you read that phrase, nation will rise against nation, you probably are thinking about Ukraine and Russia. A nation state versus a nation state. And that's true. But in the Greek, this word for nation is actually the word ethnos. And obviously we get the English word ethnic, or ethnicity from it. So sometimes it's nation versus nation, but a lot of the wars that we have right now are within the same nation. They're just different ethnic groups or religious groups that are fighting each other. Nation will rise against nation,

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2: Climate shocks, weather events. When you have too much rain, your crops don't grow. When you don't have enough rain, your crops don't grow. And people starve. Jesus said there would be wars and rumors of wars. There would be famines. He also said in Matthew 24, verse 7, there will be earthquakes. Luke 21 says that. You know, this week there's been, as of last night, 25 different major earthquakes this week. 6.3 magnitude in Ecuador, 6.2 magnitude in Turkey. And what happens after an earthquake? Well, the buildings fall down and people die and travel is limited and people need to be rescued and people can't feed themselves and the hunger goes up because the earthquake happened. There will be wars and rumors of wars. There will be famines and earthquakes. Luke says in his version, Luke 21, that the next sign Jesus talks about are plagues or pestilence or disease. The Bible talks a lot about diseases and plagues. In the Hebrew, there's three different words in the Old Testament for pestilence or plague: dever, nega, makah. In the Greek of the New Testament, plague and loimos. In Luke's gospel that we're reading, Luke 21, this Greek word loimos is what's there. And you all know that for 2 or 3 years, our whole world was changed, was affected by a pestilence, by a disease. Do you know that there's a current disease that is worrying the scientists of the world? And you know exactly what it is, even if you've never heard of it. It's called the avian flu or the bird flu. And you probably have heard of it, but if you haven't heard of it, this is one of the reasons your eggs cost so much. Because this is a flu, influenza, in chickens. And to prevent the spread of the disease around the world, around America, they've killed millions of chickens to prevent the spread of the disease. Millions of chickens are dead, and that's why there's a shortage of eggs and the price goes up. And now they're fearing that avian flu, bird flu, is going to spread to mammals like your dairy cow. And then they're fearful it's going to spread to people. And the scientists are all worried. Even if you're not hearing about it, they are. In today, in our world. Wars and rumors of wars. Famines, earthquakes, plagues. Luke 21, the next sign that Jesus mentioned is terrors. Look at the scripture on the bottom of the screen. Famines, earthquakes, and terrors. Now, you know what terrors are. Terror is fear. And when you think of terrors, of course, you think of terrorists. So look at the 2025 Global Terrorism Index. The nations of the world under the most danger of terrorism. Now, every nation at every moment is in danger of terrorism. But the most severe they've charted on this map, Burkina Faso is number one. We plotted it for you there in West Africa. Number two is Pakistan. I assume you know where that is on a map, just to the north of India. Syria, Mali, Niger, Nigeria, Somalia, Israel, Afghanistan, Cameroon, Myanmar. That's just the top of the list. Now, when you talk about terror and terrorists, you say, well,

0: what do terrorists do? And you say, well, they kill people. Yes, but that's not really what terrorists do. They threaten to kill people. So you're always living in fear of what could happen next. There's wars and rumors of wars. There's famines, there's earthquakes, there's diseases, there's terrors. And Luke 21, the next thing that Jesus is quoted as saying is, great signs from heaven. Now, what could that be? One of the ideas is what the world today calls extreme weather events. Too hot, too cold, too much rain, not enough rain, hurricanes and typhoons and tornadoes and all of these things. Have they happened in every generation? Of course they do. But look at the next slide. When we talk about extreme or unprecedented weather events, are they happening in our culture? Yes.
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4: When Abraham Lincoln was elected president in 1860, America stood on the edge of collapse. Over the next 4 years, the Civil War claimed more than 700,000 lives and tested whether our republic could endure. As the war drew to a close, Lincoln looked beyond victory. He looked toward healing. In his second inaugural address, he challenged the nation, "Let us strive on to bind up the nation's wounds, to achieve and cherish a just and lasting peace." Lincoln understood that preserving the greatest experiment in self-government required more than winning a war. It required the character to restore what had been broken. More than 160 years later, America still faces division. The question is not whether we'll disagree. The question is whether we still have the wisdom and the character to heal together.
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10: 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And as always, we begin with a prayer. Dear God, grant us thy peace and thy mercy, thy will be done. And in just a few minutes, as we do every Wednesday evening, we're going to welcome Rich Levinsky. He is the president and co-founder of East 57th Street Partners. It's a project finance and accounting consulting firm, and probably one of the best and finest and most aggressive in the city. This guy, Levinsky, really knows his stuff. He's got a great topic this evening, one that is sure to be of interest to everybody. It has to do with AI and what AI might be doing to you and to your job and to your future, too. So he's going to be with us doing that. He's really good at it. We've been taking 10 seconds to be grateful. So think of three things that have made you grateful for today. Go. You just can't be unhappy when you're grateful. It can't be. There's no way of being ungrateful when you're happy. When you're grateful, you can't be unhappy. All right, we have a job of the day, and it's from our accounting finance division. John Heyer is looking for a project. Let me be sure of this now. Hold on 1 minute. He's looking for an accounting manager in the construction business. It's an accounting manager for a growing team, a large construction firm. This is managing and mentoring a an accounting team of four members across multiple regions of the country, oversees the accurate management of about 400 monthly invoices, and ensure the accuracy of weekly payment batches sent to the International Treasury. Process and optimization of SOP developments, systems implementation, financial reporting and treasury support, cross-functioning collaboration with all of the other operations of the company. Industry experience is a must. 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Base salary of it now, it's 100% in the office, so don't start asking about working remote. Base salary is anywhere from 125 to 130, depending on the experience. As healthcare is paid for by the company, retirement, paid time off. These guys know what they're doing. So if you have that experience and knowledge, or know somebody that does, get a hold of John Heyer at 214-515-7662. 214-515-7662. And you'll be put in touch with him, and he gets going. Get going, get in the system real quickly. We always end this portion of the day in a lesson of the day. And today's lesson, oh geez, I wish I didn't have to do this, but I do. I get resumes, and I get 100 resumes a week at least. Sometimes, last week, one day I got 100 resumes in one day. People keep using the LinkedIn summary. I wouldn't even call it resume, but the LinkedIn summary of their experience. And it's terrible. It doesn't communicate anything. It doesn't gives the names of the company. It doesn't give what the company does. And it gives a short description that if you didn't know the candidate, you wouldn't know what they were doing. Now, the problem I have with these is the same problem I have with most resumes. It doesn't give me any meat. It doesn't say, this is what the company does. This is what I do in the company. This is where I shine in the company. This is why I'm a killer. This is why I'm... And I'm comparing those resumes with the 15 others that I got for that one position. That's what it is. 15. And so I'm going to pass that resume up. I'm going to move on to the next one. I had a candidate tell me over the phone yesterday, we'll just use my LinkedIn profile. No, I'm not going to use your LinkedIn profile. I'm going to use a resume. If I don't get a real well-written resume, I'm not sending it. I've got 10 other candidates. So please, please, do yourself a favor. Don't use the LinkedIn profiles. Write formal resumes. Don't try to be different. You think being different sets you apart? Yeah, it also sets you out. A hiring authority's got too many other things to do than to worry about interpreting your resume. please. All right, we're going to take a short break. Stay tuned. This is Tony Beshear with the Job Search Solution.
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10: Welcome back, and as we do every Wednesday evening, we'd like to welcome Rich Shavinsky. Rich is the co-founder of East 57th Street Partners. It's a finance and accounting and human resources consulting firm. Rich has only been in the consulting business in Dallas since 1985, Rich?
12: 1981.
10: He's either owned or managed five consulting firms, and he comes to us every Wednesday evening talking about issues that face consultants and their future. And he really knows his topic because he's right out there in the trenches talking to people and placing consultants and working in it. And this evening he's going to talk about how AI might help you obtain your next consulting engagement or career opportunity. I was real excited to hear this topic, Rich. So what do you have for us today?
12: Well, thank you for asking, Tony. You know, as always, these things come to me through some conversation I've had in the last several days. And this past weekend, during the 4th of July celebration, I had the opportunity to sit next to two sets of parents at a dinner my wife Nancy and I were invited to. And both sets of parents shared their frustrations that their children, two of whom were recent college graduates, just could not find a job. And in one of the set of parents even mentioned that they also had an older son who recently lost his job and had to come back home and live with them. And while during the conversation, the range of these parents' frustrations was pretty generalized, they honestly, they blamed everything from the economy to the President of the United States, but they ended their conversation mostly blaming AI. And so in their minds, AI is taking away vast numbers of jobs that would otherwise employ their children or other people early in their career. And of course, there are pieces of that observation that is clearly true. However, what I have noticed, and I'm betting you have too at Babich, is for people looking for work, whether it's in consulting or any other disciplines, AI can be a pretty big help in both a person's job search and career. And I know last week we talked about relationships and how who you know can, you know, make a huge difference in your job search and your career, but we also can't ignore the fact that AI is one of the hottest topics in business right now. And certainly, I think smart professionals are learning how to use it as a competitive advantage instead of maybe just blaming it for job losses. And, you know, you and I have been at this long enough that we know one basic truth, and that is whether you're looking for a job or a consultant, the best job candidate isn't always the one who gets hired. It's usually the applicant who communicates his or her value the most effectively in a job interview or in a proposal and those sorts of things. And I think AI can really help you prepare to do that. I was just, you know, playing around earlier this week, for example, and thought, well, suppose you have about 20 years of experience in manufacturing, maybe in the finance area, and you're about to interview for a job with a $200 million manufacturing company. And, you know, what would you do to prepare for that? Well, you know, you can sit there and think by yourself, you know, what you should do, or you can contemplate maybe what some of the things that would be important to the hiring manager and those sorts of things. And for example, I just typed in with AI, what are the 10 biggest problems a $200 million manufacturer is likely to face today? And within seconds, topics like margin erosion or working capital or labor productivity gave me a laundry list of things that would be hot topics to discuss with a prospective client or hiring manager. So, you know, I think that alone will help whether you're, you know, getting ready to, you know, talk to a new prospective client or sit down with a hiring manager. AI can help you think through some of the topics that you want to cover and some things that you can share about your background that would be relevant. And I'm betting, you know, your people, at you and your team at Babbage are probably, you know, encouraging candidates or showing candidates or thinking through with candidates how they can use AI to do something similar.
10: Sure. I've been recommending to candidates over the past 5 or 6 months that, go into ChatGPT, go into the other ones that you would, ask them, what are the 4 or 5 biggest issues that whatever kind of company you're interviewing with is faced with, and be able to go into an interview and discuss those and tell people what in your background could help you, would help them solve those issues. And even if they don't face those issues, the fact that you found out what issues there were, and if you went the extra mile and tried them, talk about them, and know what they are, shows that you've gone the extra mile, and you are aware of what they're faced with. Now, they may not be faced with all 10 that you come up with, but even the fact that they might be faced with 1 or 2 or 3 of them shows that you've gone out of your way and you've tried to get an idea of what's going on. And it's so easy to do, it's almost stupid. So I don't know that AI would solve the problem, but it would pronounce the problem enough to the point where you could talk to them and seem serious about what you found. And that in itself makes set you apart from most candidates, because most candidates aren't going to do that, and it's so simple to do, even I can do it. So, you know, it makes, and usually they're right, even if they're right only 50% of the time, it shows that you've gone the extra mile. All right, we have to take a short break. Stay tuned. This is Tony Beshear along with Rich Javinsky here on the Job Search Solution. 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
10: We are back with Rich Jensky here on the Job Search Solution. Rich is the co-founding partner of East 57th Street Partners, and we're talking about how AI might help you get your next consulting engagement. Before we get back to the topic at hand, Rich, tell people how they can find you if they need you, and I believe you have a good operation, a good job opportunity of the day.
12: Well, thanks for asking, Tony. Well, first, the job opportunity of the day, I'm going to be a little sketchy on details because this just came in last night from one of my managers, but we are looking for an IT project manager for about a 2-month, maybe 3-month engagement. It can be done remotely. So anybody, I know your listening audience spans, I think, across the world at this point, but so can be done remotely. We need a IT project manager who can write code and understand warehouse configuration. The compensation, we haven't determined yet, but we will come up with certainly whatever is the fair value for something like that. So we're open to discussions with anybody at any pay rate at this point, if we can find somebody who fits the bill. The need is fairly urgent. We'd probably have to start on this thing in the next couple of weeks. We've got one of our people working on the project now, and the client just called us last night and asked if we could add 2 or 3 people for a different aspect of the project that we've been doing. So the best way to learn more is just to call my direct dial number, and then I'll refer you to one of my managers. So my direct dial number is 214-515-7633, 214-515-7633. Or you can email us. Best email address to use is info, at e57partners, partners.com. And also, while you're looking, trying to apply for this or other jobs we have, you can go out to our website or download our app. You can download it for free off of any smartphone. And while you're there, if you choose to do so, you can enroll to receive our monthly newsletter or receive invites to upcoming free continuing professional education events that we either sponsor or co-sponsor. So I don't have a lot of details personally, but I'll get you in touch with my senior manager who could fill you in. And if you're interested, please give me a call.
10: And you have other things too. You've got some real great opportunities. You are really blessed with them these days, aren't you?
12: We are, and that's the right term, Tony. We feel very, very blessed. It's the market isn't as robust as it used to be, but we've had God smiled on us. We've had some good opportunities that have come up, and would love to share those with others who might be interested in getting to work on some of them.
10: Which leads me to ask off topic, but how is the market for consulting,
14: And what are you finding these days? How has it changed recently, or has it been the same? How would you describe it?
12: Well, it's a bit of a mixed bag. So, you know, obviously before the break, we were talking about AI. And if you read the articles, virtually every Big Four firm and every national firm has had to kind of reshuffle their staffing needs around AI, meaning that they've had some layoffs, actually some pretty significant ones over the last several months. And some of the big firms are struggling because I think AI has lowered some of the value proposition, certainly for, you know, some of the more perfunctory tasks. So on that end, it's kind of taken a bit of a hit. On the other end, every company, you know, across the globe is thinking about and talking about AI and trying to figure out what do we do with it. And that's opening up doors for opportunities. And then I think whenever there are, you know, a soft labor market, consulting goes up a bit because when there's been layoffs or less hiring than what we've seen in the past, people will bring in either interim consultants or full-time consultants to come in and fill that gap. So, you know, it's a bit of a mixed bag, but that's okay. You and I have been through lots of these before.
14: Yeah, we sure have. We've seen them, all kinds of changes in there. So what else would you say AI can help you in your next career opportunity?
12: Well, there's two or three other areas. You and I both have seen that there's some perfunctory things like helping people write their resume, or if you're a consulting, it can tune up a presentation. But what I tell people is please be aware that this is a double-edged sword. People who see a lot of resumes can spot an AI generated document in a heartbeat these days. And so you have to be careful. The same thing with on LinkedIn. You can market yourself on LinkedIn a little bit more effectively if you use AI as to help you maybe rewrite your profile on LinkedIn, or even post, thought leadership pieces. But please be careful. I've been following a former client who ultimately became a candidate of mine that I've known for, oh my gosh, more than 25 years. And he's now posting articles daily on LinkedIn. And I guarantee you, almost anybody who knows this person can be certain he did not write those articles, because it's not at all the tone or anything, you know, nothing aligns with how he expresses himself. And so they're all AI generated, which is I guess fine. But, you know, the thing is that, you know, sooner or later you can come across as a fake if you do too much of that, or if you're not at least, you know, tuning it up to edit it according to who you are and what you're really about. So I know we're running out of time, but it can be a good tool. You just have to be careful how you use it.
14: Rich, you always make us think about important stuff in the trenches. Thank you all for listening. Christiane, I love you. That's all. Pray for the world, please. 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Forgive and ask forgiveness. Stay humble. Take a moment today to be joyous. Pray for those that are needing work. Pray for our society. Join us again for the Job Search Solution.
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3: Foundations of Freedom, a look at America's founding principles and the leaders who shaped our nation.
4: When Abraham Lincoln was elected president in 1860, America stood on the edge of collapse. Over the next 4 years, the Civil War claimed more than 700,000 lives and tested whether our republic could endure. As the war drew to a close, Lincoln looked beyond victory. He looked toward healing. In his second inaugural address, he challenged the nation, "Let us strive on to bind up the nation's wounds, to achieve and cherish a just and lasting peace." Lincoln understood that preserving the greatest experiment in self-government required more than winning a war. It required the character to restore what had been broken. More than 160 years later, America still faces division. The question is not whether we'll disagree. The question is whether we still have the wisdom and the character to heal together.
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0: There you go. The one thing all the smart cows are saying, eat chicken. All righty. That's what they're saying out there. And so that was Danny Ray. And he is a very, or was, and still is, but he's with the Lord now. A dear, dear old friend for many years. We have Pastor Hal. Hey, Pastor Hal.
1: How you doing?
0: I'm doing okay. How are you doing?
1: Oh, if I was doing any better, I couldn't stand it.
0: Okay. All right. I got to tell you this, though. I'll wreck your good thing. Here are five insane books that elementary schools are offering kids. Are you ready for this? This is why I tell you, if you love your children, get them out of the public schools. Oh, I used to get all kinds of criticism, hate mail, because I would tell people, if you love your children, get them out of the public schools, folks. And I'm talking about back in the 70s when we were doing this, and we actually started the homeschooling here in Ohio. But many public elementary schools across the U.S. offer books containing materials steeped in gender ideology and radical left-wing ideology. In 2025, the Supreme Court ruled that Maryland parents have a right to opt their elementary-age students out of LGBTQ storybook lessons in schools on the basis of religious freedom. However, since then, many taxpayer-funded primary schools throughout the country have continued to make books with heavily scrutinized sexual political themes available to children. Here are five books. I'll just go through these real quick. First one is Sex is a Funny Word. The children's comic book goes beyond the classic sex talk for kids. Sex is a Funny Word features the transgender, lesbian, gay, bisexual experience, as well as gender creative, gender non-conforming children, according to the book's website. An educational book for 8 to 10-year-olds about bodies, gender, sexuality. The book includes children and families of all makeups, orientations, and gender identities. Now, this is in the public school system, folks. According to the website, it also includes the average of the drawings of male and female genitalia. The book is listed on Border Valley School District's website under Supplemental Elementary Health Board of Education Adopted Learning Materials. Boulder Valley School District did not respond to the Daily Caller's new foundation request for comment. The second book is This Is Our Rainbow, 16 Stories of Her, Him, Them, and Us. I might have to hurry this up a little bit. This book is an LGBTQA plus anthology with stories following characters of various sexual orientations. One story revolves around a young girl who navigates a crush on her friend's mom. According to the overview of the book is another story. Two transgender kids meet. Well, I'll just move on because this stuff is unbelievable. The third one is called Not My Idea, a book about whiteness. A book about whiteness. In this picture book, a white child sees a white police officer shoot an unarmed black person while watching the news. The child then sees coverage of a rally in response to the shooting and curiously goes to the library to learn about white supremacy. I made a book that centers the problems of racism and whiteness, the author says in a video trailer of the book. Okay. The next one is When Aiden Became a Brother. Oh, this, you know what this has got to be about. Here. The book revolves around Aiden, a biologically female, transgender identifying child who is going to have a new sibling. And it goes on, talks about some of the stuff I really don't need to read. And then the last one, I may not want to read this last one at all. Anyhow, well, I don't. Folks, these are books that are in the kids' libraries, and that is a real disaster. It's a real shame. It really shouldn't be. Wouldn't you say, Pastor Hal?
1: Yeah, that's right. It's abomination, and God hates abominations.
0: So, hey, here's some good news, though. What do you think happened? What do you think the very first thing that the U.S. soccer team did after being eliminated in the World Cup yesterday? That's exactly what they did. They got together. Not only is this a totally unforgivable play by Freeze, but the utter lack of, well, let me say, it was a tough night. The team looked cursed and stumbled. The play put them behind 3-1. Not only is this a totally unforgivable play by Freeze, but the utter lack of athleticism by Ream here is astonishing. This might be the most embarrassing sequence in U.S. soccer history. The team got together. The Belgian team did the Trump dance before winning the game. Ouch. Did you see that the Democrats all have their own dance now? Have you seen that?
1: No, I didn't.
0: They've been having these meetings, these communist meetings, and they're all doing their own dances now. I don't know. You don't have a dance, do you, Pastor Hal?
1: No, not me.
0: If you did, I'll bet it would really be interesting.
1: Well, the Bible says David danced before the Lord, so there is a holy way of dancing, you know, that honors God. It shows the joy of the Lord. Your whole body is given praise to God for his goodness and everything, and you can do that in the dances, like whatever David did. Everybody knew, you know, it was just giving praise to God for his goodness.
0: But his wife mocked him for doing it, because didn't he dance naked?
1: No, but, you know, she mocked him because she was Saul's daughter, and she was mad because he took over the kingdom from her dad. And so, you know, she hated him for that to begin with.
2: It's all right. I get mocked when I dance, too.
0: The next time you dance, can I see it?
2: Are you going to pay me? That'd be quite the price tag if you want to see me dance.
0: Okay. I tell you what, I won't be dancing with this knee of mine for a while. That's for sure. All righty. We have a lot of things happening out there today. But one of the things that I wanted to talk about here is real quick. We got a couple quick things. Woke Odyssey. Actress playing Helen of Troy in a race-swapped role sparks outrage after revealing the ridiculous question she would ask Greek author Homer. Okay. Oh, no. This is the that actress, Lupita, which is at Nyong'o. One of Hollywood's most well-known black actresses has created a firestorm after being handed a role that most argue should have been played by a white person. The TGP readers may know director Christopher Nolan's much-anticipated epic film, The Odyssey, will be released in theaters later this month. I won't go see it, I'll tell you that. The movie, which is based on the Greek poem authored by Homer over 2,800 years ago, has sparked controversy with many of its casting decisions. For example, Kenyan-Mexican actress Lupita Nyong'o is playing both traditionally white characters, Helen of Troy and her sister, Clytemnestra, in the film. Moreover, transgender actor Elliot Page has a notable role. You know, Hollywood's kind of gone crazy. Well, they've gone completely crazy, haven't they? Anyhow, there's got to be a lot of more good news out there than that today. So give us some good news. I know what's good news. It's Graham Plattner. He's decided that he's not going to run for that seat there, but he wants something in exchange, and I got a feeling he got quite a bit of an exchange. What do you guys think? For stepping down.
1: I think the Democrats are starting to turn on each other and everything. And like you said before, the the radical Democrats, they're all radical, but the ones that are really insane, they're actually pushing out the ones that are a little less insane, like, you know, Schumer and Pelosi and everything, but they're all in the same boat. They're all like on the Titanic and the whole thing is sinking. But they're going to try and take America down with them. That's their biggest goal, is to do whatever they can to take America down.
0: Well, Fetterman keeps saying, they keep saying he's going to switch. He's going to switch. When they ask him, he doesn't say yeah, absolutely, or no, either one, but that he was going to switch parties. Samuel Alito warns that mail-in ballot ruling leaves giant opening for voter fraud. That's what I said. That's what I said. And he should know, he was the one was deciding this case. And Supreme Court Justice Samuel Alito warned that the court's ruling this week in mail-in ballots opens the floodgates for voter fraud opportunities. Absolutely. In a 5-4 decision authored by Trump-appointed Justice Amy Coney Barrett, the Supreme Court ruled Monday that the federal law allows states to continue counting non-military mail-in ballots that arrive after Election Day, Alito wrote in the dissenting opinion, and the decision leaves open opportunities for voter fraud and many further that may further undermine Americans' faith in the integrity of the country's elections. Let me tell you, it should, and we should have a voter day. Remember, Election Day, it should have been there the way it used to be. And it should be a national holiday where everybody gets off work. It's a real national holiday. And it's one day, not election month. And that's what you're having now. Some states it's election week. Others it's election month, like out in California. And one other thing that just happened is Cuba's entire power grid collapsed. But we're out of time for tonight. So, Pastor Hal, you know what you need to do, don't you?
1: Yeah, tell people how to go to heaven when they die. And
0: how many people do you know that? Well, you got about 7 minutes. How many people do you know that's going to die?
1: It's about everybody, unless the rapture happens before that. And I look for that any day.
0: Well, actually, even if the rapture happens, you still die. You die to the old body, and you receive a new one. So.
1: Right.
0: You're changed in an instant. But anyhow, so tell them, you got 7 minutes. Tell them how they can escape that burning lake of fire.
1: Well, it's pretty simple. You know, first of all, you got to realize you got to do it God's way. God made a simple plan of salvation, and man has always tried to come up with his own way that doesn't work. And God's way is by faith and faith alone. When Jesus died on that cross, God was allowing him to pay the payment for every sin you and I have ever done. Because if you could quit sinning right now and never sin again the rest of your life, just the sins you've already done would be enough to send you to hell. God hates sin, but he loves you. And God wants you to come to heaven, but he says your sins cannot come with you. Therefore, being a righteous God and sin having to be paid for, the only way you could be redeemed is by being able to transfer your sins unto Jesus Christ. And that's what Jesus did when he died on that cross. Right before he died, he said, "It is finished," which means God allowed him to transfer your sins and mine onto his son. So when Jesus died on that cross and said, "It is finished," he was telling us and the whole world that God right there and then was approving what he did as transference of your sin on him as payment in full for your sins so you could go to heaven. So you could be redeemed. So, and you can't add to it. There's nothing you could do to add to what Jesus has already done for you. The Bible says in Ephesians 1:7, in whom we have redemption through his blood. It's not through your good works. It's not through your church membership. You could be a member of every church in town and die to go to hell with all your membership cards. You could get baptized so often every tadpole in the creek knows your social security number and still die and go to hell because none of that stuff washes away your sins. You could pray to Mary and Peter and Paul and every religious leader or saint that ever lived, and that's not going to wash away one sin. They don't have the power to wash away your sins. Only Jesus. That's why John 14:6 says, through that Jesus said, "I am the way, the truth, and the life." no man comes to the Father but by me. That's very exclusive, and he meant that. Nobody can get saved except they go through him. And John 1:12 said, but as many as received him, to them gave he the power to become the sons of God. So it's when you by faith come to Jesus with a repentant heart. Luke 13:3 says, except ye repent, ye shall all likewise perish. Repentance is simply admitting to God something he knows already anyway. That without Jesus Christ in our hearts, we're lost and on our road to hell. And that you are sorry about the fact you're a sinner, and you want to receive the payment Jesus paid in your place on that cross. It's the greatest gift you could ever receive. And why do I say gift? Because Ephesians 2:8-9 said, for by grace are you saved through faith, and not of yourselves. It is the gift of God, not of works, lest any man should boast. That's Ephesians 2:8-9. So you can't work your way to heaven again. And Romans 10:13 says, for whosoever shall call upon the name of the Lord shall be saved. And so when you by faith ask Jesus Christ to come into your heart as your Savior, you're telling him that, God, I know, Lord Jesus, that you have the power to save me. I know that you shed your precious blood on that cross to save me. And God, I am by nature sinful and unclean and on my road to hell and facing your judgment unless I can get my sins washed away by the precious blood of Jesus Christ that he shed for me on that cross. So if you want that to happen, take God at his promise. He said in Revelation 3:20, behold, I stand at the door and knock. If any man hear my voice and open the door, I will come in. To hear his voice is to hear his word, which all of you are doing right now. So if you want to receive Jesus Christ as your Savior, ask him to come into your heart. He's listening to me talk to you right now. He knows what's going through your mind and through your heart this very moment. I don't care how bad your sins are or how many sins you've done in your life. His blood can wash them all away in a moment if you come to him like in simple childlike faith and ask him to come into your heart and save you. That way, when we get to heaven, we're going to be giving him all the praise for getting us there. Nobody is going to be walking around heaven patting himself on the back and saying, I got here because I was so-and-so. I helped old ladies cross the street and gave money to the church, and I was important in my community. No, we're going to be going there empty-handed, not saying, God, look at me and what I did, but look to Calvary and what Jesus did for you. So ask Jesus to come into your heart right now. He's knocking at the door of your heart right now, and he wants to save your soul from hell right now. The devil don't want you to pray this prayer, but don't let the devil take your soul to hell by playing Russian roulette where your soul is concerned. Don't put it off till tomorrow. Don't even wait 5 minutes. Pray this prayer and mean it. Dear God, I confess unto you that I'm a sinner, and I face your judgments, and I'm on my way to hell, and I don't want to go to hell, and I know you don't want me to go to hell, and you're offering me a free gift right now, what your son did for me on that cross, shedding his blood for my salvation. And Lord Jesus, right here and now, I ask you to come into my heart, forgive me of all my sins, and save my soul, believing you died on that cross in my place, shed your blood for me, and can now offer me eternal salvation, which I here and now receive. In Jesus' name, amen. And folks, in 1 John 5:13, it says, John, the Apostle John says to you, because you received Christ as your Savior, these things have I written unto you that believe on the name of the Son of God. And when he said believe on, that meant that not just in your head believe the facts, but that you received him as your Savior. Why? That you may know that you have eternal life. To know it, not think it, wish it, or hope for it. Know it. That's 100% certain that you have. That's meant right now. Not in the future, not in the past, but right now you have eternal life, and nobody can ever take that away from you. Eternal is forever and ever. So how can you know that? Because God said so, and God cannot lie. And by the way, folks, you know, God was in Christ reconciling the world unto himself. That's in 2 Corinthians 5:9. And all the fullness of the Godhead bodily was in Jesus Christ. That's in Colossians 2:9. And so when Jesus created the world, it was Christ, it was Jehovah God, it was it was God the Father in Christ and Jesus and the Holy Spirit. The fullness of the Godhead means the Father, the Word, and the Holy Ghost, 1 John 5:7. The whole entire Trinity was there creating the world in that 6 days.
0: 1 minute, Hal, 1 minute.
1: Okay, and it was Jesus Christ that created the world. It wasn't Buddha. It wasn't any of the Hindu gods. It wasn't Muhammad or Allah or any of these other Johnny Come Lately, religions that can't save a soul or wash save a person. But it was God, it was Jesus Christ that created this world, that created you, and has given you every breath you have. And that's the one to go to for salvation. And so I just thank you, who prayed this prayer tonight, that, you know, you prayed it and meant it, and God gave you eternal life. Now get a King James Bible. That's the only Bible that traces its history back to the originals for English-speaking people. All the modern versions out there, like the NIV, the New Idiot Version, and all the others, come from corrupted Greek and Roman Catholic manuscripts, and God's Holy Spirit has nothing to do with those. Get the King James, read it, believe it, and grow thereby, and we'll see you in heaven. Go ahead, Pastor.
0: All right, well, we come to that. Thank you for giving that invitation. We've come to that point we come to every night at this time. We say thanks for being here. Good night. And God bless. Then always, always, always. And you ready, folks?
1: Keep
0: fighting the fight. Fight.
1: Fight. Praise the Lord.
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7: When Abraham Lincoln was elected president in 1860, America stood on the edge of collapse. Over the next 4 years, the Civil War claimed more than 700,000 lives and tested whether our republic could endure. As the war drew to a close, Lincoln looked beyond victory. He looked toward healing. In his second inaugural address, he challenged the nation, "Let us strive on to bind up the nation's wounds, to achieve and cherish a just and lasting peace." Lincoln understood that preserving the greatest experiment in self-government required more than winning a war. It required the character to restore what had been broken. More than 160 years later, America still faces division. The question is not whether we'll disagree. The question is whether we still have the wisdom and the character to heal together.
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0: Welcome back to Hope in the Night. Once again, if you're facing a problem, would like to be our guest to talk to June, call 1-800-917 or text the word caller to 70919. There's no reason for you to go it alone. Whether you have a simple question about something that you read in the Bible, perhaps you had an argument with a friend and you want to know how to patch things up, or maybe you have some deep trauma that you've been carrying since you're a child. Whatever it is, June's ready to talk to you about it. She is going through her library of over 100 topics, and pretty much whatever you call about, she's going to be able to help you with. And that's the whole reason this program exists, is to help people. And if you're calling, don't worry. There might be 50 other people that are listening that have the same issue. Well, you're helping all those people as well just by calling in to Hope in the Night. Let's finish up the call with Vanessa.
1: Vanessa, I'd like to ask, when were you, I'm going to use the word, feeling most fulfilled, or had where you were really growing and loving growing? Has there been a time like that you can identify that was the most meaningful, where you know you were learning about God and growing in a healthy way?
2: I have to say, I think between the age of 25 and 30.
1: Okay. And what was going on then?
2: Well, I moved home from college, and then I started to break away from my family, and then I started a new career, and I really enjoyed it, and I'd moved into a new place, so I was really starting over, mm-hmm. and just exploring, doing things I love to do.
1: Like what?
2: Well, I was singing, and then I had just graduated from massage therapy school, mm-hmm. and I worked in a hotel, and so I was excited to, you know, be there, and working in a hotel with a spa, and I was going to therapy, but also I was praying a lot and discerning a lot of different things. Like, my gift of discernment had grown quite a bit, and I realized that I was very intuitive and realized that I am very smart, and I was able to utilize certain gifts. So instead of doing what I thought I was supposed to do, I was able to do what I really wanted to do, regardless of having support, you know, from my family or not, because by this time my parents hated me. So I was glad I was able to move.
1: But what was that about, that your parents hated you? What? Why?
2: They hated me because I confronted them about abuse. And because I confronted them, you know, about abuse, I'm the scapegoat, and I spoke up. And instead of them, you know, responding lovingly, they were angry. They were mad at me because they didn't have any power and control over me anymore.
1: And yet you firsthand experienced abuse from them, correct?
2: Yes. Wow. Yes. Yeah, my mom pretty much was my first bully. So.
1: Wow.
2: And my sister was too. So just certain circumstances that, you know, woke me up and said I need, you know, to break away. I don't know how I'm going to do this, but because I was living with them for about 6 months after I came home from college, and that was a very horrible time, and I basically was kind of kicked out. But they co-signed and helped me get a place to move out, and so that's how that worked. But then they were harassing me as well. And so I ended up moving to a really bad place and kind of surviving for a couple of years because they didn't know know where I lived or where I was, and that was the first time I went no contact.
1: Okay. Well, the reason I asked the question is there is some very clear language that I think is exhorting to us. And this is in the book of Revelation, just the second chapter. And in Revelation 2, verse 4, the Bible says, "I hold this against you. You've forsaken your first love. Remember the height from which you have fallen. Repent and do the things you did at first." Do the things you did at first. You said you were praying a lot. You said, "I was praying a lot. I was very intuitive." Is there anything there that makes you think, "Oh, to do the things I did at first, even spiritually"? I understand there was spiritual abuse, even from a pastor and the family, his family. But is there something that you did previously where you know there was growth, spiritual growth, individual growth, that you saw God's blessing on your life or not?
2: I'd have to say, I think when I just began to go to therapy, honestly, and read about different types of abuse, like when I began to educate myself and be able to call, not really diagnose, but call things what they were,
1: and
2: began to get an awareness and insight of what happened and why I feel the way I do, and why was the environment so, why are these people so abusive, and why, what was this conditioning that I went through? And but also when I was able to do those things that I was naturally gifted at, like music and
1: yes,
2: theater, massage therapy. I even thought about journalism. You know, it's like I've been all over the place trying things, but I know that my first love is music. I just don't know how to get back into it. But I did have an audition a couple weeks ago, and I was able to get to a local symphony choir here. So, so for the most part, I realized that it is definitely about the arts. That is what, where I belong, or just even with writing. And I was attempting a grad school program now, but I realized I'm just not really into it at all. And so I need to shift. It's just a matter of what, you know, do I shift in? So it has to be something that I naturally, that comes easy for me, and this just naturally aligns with who I am. And
1: where you're gifted.
2: But, yes.
1: Aligned where you're gifted. And you know, just today, really, as I was at a prison, and the songs that I sang, they could identify with. And I even did some old songs, like "In the Garden," and which is a hymn, and they began to sing with me. And you know, music can touch people's hearts. In fact, it can prepare the heart to be open. I know that you were talking about grief, and you've had a lot of painful circumstances from people who were alive. It's not that you've lost them in death. But I'm also going to ask, have you ever received our material on abuse recovery?
2: Abuse recovery?
1: Yeah, we have material on that. If not, I want to send that to you. Abuse recovery. If you would think that would be something you would want to see.
2: Yes, I'm definitely into it. I've gotten much literature from you over the years, so, and I really enjoy what I've read.
1: Well, I'm thinking, yes, see, I think you have a heart to reach out to others through a number of things you said, not just massage therapy, but I'm talking about there are positives that you've mentioned about, and you want to be purposeful. There's no question about that. You don't want to just exist, yet you also know that it's important to heal. And I'm just wondering if the Lord might use you in a type of recovery, helping people because you understand it firsthand. As you know, many times there are people who, they're just words. They don't understand abuse. And yet you've used the word a number of times. And in a way, it's like you were learning. You were in the process of learning about abuse. And basically, you needed answers. Is that not true?
2: Yes, that's true.
1: And so I'm just wondering if that might be helpful to you. And what we can do, I'll send you two things that it would be a joy to send to you. We could send you not only abuse recovery, but also grief. And in our material on grief, we do explain what I mentioned earlier, what about grief work, and how do you accept that the past will always be in the past? There are people who keep bringing up the past, and I'm thinking you can help others in this way too, because you know firsthand what it's like to be grieving, and you can accept that the present offers stability and significance. The three areas, and then the future. So I think you are a purposeful person. You think about, I want to not just be busy doing stuff. I want my life to make a difference. Is that not true?
2: Yes, that's true.
1: Okay. So I believe we could start with this, and then if this rings your bell, let's come back and talk about it, to flesh it out.
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4: When Abraham Lincoln was elected president in 1860, America stood on the edge of collapse. Over the next 4 years, the Civil War claimed more than 700,000 lives and tested whether our republic could endure. As the war drew to a close, Lincoln looked beyond victory. He looked toward healing. In his second inaugural address, he challenged the nation. Let us strive on to bind up the nation's wounds, to achieve and cherish a just and lasting peace. Lincoln understood that preserving the greatest experiment in self-government required more than winning a war. It required the character to restore what had been broken. More than 160 years later, America still faces division. The question is not whether we'll disagree. The question is whether we still have the wisdom and the character to heal together.
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8: 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Thanks so much for joining us today on New Life Live. 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We've got Sherry Denham Keffer, Doctor of Marriage and Family Therapy here today, as well as parenting expert Jim Burns. He's the founder of Homeward. Good to be with you guys. Jim, what's on your mind to start us off?
9: Well, great. And I love having Sherry here.
10: Yeah. Yes.
1: Sherry's great. That's so nice.
9: I just passed out your book again. You're costing me money is what you are by writing, I think, the best book on betrayal. Honestly, it's just so good.
10: Well, thank you for your support. I'm glad it's helpful. It's so weird when you have a story that ends up providing hope and help for somebody else.
9: Well, you know, part of having a story in our life and the scars from that is what can help others be healed as well. And I think when we speak out of our own brokenness or out of our own, you know, depth of pain, and we embrace some of that in terms of learning how to do that, that's the most helpful for me. Yeah. Well, I'm not talking about that today.
10: I know. Let's give them a few minutes there.
9: No. I want to meddle in people's lives. You know, I've often talked about a mentor of mine named Neil Clark Warren. We went to the same grad school, probably 20 years before me. But he was the founder of eHarmony. His incredible insight is on relationships, though, and marriage. And he was a professor at a seminary that I like a lot. And we were talking in his lunchroom. I was doing some consulting for him with eHarmony. And he said to me something really good. I'm going to read it to you. He said, if I could give one gift to every couple on their wedding day, I'd wrap up a large box filled with adaptability. Because no matter how good your relationship is, you will have to be flexible enough to change yourself and at least tolerate your partner's differences. And, you know, what I want to say about that is Kathy and I are very different. You know, we've been married for 50 years. We think we have a very good marriage. We have a high maintenance marriage. We talk about that at marriage conferences. But we've had to learn to embrace our differences. And I'm an extrovert. She's an introvert. You know, that's not going to change. And it drives me crazy. It drives her crazy at times, still does. She's detailed and I'm less detailed. If she was here, if she was sitting where Sherry's sitting, she would say, well, he's a little flaky and I'm not as flaky. That's true too. But she's not here. So I don't have to go that way. I'm the eternal optimist. She is a realist. She's not a super pessimist, but she's just a realist. And I try to be on time to most things. And Kathy, I think in our 50 years of marriage has maybe been at church 5 or 6 times on time for the first worship song. So, you know, there you go. And I have a phrase for you today. And the phrase goes like this. Does it really matter? All the things I just mentioned, it really kind of doesn't matter. Now, you know, sitting next to Sherry, because again, her book, Intimate Deception, is on betrayal. Betrayal matters. Please hear that. Adultery matters. Abuse matters. Addictions matter. Please hear that. And for that, we need help. But for a lot of things, it doesn't matter, okay? Because Kathy wants to set the table different, or she rearranges the way I do the dishwasher. You know what? That doesn't matter. And so sometimes we just have to go, okay, what matters? Because we can put our energy there instead of putting our energy in stuff that, to be honest, doesn't really matter. Okay? There you go. That's my pep talk today.
10: Litmus test. Doot, doot, doot, doot. If that person were to die this afternoon,
9: yeah, right,
10: what you just said,
9: yeah,
10: does all that stuff that really doesn't matter, would you have been annoyed at them in the last conversation? Probably not.
9: No.
10: Because those are the things that can be irritants, but they're just irritants, like you said.
9: Yeah, you're right. And I'm learning that, you know, my wife, Kathy, has had some medical issues.
8: We got to go to break. So hold that thought, Dr. Medical Jen Burns. Issues. We'll be back on New Life Live.
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8: 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And while you're there, you might as well sign up for our daily devotional, too. It's always a great way to start your day. And maybe make a quick donation there, too. That's always helpful to what we do here at New Life. But right before we go to the calls, and Carrie, we'll get to you in just a minute. Jim, I just wanted you to finish your story on that you were talking about.
9: So Kathy has had some medical issues. She got sepsis, pneumonia, was in the hospital for 25 days. Then she had a fall. So random. It has nothing to, you know, well, she was weaker with the sepsis when she was out. So it's in your back 42 times. What I've realized is that a lot of the things that Sherry was saying, a lot of that stuff doesn't matter now. I'm thinking about her health and whatnot. And actually care for me has become intimacy. And I've never thought about it like that. There's a deeper intimacy means connection. And so I think she's right that sometimes we have to look, if we just did it through the litmus test that Sherry said, you know, does it matter really, is it in the long haul that, you know, my wife doesn't like broccoli and I do? Okay, I just lied because I don't like broccoli either. But, you know, I was trying to give an illustration. But you know what
10: I mean? That your wife annoys you because she reminds you that you don't tie your shoes or whatever it is.
9: Well, okay. How'd you know that? You've been talking to Kathy?
10: But we do have a little wife thing going on.
9: But anyway, you know, it just doesn't matter as much now, especially with her. Now, you know, I mean, she's going to be great and she's on her way to healing. But the point being is, when I was facing, you know, some pretty emergency things with sepsis with her, none of that other stuff even entered my mind.
10: So true.
9: Whereas there's times when we're both doing okay where I'm like, why does she tell me that my blue shirt doesn't match my blue pants?
8: Yeah.
9: You know?
8: Yeah.
9: And I just have to be more careful with that. And I think we all do. It'll help us with our relationships.
8: For sure.
9: That still doesn't mean that if there are deep, deep issues, like we get a lot of calls here with deep issues.
8: Yeah.
9: That doesn't mean that we don't deal with those.
8: Yeah.
9: Obviously.
8: Yeah.
9: Yeah.
8: And we're going to deal with them for 2 hours today. So call in to 1-800-229-3000. Let us begin our time on the phones with, can you punch that call for me, please? Carrie in Winchester, Virginia, listening on WAVA. Welcome to New Life Live.
13: Thanks so much for taking my call. I appreciate it.
8: Yeah. What's going on, Carrie?
13: Well, My husband and I have been married for about 30 years, which is wonderful. We are both Christians, and I get very frustrated, and I just want to know how to handle this. Sometimes, and again, as I was explaining it to the other woman, I don't mean to sound judgmental, but sometimes his words and actions really, and I know it could be said of all of us, but it really, I don't believe cussing is good. I don't believe yelling and screaming and calling people morons and things like that. And I know we all do it, but it bothers me. And I don't know how, I don't really know, like, should I just leave it alone, let it be okay? But I'll say, I'm not sure this is how we're supposed to act as Christians. And if I try to talk to him about something, he's gotten to the point where he'll just say, I don't want to talk about it. And I did tell him the other day, when he says that, it kind of makes it me feel like he is not interested in what I have to say. Mm-hmm. And I just want, should I just really step back, let go, and ignore? Help? What would you say?
8: I just have a quick question. Does he say this also when it comes to non-spiritual matters, where he says, I'd rather not talk about things, or is it only when you bring up things of God?
13: Both.
8: Okay. Okay. So it goes beyond just the when you bring up the Bible or when you try to correct him on the way he's acting or something.
10: I wish he was here right now. You know why, Carrie? Let me tell you why. Based on what, you know, Jim just brought up. This is not a little issue. This is one of those things that requires some intervention. And so to minimize it, to ignore it, to try to pretend that it isn't happening, when actually what you're doing is you're fighting for his heart. But if your husband were with us right now, you know the first thing I'd ask him? I would ask him how young he was when he first felt dismissed, when he felt belittled, when he didn't get the blessing of his dad, when he felt impotent as a man. How did he get missed? When did he get missed? And I would guess, I would dare to say, Carrie, that he was chronically missed growing up. Now, why do I say that? Because his behavior is telling on him. You know how I often share that, Carrie, when I just listen to the behavior. So if somebody is cussing, yelling, screaming, and calling people morons, what is he really trying to do? He's trying to inflate himself, make himself feel bigger, more powerful, and he's trying to make others look little. So guess who really feels little? Your husband.
13: He does.
10: Okay. So just give us two sentences about what you know about him growing up. Because, you know, none of us would agree that calling people morons or cussing and screaming is good, healthy behavior. But, man, is it telling? So just give us two sentences, and then Jim's going to take us deeper.
13: Yeah, he absolutely had a very difficult childhood, and his father was an alcoholic, and his father verbally abused him. So absolutely, you pegged it.
9: Mm-hmm. Isn't it amazing, Carrie, how we so often, when we get married, we're not thinking about it, but we marry the family history. We marry, you know, what your husband experienced. And I'm, you know, just saying to you, you know, you've hung in there for 30 years. Great job. The question I was going to ask, and it just happened, is have you and your husband ever been together and had this conversation with a counselor, a pastor, somebody who, you know, could kind of be the moderator?
13: Well, I asked him a number of years ago to go talk to the minister with me, and it was... we tried. The minister looked at him and he said, are you being unfaithful? Are you an alcoholic? Are you looking at pornography? And all of those answers were no. And then the minister looked at me like, well, what's the problem?
9: Oh, right. I get it. Now, you know what?
13: That did it.
9: Oh, I know. So I'm a pastor, and so I apologize on behalf of all pastors who don't know how to do a good conversation with counseling. That doesn't mean that your minister wasn't a very good person and had great intent and all that, but that was maybe the worst thing you could do. That's my humble opinion. Jim, party of one. So, you know, in a counseling situation, there's a little bit more accountability that takes place. So say, for example, you were sitting with Sherry and your husband was sitting with Sherry. She would have asked that question and that would have thrown him because he wouldn't be expecting that. He would have thought, do you, you know, smoke, chew, or go with girls who do, kind of thing? Because we ministers, we do that. Right, right, Brian? We kind of do. Not all ministers. Please hear that.
8: Right.
9: But the point that I'm saying is I would say that if you went and got some coaching or counseling with someone who is a good, reputable, you know, person in the world of marriage, that they could help you greatly. For one thing, they could do what Sherry just did for you and help you. I mean, that's a mic drop. But the other thing that happens is, like, say if you guys were meeting with me, I probably would have said, when she says that, how do you feel? What are you thinking? And he's not going to, with me, just say, I don't want to talk about it. He probably would at least bring up something. We could learn a lot from that. He may not go deep, but at least there's some accountability because that's not the way you treat somebody after 30 years of marriage. It's not the way you treat somebody ever. It's just not a smart way. The harder part, I'm dissecting the part about the Christian part because sometimes people have bad habits. A bad habit would be calling and naming and screaming and doing all that stuff that you talked about. He's in a different spiritual direct place than you are, most likely. So we have to be careful that it doesn't come across as preaching or lectury, even though, you know, that's kind of God's job. So I think sometimes what I'll suggest to somebody, and it goes against the grain of a pastor's heart like mine, but I would go against the grain and sometimes just say, well, let's just talk about the screaming and the yelling with that counselor. You know, the faith thing can come up later. So you went to a pastor, but now I would probably go to a counselor because of 30 years and you've stuck through this I think there's some hope in the middle of this. If you'd be willing to do that and if he won't, then I would suggest you do and kind of get some of that kind of coaching.
13: Okay.
10: You don't have to walk.
13: That sounds good.
10: You don't have to walk this alone, Carrie.
9: Yeah, no.
10: And I, you know, it's so funny. I think as Christians, we're so afraid to use the J word, which is judge. But you know what? God made judgments on bad behavior. Right. And so what did I do? I made a clinical judgment. I was listening to how your husband is walking, how he's living, what he's saying. And cowabunga, I made a clinical judgment questioning. And guess what? It hit his heart, his bullseye. Like, he needs to have somebody mind his heart. And I think this is where couples work. Like, he might go into therapy. If he just goes by himself, guess what he's going to do? Carrie. And she's always whining. She's all... And that's going to spend... They're going to spend thousands of dollars complaining about you. But you go in to a couples therapist who's really trained.
9: Yeah.
10: And then you're going to be there to be kind of a witness to where the conversation needs to go.
9: Yeah.
10: So we have counselors, Kathy, Carrie, all over the United States and world probably. Yeah. But I stay in the line because we want to get you connected to one of our therapists that can actually start doing some deeper digging. And do we have one of our marriage intensives coming up?
8: We do. You read my mind, Sherry.
10: Try every once in a while.
8: Yeah, it's in a couple of weeks, actually, in Washington, D.C., and you're in Winchester, Virginia. Oh, wow. It's probably walking distance. Okay, maybe not walking distance, but
13: that's perfect.
8: It's the weekend of July 24th, Washington, D.C. Early bird discount ends this Friday. So anybody can sign up for this. 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If you stay on hold, Carrie, we'll get you the information too. But Jim?
9: And Carrie, let me say one more thing, and this is for all of our listeners. Why something like an intimacy and marriage conference is good. And I've said this all the time. Communication is a learned trait. Your husband doesn't know how to communicate clearly, but he can learn that. So when you talk about the conflict, I call it the positive conflict dance or the negative conflict dance. The negative conflict dance, when he's being confronted, he goes to defensiveness immediately and he shuts down. The positive conflict dance, and there's positivity when there's conflict. Conflict is neither good nor bad. It's how we handle it. We go to we. How can we handle this? And sometimes at something like an intimacy and marriage conference or counseling, you're going to learn the how do we look at this together. We may disagree on certain things, but we're going to work at it for we, and we're going to try to resolve, you know, some of the issues. And you have issues and he has issues. So you both, we can work on this. That brings you to a much better relationship long term. And that's what you're looking for. And you know what? That's probably what he's looking for too. And he's probably just stuck. So, you know, don't be afraid to go and get the learning on how to communicate more effectively, because, you know, it sounds like he's kind of been in a rut for 30 years and maybe you have too in some ways.
10: And I've been one of the therapists there at the intensive, you know, the intimacy intensive that we do here. And you know what's so weird? Being in a group process with other couples, hearing other husbands or wives talk, I've actually seen where layers of him sharing for the first time about growing up as a child, an adult child of an alcoholic. If there's hidden addictions, it's weird. They often come up at a weekend like that, and that might get them into a program that they need to get more care. So I think it's a great place to triage your marriage. And so because it's so close, sign up.
8: Yeah. Yep. Yep. It's 2 weeks from this weekend. So get all the details at newlife.com or by calling 1-800-NEW-LIFE. Sign up by this Friday. You'll get the early bird discount. All right. Quick break, and then we'll be back with

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6: All right, we are back on New Life Live. 1-800-229-3000 is our number. We're going to be in the studio for the rest of this hour and all of next hour. We've got Dr. Sherry Denham Keffer and Dr. Jim Burns here to talk to you. 1-800-229-3000. Something else that we've got coming up in just a few weeks here at New Life. That's why I say you got to sign up for our newsletter. You'll always know what we're doing. But we've got some online courses that are coming up beginning the week of August 10th. And they're counselor-led. They are 12 weeks. That's the other part I wanted to say. Three of them, Lose It for Life, Healing as a Choice, and Take Your Life Back. They meet over Zoom for 1 hour a week. You'll experience small group community for encouragement, connection, and accountability. Get the details and sign up at newlife.com. Again, this begins August 10th. Now, if you're thinking, wait a minute, 12 weeks. I can do the 1 hour a week, but for 12 weeks, that just sounds like a lot. Well, here's what a participant in the Take Your Life Back online course shared in an email about how the group became a stabilizing force during a difficult season. Despite major family transitions, she remained committed to the 12-week course and described it as a place of clarity, support, and practical guidance. She credits the facilitator and group environment with helping her process her experiences and move forward with renewed confidence and a personal plan for healing. So find out more at newlife.com. If you knew that help was, if you could just do this for 12, it reminds me of the story of the man who they told, go dip in the Jordan 7 times. And he was just like, that's what? No. So it's almost kind of in the same way.
7: Yeah.
6: Go to this course for an hour a week for 12 weeks, right, and we'll see what happens on the other side.
7: Yeah.
8: Yeah. You know, you create a habit in 12 weeks. If I bit my fingernails for 12 weeks, that would be a habit that would become a lifetime habit. But there are positive habits that we can learn within that 12 weeks thing, too. So, you know, that's good for all of us to know.
6: Yeah.
7: It's so funny. I often tell people when they start a process like that, I go, okay, I want you to take a snapshot of where you're at and who you are today.
8: Yeah.
7: I want you to write it down because I promise you, you stay with it.
8: Yeah.
7: In 12 weeks, I'm going to have you take another snapshot of yourself and where you're at. And just making them, asking them to do that on the front side and comparing it, it's a beautiful way to see your growth in that short amount of time.
6: It's like those before and after pictures you see for those weight loss products or something, which, by the way, one of the courses is on weight loss. It's called Lose It for Life. Check that out at newlife.com. Let's go back to the phones. Here is Terry Lynn, who listens to us in Yuba City on the New Life app. Thank you, Terry Lynn, for downloading the app and for calling us today at 1-800-229-3000. What's going on?
9: Thank you. Oh, hi, family.
7: Hey.
6: What's up, cuz?
9: I'm so excited, and Jim Burns is on the call, and I'm an OC. I worked at NCF for many, many years, and know a few of you by face. But
8: yeah.
9: So

0: I have a question. And this was totally divine because I was outside this morning spending my time with the Lord. And when I was done, I looked at my phone to look at my schedule and y'all popped up. And I was like, oh, well, the topic today caught my heart because of my question. Hold on a minute.
1: Okay. By the way, you're listening to New Life Live. Our phone number is 1-800-229-3000. You okay, Terry Lynn?
0: I am. Okay. It's good. So anyways, it was divine for me to call today because I'm in a season of life that is amazing. In fact, I'm launching a life recovery, or God is, July 21st up here in Yuba City. So a 12 step. So I'm really excited about that. And so my question, I have an adult son that after 15 miscarriages, he was born to me in the Navy weighing 1 pound, 9 ounces.
1: Wow.
0: Just a gift from God. I mean, the church prayed him for it. He's a gift. Anointed, an evangelist. He's been serving Jesus his whole life since he's been born. And unfortunately, my marriage of 30 years ended. And Connor came to, he's been diagnosed with learning disability his whole life. So we've been always special ed, special needs. He's been my life, my heart, my everything. Until he went off to start evangelizing across the world. And then I stepped into outreach because I was an empty nester. Well, through this divorce, he has stopped talking to me, and he already struggles with his disability. He has diagnosed himself as an adult. He said, "Mom, I think I have minimal autism," and so I already know his special needs, and communication is his weakness. He's not one to communicate, text, email. He's just not his personality. It's not in him. However, I'm still his mom, and my mommy heart wants him to call me at Christmas, or on my birthday, or on Mother's Day, you know? And so I came to a place of acceptance that I'm going to respect his boundaries in my own therapy to allow him to grow and heal. This has been hard on him, I'm sure. His whole world just got rocked.
1: Now, Terry Lynn, we have to go to break, so we'll continue our conversation when we come back. How long ago was the divorce?
0: 6 years. Well, 6 years I've been away from him.
1: Oh, so yeah, that was my next question. How long has it been since you've spoken with him or that he's called you on Mother's Day or anything like that?
0: Yeah,
1: All right, we'll continue the conversation when we come back here on New Life Live. 1-800-229-3000 is our number, and we're going to talk to a lot of you today. We're going to get you the help that you need here at New Life Live.
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3: Foundations of Freedom, a look at America's founding principles and the leaders who shaped our nation.
4: When Abraham Lincoln was elected president in 1860, America stood on the edge of collapse. Over the next 4 years, the Civil War claimed more than 700,000 lives and tested whether our republic could endure. As the war drew to a close, Lincoln looked beyond victory. He looked toward healing. In his second inaugural address, he challenged the nation, "Let us strive on to bind up the nation's wounds, to achieve and cherish a just and lasting peace." Lincoln understood that preserving the greatest experiment in self-government required more than winning a war. It required the character to restore what had been broken. More than 160 years later, America still faces division. The question is not whether we'll disagree. The question is whether we still have the wisdom and the character to heal together.
5: Shalom, beloved. This is Rabbi Schneider. We need to understand when we're allowing the power of darkness to push us out of our place. What do I mean by pushing us out of our place? I mean standing in the peace of Jesus. Yeshua said in John 14:27, peace I leave with you, my peace I give to you. But we're not going to be able to experience nor abide in that peace unless we crush the one that's making us turn away from him in fear. You see, the devil is trying to make us anxious. He's injecting false realities into our life. And unless we stop running from the torment and face him and hunt him down, we'll never be set free.
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1: And back to Terry Lynn, who listens to us in Yuba City, California. Terry Lynn, you said it's been, the music kind of cut us out there. It's been 6 years since you had a conversation with your son?
0: Yeah.
1: Wow. Okay.
0: Well, no,
1: have you...
0: not 6 years. He's called me sporadically.
1: Okay.
0: And not really called me, but it's been a group effort to call, but it's not been 6 years. I've talked to him in between.
1: Okay. And has there been any other effort on your part? Do you write to him? Do you text him or anything like that?
0: Absolutely. That was my question. And my question was that when to hold them and when to fold them, with, you know, with mommy's heart never giving up. And so my question was, I want to respect him if he doesn't want to talk to me. So the Lord told me to send him scriptures and messenger. And so I started that like a couple years ago. I just started, you know, sending scriptures, or I'd send, and he didn't block me. He's not blocking me. So God said, see, he's reading them. Keep doing that. And he doesn't respond. He never, even if, you know, it's like, son, I want to get you a Jesus shirt. What's for you? Nothing. I get nothing. Nothing. So it's that. But, and so I'm trying to just find my role. What is healthy for Connor and I?
8: Was he close to your husband, your former husband?
0: Yeah, since he was four.
8: Okay. And what was the divorce about? Just give us a sentence.
0: Oh, my husband came and said he left the marriage. He's left the marriage. And so I suffered when I came up here. They diagnosed me with CPTSD and trauma.
8: So left the marriage, meaning I have found somebody else. I have an affair. What does that mean?
0: He didn't say that. He said it to our son.
1: Like he's emotionally checked out or something?
0: Yeah, and okay. I believe a lot more than that, but I'm not believed by proof. But it's okay. We're divorced now.
8: Okay, hold on. So he told your son he left the marriage?
0: Yes.
8: He did not,
0: yes.
8: Your former husband did not come to you, and you did not talk to your husband as to why the divorce was happening.
0: No. It was appalling to me that he had said that to Connor.
8: And did you call your husband and say, what in the world? Why did you tell Connor that? What's happening in our marriage? Did you do any of that?
0: He won't talk. He won't. He's a narcissist. And he ghosted, went MIA, he won't respond to me. He just left me in this place of trauma.
8: Okay. So guess who else got left in a place of trauma? Connor. And I know this might be kind of hard to hear. One thing I am noticing about you, Terry, and I could be wrong, and please, please, I love that you're a woman of recovery, right? I love that you're in 12-step. I totally get that. And I know in 12-step they don't allow crosstalk, but can I do a little crosstalk with you? Can I just?
0: Absolutely.
8: Okay. I will be so tender with you. One thing I'm noticing in your trauma is you have a very protective self, a part of you. It's a protector, and I would call it the protective controller. that is really trying to keep the pain underground, submerged. And so part of how that happens is it happens through saying, I'm good, I'm good. Or it happens through being spiritual, like, you know, sending verses. And I'm not telling you what God's telling you to do. What I'm saying, when we're hurting this bad, spiritualizing things, wanting to buy him a Jesus shirt, wanting to do things more distantly, maybe texting him, or it's that you're not talking about it. You guys aren't being honest about the heartache that happens. And so what happens, that protective self makes it feel fake or disconnecting. And I'm heartbroken, befuddled, rattled, angry about the fact that you could be in a 30-year marriage and be discarded. That's a narcissistic discard, to just be thrown away.
0: Yeah.
8: But that's thrown Connor into what I would imagine would be triangulation. Like, he's triangulating with his dad. He's probably talking with his dad. But the replication is you're feeling discarded by him, too.
0: Exactly.
8: Mm-hmm. And so your whole world, your only boy and your husband, you're estranged from them. And you're trying to connect, but you're trying to do it from a happy place, when there's some really deep work for you to do to help you get to those deeper feelings of grief and loss and discard that I think that protector in you is numbing out.
0: Yeah. I started to numb out. And at Christmas, this last Christmas, or a year ago, I was praying. And I said, okay, got to prepare my heart. Connor's not in my life. And I just said, Lord, I'm done. I got to numb my mommy heart. I can't do this anymore. I have to do this. And God said, Hope, don't you do that. And he gave me the word hope.
8: Mm-hmm. But do you know what hope means? Do you know what hope means? In the ancient Hebrew, the word for lust, and I don't know what your husband was doing, but I'm just going to bring you this. It's ava, which means the strong nail that hooks you to itself. He could have been lusting for life, lusting for whatever. He just narcissistically was going out there and grabbing whatever he could. Kaveh is the opposite. Kaveh is the derivative, which means what comes after the nail. That's hope. But you've got to go into the piercing. And when we jump to hope, right, when we don't go into the piercing, you're not going to heal. I want you to heal. Jim wants you to heal. Brian wants you to heal. But I would just take time with you and slow you down and not encourage you to bounce out or get busy, but to go into the deeper heartache that you need to cry and deal with what's happened to you.
1: Mm-hmm. Yeah. Jim. You know, I was thinking of a phrase, Terry Lynn, as Sherry was talking to you, you know, before freedom comes pain. And so sometimes we do have to lean into the depth of our own pain. And you have, to an extent. And you're doing really good things because you're starting this recovery group, you know, on and on. And so, again, you may have to lean into some of the pain of being, as she said, discarded, because that's a terrible place to be. Let me ask you a question about Connor. If I was sitting with Connor and I said, hey, you know, Connor, how come you're kind of being estranged from your mom? What's that all about? What would he say to me?
9: Terry Lindy there.
0: Yeah, I'm thinking I just go straight to, he won't do anything unless my ex says it's okay. Mm-hmm. So he would look at his dad, and his dad needs to bless whether he can, you know.
1: Yeah, okay. Well, that's quite insightful. So what, in some ways, he's taking on the same banner, if you would, of his dad.
0: Yeah.
1: Yeah,
0: and it's,
1: okay.
0: It's, they're very, very close, and Connor's been on his side with special needs since he was 4 years old, mm-hmm. even going to work with them. So they are like best friends.
1: Yeah. Okay. And they, I get it. Is the dad also an evangelist and does this kind of stuff?
0: Yeah. Pastor Randy. Oh, yes.
1: Okay. Yeah. Okay. Well, so, you know, your mom's heart is evident. It's beautiful, by the way. And I'm not sure. And again, this really steps out because I'm not surely not trying. As I saw Sherry do this too. You don't want to, don't go with God, whatever he tells you to do. But I'm not sure Connor wants a Jesus t-shirt. He can probably afford his own Jesus t-shirt. What he may want is, you know, more of a mother's love. And so what he doesn't need, and I'm not saying you're doing this, but he doesn't need a, here's why I'm right and you're wrong and your dad's wrong or any of that. I don't know if you do that. You don't want to do that. But your job right now is to bring this relationship to connection. And what's the best way to do that? And it might be, honestly, to back off of those messages. Please don't hear me say I'm going against God, but to back off some of those messages and, you know, get on the same page as him and say, you know, I'd love to connect with you. I'd love to see you. But then don't be the needy mom. Be the mom who's like, how are you? It's so great to see you. I miss you. Let him say his stuff and maybe you'll learn a lot.
9: Terry Lynn, thanks for calling us today here on New Life Live. You called on the perfect day because we have Dr. Sherry Denham Keffer here, who's written a book called Intimate Deception, which you really should read. And Dr. Jim Burns has written When Your Adult Child Strays, which you should also read. 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I'm not sure. But anyway, get them in the newlife.com store and also sign up for Rescue. It's coming up August 1st. It's online. 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
10: Contests are open to legal residents of the continental United States 18 years of age or older unless otherwise specified, except employees, their parent, affiliate, subsidiary, or successor companies, advertising and promotion agencies, contest prize suppliers, participating advertisers, sponsors, and immediate family members of anyone so employed. Contest entries must include entrant's name, address, and daytime and evening telephone numbers. When individual contests require, birth date will also have to be included. One winner per household. Listeners can only win one contest, including but not limited to phone-in, email, internet, or postal entry once every 60 days. In the event of contest requiring telephone or fax entries, sponsors are not responsible for the inability of caller to complete the call within specified time, whether due to telephone equipment malfunctions, disconnections, busy lines, or other circumstances. Only calls to the designated telephone number will be eligible to win. In the event of contest requiring mail entries, postal or electronic, and sponsors are not responsible for the timeliness of delivery or electronic malfunctions that may affect the delivery or content of the entry. Neither are they responsible for misdirected, illegible, postage due, or lost mail. Decision of the judges is final. All participants agree to be bound by these rules, void where prohibited by law. All federal, state, and local laws and regulations apply. Prizes are specified within individual contest rules. Prizes are non-transferable and non-exchangeable. No substitution or cash equivalent will be made. Reserves the right to substitute a prize of equal or greater value if the awarded prize is unavailable for any reason. Winners agree to come by the station to provide proof of age and identity, photo identification a must, and to execute an affidavit of eligibility, indemnification, and release within 30 days of winning. Prizes can be mailed so long as winner completes a mail release form and also provides a copy of photo identification. Failure to comply will result in forfeiture of prize. Unclaimed prizes will not be awarded. All federal, state, and local laws and regulations apply. All federal, state, and local taxes are the sole responsibility of the winner. Participation constitutes permission without any further obligation to the contest winner to use winner's name, voice, address, and likeness for promotional purposes. Additional rules or eligibility requirements may be announced on air, provided on the website, or may be attained by sending a self-addressed stamped envelope with the identity of the contest inquiry to 6400 North Beltline Road, Suite 110, Irving, Texas, 75063.
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1: 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Let's talk to Lori in Charlottesville, Virginia. By the way, we're going to be here for another hour after this hour is done. So keep those calls coming at 800-229-3000. Hey, Lori, thanks for watching us on YouTube. How can we help you?
11: Yes, sir. Thank you for taking my call.
1: Yeah, what's going on?
11: I was calling about, I have an adult child, son, who just recently got with a new girlfriend and had a baby. And he wanted me to be involved in all the appointments and so forth, and was excited because his other son, the mother of that child, didn't really like me being in their life. And then as the baby, the week the baby was born, everything changed. The baby was born May 29th, and I'm now estranged from him. Mm. I'm not allowed over there. I saw the baby one time at the hospital, and since then they needed time to heal, which was kind of unusual to hear that wording. And I gave him that, and then when I went over there, he said I came unannounced, and then he said that he was busy, and then he sent a message with my husband, telling me that he didn't want me or his sister in his life right now or anytime soon. And he blocked us from all social, even phone, emails, everything. So I have no way of communicating, and it kind of crushed me. And I just don't know what to do.
1: Dr. Jim?
12: Yeah, that is a very tough situation you're in. Is there a reason that he blocked you? I always want to ask that first one, estrangement, because some people don't know, and other times there are. It sounds like there might have been something that took place right after the baby was born.
11: Well, I would send him messages and ask him, like every 4 or 5 days, you know, when would be a good time to see the baby, come over and visit. And I had bought him all kinds of stuff that he had wanted me to buy when they were pregnant. And him and his sister had an outing, well, not actually, it's him and his sister, it was the girlfriend and the sister. She had asked when could they come and see the baby, and the girl responded that she was being disrespectful because she almost died, and you're asking about the baby instead, you know, worrying about me dying. One thing led to another until they got into an argument. And then the next thing, that same evening, the bed that I had bought and a couple items I had bought, not all of them, was returned to my front porch.
1: Wow.
11: So I got put in the mix.
12: Yeah, that's very hurtful. And you don't really then know. There's not that was about the sister, but anything with you, was there, this girlfriend is really taking the lead and putting you out of the relationship. Is that right?
11: Yes, sir.
12: Yeah.
11: They claimed they were married when they were just dating. And I had asked my son, I was like, son, you really did that? And so he promised me that they was going to have a wedding and that he needed to honor his wife. Well, when she was in the hospital, it was revealed that she was going by her maiden name. And there's no wedding. There's been no.
12: Okay.
11: I mean, they may have done it under God, but they haven't done it legally.
12: Right.
11: And so that has just been my, you know, I've been noticing some vibes from the girlfriend. And
12: Did you talk to them about that? Would that be one of the things that might have caused this broken relationship?
11: No, I haven't rebuilt it. I kind of keep things to myself because.
12: Yeah.
11: When he gets with girlfriends, he likes to do what they want to do.
12: Yeah,
11: and if you bring up anything, then he gets upset. So I've learned over the years that, and then when things go sour, he'll tell you that, please don't keep quiet. Let me know if you see things. And so if I begin to tell him something, he'll stop me and say, you know, she's my first responsibility.
12: Yeah.
11: So I just back off.
12: No, I think it's smart to back off at this point with that. I oftentimes say the way to our sons and to the grandchildren is through the daughter-in-law. It doesn't sound like they're married, but same thing in many ways. And so again, you may slowly but surely, you sent gifts, you know, for the baby. You might want to send just say, you know, I hope you're doing well, you know, just change the tone. You send a gift to her. The gift could be a $25 Starbucks card. It's not a big thing. But where that you begin to see that, sometimes they'll open up. Long term, I have a feeling you can get back into this relationship, but not by being pushy, but by being, you know, kind of waiting this thing out. And also, you know, cheering them on whenever, if you ever need babysitting. Do they live by you?
11: They do live.
12: Yeah, yeah. That's what I sense. So, you know, if you ever need babysitting, if you're ever in a bind, you know, I'm here for you guys. So continue to be positive. This is not the time to try to mend every part of the relationship with words as much as even sometimes some of the actions. And, you know, we're running a marathon here, not a sprint. So, you know, it may take a little while, but I was just talking with a woman yesterday who had a very similar situation to yours, very similar. And today she's, you know, now babysitting the grandkids and is, you know, the love of the daughter-in-law, where the daughter-in-law was very intimidated by the mom. So, you know,
1: so there's hope.
12: What she did was she kept doing stuff, you know, like that. Sherry?
8: Yeah, I don't know if you guys are aware. This is new for me. I actually found out about it through a couple of clients and a friend of mine, a dear friend, that there is a trend right now, a social trend. And I'm gonna read it because I wanted to know what it was called. But there's a modern trend of adult children detaching from their parents. It's often called going no contact or low contact. The research that's been done so far indicates that around 25% of young adults are estranging themselves from parents. Yeah. Where these younger generation is prioritizing their mental health, their personal boundaries, mm-hmm. and self-care over maintaining traditional family ties. And how I found out about this is through births, because there are young parents that are having babies, right? I mean, parents that go and pay money to have the nursery all set up. And, you know, tradition has it that you would be there in the hospital or nearby so you could come to see the baby and hold it and then be available in the weeks following. Mm-hmm. But younger generation is now pulling away.
12: Yeah, yeah, no contact. It's a huge thing. I just read a book called No Contact.
8: Okay, so it's a thing, Lori. I'll have Jim, I know we're probably close to ending, but I just wanted to normalize it so that you don't carry the burden of this whole dilemma, realizing that this is a shared dilemma by many parents right now.
12: Yeah, we have to be real careful. It is. It's and because of that, they're going with that trend. But there's good answers to it. They eventually come back because they come back to love. They come back to community. They come back to a sense of belonging. But you got to be really, really patient with them.
8: Yeah, interesting.
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21: The book of Revelation is the revelation of Jesus Christ. We have been studying Revelation chapter by chapter. We've gone through the first seven chapters. We're on Revelation chapter 8. And if you've missed any of the previous broadcasts, you can go back and pick them up at our website on One Place. So you can go back and get our previous broadcasts there. I know you're going to want to have a complete view of the book of Revelation, and you want to be studying each of these presentations in harmony with your Bible. You know, there's an old poem that says, "What says the Bible, the blessed Bible, to me? The teachings of men so often mislead me, But this my only question be, what says the Bible, the Blessed Bible, to me? If you have any questions about what we have been teaching in the book of Revelation, please just go back to your Bible, read that chapter again through the eyes of Scripture, study the chapter, and look at the symbols, let the Bible explain itself, and I'm sure that the Holy Spirit will lead you and guide you as you, with honest heart, study His Word. You know, in John 7, verse 17, it says that if any man will do his will, he shall know of the doctrine. So understanding truth is a matter of the heart as much as the mind. There are many brilliant people who are deceived when it comes to truth. But if we approach the Bible with an honest heart, God will reveal His truth to us. With that background, let's launch right into Revelation chapter 8. Revelation has 22 chapters, and we are about a third of the way through now. Let's go to the seven trumpets, Revelation chapter 8, verse 1. When he opened the seventh seal, there was silence in heaven for about half an hour. Silence in heaven for about a half an hour. Why? Well, all heaven is emptying because Jesus is coming to get his people. The question that is answered in chapter 7 that we studied in our last presentation is raised actually in chapter 6. Remember at the end of chapter 6 in Revelation, it says, who will be able to stand? And many run for the rocks and mountains to fall on them. The answer is Revelation 7. Men and women that are totally committed to Christ. Men and women that the Bible calls virgins. They didn't compromise themselves with false doctrine. They didn't go whoring after the world. They were not harlots that, in the biblical sense, where they separated themselves from the true lover, Jesus. You remember in James chapter 4, verse 4, it says, you adulterers and adulteresses, friendship with the world is enmity against God. So these men and women follow the Lamb wherever they go. They're totally committed to Christ. They go where Jesus leads. Then it comes back to the seventh seal after we looked at the question in Revelation 6, who's going to be able to stand? The answer in Revelation 7, those that are totally committed to Christ. Then it comes back on Revelation 8, verse 1, where it says there'll be silence in heaven. The angels are so excited that every angel leaves heaven with Jesus to come to get us. Verse 2, and I saw the seven angels who stand before God, and to them were given seven trumpets. Then another angel stood, having a golden censer, and he came and stood at the altar, and was given much incense, that he should offer it with the prayers of the saints upon the golden altar before the throne. Now it's exciting for me to know that as I kneel before God, and as my prayers ascend before God as incense, that Jesus mingles his righteousness with my prayers. Even at times my prayers have selfishness because they come through the corrupt channels of my selfish humanity. Jesus knows all about that, and he interprets my prayers like fragrant incense before the throne of God so they smell good to the Father. That's wonderful, isn't it? Jesus takes the needs of my heart. Jesus takes the desires of my mind. He takes all of my earthliness and all of my tainted humanness, and he mixes it with the perfume of his grace and the incense of his love, and he brings up to the Father so that it is acceptable to him. Even when you pray with stammering lip and faltering tongue, know that Jesus mixes his incense with that. And you know, in Romans chapter 8, the Bible talks about how the Holy Spirit interprets our prayers to the Father. It says in Romans 8, now he who searches the hearts, this is Romans 8:27, knows the mind of the Spirit, because he makes intercession for the saints according to the will of God. And if you go back to verse 26, likewise, the Spirit helps our weaknesses, for we do not know what we should pray as we ought, but the Spirit himself makes intercession for us with groanings that cannot be uttered. So the Holy Spirit takes the feebleness of my language and presents it before the throne of God, and Jesus perfumes it with his righteousness. Jesus presents it in the beauty of his own character to the Father. The scripture talks about the fact that Jesus himself is our great intercessor. And this is the picture that's given here in Revelation chapter 8 and verse 2. When we go to Revelation 8 verse 5, it says, "Then the angel took the censer, filled it with fire, threw it to the earth. There were noises, thunderings, and lightnings, and an earthquake." See, this is the language of judgment. The seven trumpets are God's sevenfold judgments down the seven major ages of church history. In the Bible, trumpets heralded two things. They heralded great gatherings, political or religious, like they heralded the great time of the Day of Atonement. Secondly, trumpets always heralded the approach of disaster or war. They were really trumpets of war, trumpets of judgment. There are seven trumpets that go forth in Revelation chapter 8 and 9. The first trumpet, as I'll show you as we study these, is a trumpet that is a little bit different, but it is the same sequence as the rest. Now, you remember the seven churches that we studied, Ephesus to Smyrna to Pergamos to Thyatira to Sardis to Philadelphia to Laodicea, show you seven different aspects of spiritual life in every age. The purpose of the seven churches is to show you spiritual life and the internal spiritual qualities of believers. In the seven churches, when we studied them, we saw that there were seven literal churches, but we also saw that those seven churches represented epochs or periods of time. They showed us the internal spiritual life of every church. The seven seals that we studied next in Revelation 6 and 7 showed us how Christianity made an impact on society. So the whole purpose of the seven seals was to show us how the church impacted society or how society impacted the church. The purpose of the seven trumpets is to show God's judgments on a people who've apostatized from him. So in the first trumpet, one of the judgments comes upon Jerusalem that turned its back on Christ. Second, you have judgments on Western Rome. You have judgments on apostate Christianity. And as these judgments on apostate Christianity intensify, it's the same sequence. Then in trumpet 5, judgments upon the Eastern Roman Empire in the Muslim invasions. And here is where Islam is introduced. Then trumpet 6, you have judgments in the days of Islam, and that intensify. Then you have judgments upon all humanity. There are seven trumpets in Revelation chapter total. Revelation chapter 8, we have the first four. Revelation chapter 7, Revelation chapter 9, we have the last three. So let's look at these trumpets and go through the symbolism of them. We're going to start with Revelation 8, verse 7. "The first angel sounded, and hail and fire mingled with blood, and they were thrown to the earth, and a third of the trees were burned up, and all the green grass was burned up." So the first trumpet, just in literal language, what we know for sure is this, that there's destruction in that first trumpet. But you say, what's being destroyed? Is there any clue here of where these trumpets start? There are two clues in the starting or where to begin these trumpets. There's a principle in understanding prophecy. If you violate it, you get all mixed up. If you go to Daniel's day, there was an image in Daniel 2. The head of gold, breasts and arms of silver, thighs of brass, legs of iron, feet of iron and clay. The head of gold always begins in Daniel's day, Babylon. So in sequence prophecy in the Bible, God always begins where the prophet is, where the prophet is living that age. In Daniel, you remember in Daniel 7, you have the lion, the bear, the leopard, the dragon. The lion represents Babylon. In that day, Daniel's living in the Babylonian Empire. When you come to the seven churches, you begin with Ephesus. The church begins in John's day and takes you down to the book of Revelation. You remember the first church is Ephesus. It means desirable, but they would lose their first love. And so the New Testament church was desirable, faithful to true doctrine, passionate about sharing God's grace.
3: passionate about protecting the truths of the Word of God, but they lost their first love. They substituted duty for devotion, doing for being. So Ephesus begins in John's day, but those seven churches go down to Laodicea, the last of the churches, and the word Laodicea means the church of the judgment hour or end time, so from the first century to the last century. So in sequence prophecy, if you're starting here, you always start where the prophet is, then you go to the next generation, the next. By this prophetic law of interpretation, if I have to start in John's day, I have to start in the island of Patmos, here with the trumpets. I have to start someplace in the late first century. There's another interesting clue. Sometimes God gives you clues, and it says in verse 7, the first angel sounded, and the hail followed and mingled with blood. So that's destruction. They're thrown to the earth, and a third of the trees were burned up, and the green grass is burned up. I wonder if that means trees burned up. Can anybody think in the Old Testament of what the symbolism of a tree is?
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3: Can anybody think in the Old Testament of what the symbolism of a tree is? Psalms puts it this way. It says in Psalm 1, he shall be like a tree planted by the rivers of the waters. Often in the Old Testament, God uses fresh green trees as symbols of his people. When Jesus talked about the destruction of Jerusalem, he used the language of this text. If you take your Bible and you go back to the book of Matthew, then we look at as well Luke, because I think Luke is even clearer than Matthew. So let's concentrate on the Luke passage. Let's go to Luke 23. What clue does Jesus give us to start off in the right direction on this understanding of green trees? Luke 23, verse 29 to 31. For indeed the days are coming in which they will say, blessed are the barren, the wombs that have never bore, and the breasts that have never nursed. What's Jesus talking about? Jesus is on the way to the cross. And just before that, in verse 28, the daughters of Jerusalem, he says to them, don't weep for me, but weep for yourselves. Why should the daughters of Jerusalem be weeping for themselves? What was going to come upon Jerusalem? The whole city was going to be destroyed. They were going to be burned up when the Roman armies came down in 70 AD to destroy the city. And they would not leave one green tree in the city. Tens of thousands were going to be killed. Blood would run in the streets. But notice what Jesus says in verses 30 and 31. They will begin to say to the mountains, fall on us, and to the hills, cover us. For if they do these things with a what? Green tree or green wood, what will be done to the dry? This is the prophecy here. He said, you're going to crucify me on the cross, and I am the tree of righteousness. You are like mini trees, but if you reject me and put me on the cross, what's going to happen? The Roman soldiers are going to come down and cut down every tree in Jerusalem and destroy you. John predicts this in the blowing of the first trumpet. These are the trumpets of God in the judgments on humanity that the Jewish leaders turned their back on Christ. Now, don't misunderstand me. There were thousands and thousands of Jews that came to Jesus, and they made up the foundation of the Christian church. So Jesus gives us seven examples of this in the blowing of the trumpets. The first example is example one, God's trumpet blows, and the nation and its people that have turned their back on Jesus are destroyed in the destruction of Jerusalem. Who destroyed them? Rome. There are those Christians that hung fast to Christ, and the Roman government persecuted them. So Jesus said to Rome, you too will have my judgments. Now let's go to the second trumpet. You'll notice verse 8. The second angel sounded, and something like a great mountain burning with fire was thrown into the sea, and a third of the sea became blood. Often in the Bible, a mountain represents a kingdom. So now you have a second epic. The kingdom or the mountain that overthrew Jerusalem, that kingdom itself would be destroyed. You have the barbarian tribes coming down. You have this prophecy, the Vandals, the Visigoths, the Ostrogoths, and the other
21: barbarian tribes come down on Rome, and it's totally destroyed. The Roman Empire was destroyed. Jerusalem was destroyed in 70 AD. Rome rises. It rules for a while. But from 300 AD to 500 AD, the barbarians come down, and just as there was a judgment on Jerusalem, when Rome drifted from God, there's a judgment on Rome, and Rome falls. Then we come to the third trumpet. Now follow me closely. These trumpets are falling parallel to the churches and the plagues. We are now after the destruction of the Roman Empire, someplace between 300 and 500 AD. Now, what happens? What do we call this period? Well, after the destruction of the Roman Empire, from 300 to 500, we have another long period of time, from about 500 AD to about 1200. And what do we call this period? We call it the Dark Ages. Now look at something fascinating in verse 10 of Revelation 8. The third angel sounded, and a great star fell from heaven like a burning torch. Think with me carefully. A great star fell from heaven. In the Bible, what does a star represent? We need to go to Revelation 1:20, last part. The mystery of the seven stars, which you saw in my right hand, and the seven golden candlesticks. The seven stars are what? The angels. So a star represents what? An angel. Satan was one of the stars of heaven. And you remember his tail drew a third part of the stars of heaven. That's the angels. In Luke 10, verse 18, it says, I saw Satan fall from heaven like lightning. This is a reference to Satan, the third angel. Sounds, and a great star fell from heaven, burning like a torch. This is a reference, obviously, to Satan. He fell previous to this time. He fell before the creation of this world. He was cast out of heaven. But it says this star fell on a third of the rivers and springs of waters. What in the Bible are the springs of waters? Take your Bible and turn to Isaiah chapter 12, verse 3. What are the springs of waters? See, all of these symbols are explained. They make sense. Therefore, with joy, you will draw water from the wells of salvation. What are the springs of water? The well of salvation. Let's look at some more texts about the springs of water. Look, for example, at Proverbs 13, verse 14, because Satan is going to do something to the spring of water. But the law of the wise is a fountain of life, to turn one away from the snares of death. So the law of God is like a fountain of life. It's like the spring of water. The word of God is that spring. So what happens during the Dark Ages is Satan introduces a poison into the fountain of life. He poisons the very word of God, and he substitutes tradition for the word, human teachings for God's word. So during the Dark Ages, when church and state unite, that is the third trumpet period. He says in Revelation 8, verse 11, the name of the star is Wormwood, and a third of the waters became wormwood. What does wormwood mean? Wormwood means punishment for apostasy. That's the root of the word. The root of that is apostasy. The devil comes into the church. Church and state unite during the Dark Ages. Images come into the church. Man-made teachings come into the church. God says, that's enough, and my judgments are going to fall upon the church. In the first trumpet, judgments fall upon Israel because as a corporate whole, they turn their back on God and turn their away from God's grace. In the second trumpet, judgments fall upon pagan Rome. Why? Because pagan Rome was a persecutor of God's people. In the third trumpet judgment, judgments fall upon the apostate church in the Middle Ages. That apostasy intensifies in the Dark Ages as truth is compromised more and more. Let's look at verse 12. The fourth angel sounded, and a third of the sun was struck, and a third of the moon, and a third of the stars, so that a third of them were darkened, and a third of the day did not shine, and likewise the night. What do you know about Jesus? John 8, verse 12, the Bible says Jesus is the light of the world. The Bible says darkness and gross darkness will cover the people. In the Dark Ages, truth was compromised, and so God allowed his judgments to fall. What is the message of Revelation chapter 8? It is that if you compromise truth, you see there are practical lessons in every chapter. If you compromise truth, like Israel did, the judgments of God will fall. If you compromise truth like the Romans did, the judgments of God will fall. If you compromise truth, like took place when church and state united in the Middle Ages, the judgments of God will fall. God still sits upon his throne. God still reigns over all. God still is a God of justice and mercy. His mercy reaches out to a race. His love reaches out to them. There's always justice. Justice is an aspect of God's character. The trumpets are blowing. I wonder, can you hear the trumpets blowing? The trumpets that herald a gathering? Trumpets that announce the final judgment? Can you hear the trumpets? God is gathering a people. I hear the sound of the trumpet. The Lord himself shall descend from heaven with a shout, with the voice of the archangel and the trumpet of God. I hear the trumpet of gathering, that trumpet that

0: Here in Revelation chapter 1, we read, "Blessed is he," verse 3, "who reads, and those who hear the words of this prophecy and keep the things that are therein." As we read God's word, his Holy Spirit will change our life. As we listen to the words of the prophetic word, we will be drawn closer to Jesus. As we make a decision by his grace to keep those things that are in it, we will be secure from the powers of the enemy. In Revelation chapter 1, verse 5, the Bible talks about the blood of Jesus Christ cleansing us from all sin. The book of Revelation is a book about Jesus, about his grace, about his mercy, about his goodness, about his compassion. It is a book that shares with us the principles of eternal life. Did you recall in Revelation chapter 7? It talks about a group of people that says, Revelation 7, verse 9 and 10, "After these things I looked, and behold, a great multitude, which nobody can number, of all the nations, tribes, peoples, and tongues, standing before the throne and before the Lamb, clothed with white robes, with palm branches in their hand, and crying with a loud voice, saying, Salvation belongs to our God, who sits on the throne and to the Lamb." Salvation belongs to our God. And remember in Revelation 5, they sang a new song, verse 9. Revelation 5, verse 9. "You are worthy to take the scroll and to open its seals, for you were slain, and you've redeemed us to God by your blood, out of every tribe, every tongue, and people and nation. You've made us kings and priests to God. You are worthy to take to open the seals because you were slain and you've redeemed us by your blood." What does it mean to live in God's kingdom? How can we avoid being struck with the judgments of God? Open your heart to Jesus. Allow Jesus to enter your life. Enable Jesus to fill you with his Holy Spirit. And as you do, tell him that all you want is what he wants.
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0: Open your heart to his saving grace. Open your heart to the wooing of his Spirit. Open your heart to the gift of eternal life that he so freely offers. Will you do that right now as we pray? Father in heaven, thank you that as we study about the judgments of God falling upon the disobedient, thank you that we can avoid those judgments by opening our heart to Jesus and living for him now and through all eternity. Thank you for your blood that covers our sins. Thank you for your grace that pardons our past and empowers our future. Thank you, dear Jesus, for the gift of eternal life that is ours through your grace. In Christ's name, amen.
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4: When Abraham Lincoln was elected president in 1860, America stood on the edge of collapse. Over the next 4 years, the Civil War claimed more than 700,000 lives and tested whether our republic could endure. As the war drew to a close, Lincoln looked beyond victory. He looked toward healing. In his second inaugural address, he challenged the nation, "Let us strive on to bind up the nation's wounds, to achieve and cherish a just and lasting peace." Lincoln understood that preserving the greatest experiment in self-government required more than winning a war. It required the character to restore what had been broken. More than 160 years later, America still faces division. The question is not whether we'll disagree. The question is whether we still have the wisdom and the character to heal together.
5: Artificial intelligence is shaping the future. The question is,

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5: God, hear my prayer. 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
6: 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And while you're there, look for Pastor Brian's book, The Multi-Generational Church Crisis. 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
5: The writer, Patrick Morley, gives us this short biography. He says, when my dad turned 6, he went to work. He went to work with his older brother. They rose every morning at 3 a.m. to deliver milk, and then after that, worked a paper route. But despite the hard work, he never heard his father say, I love you, son. I am proud of you. When my dad became a man, he had to decide if he would repeat or break that cycle. He wanted to break the cycle, but fathering was unexampled to him. So our family joined a church to get some moral and religious instruction for the family. I suppose that's what my dad thought it meant, to be a good Christian. But he was still left to guess at what it meant to be a good father. So after a while of church pressures, my dad burned out. He quit church. Soon after that, I quit high school in the middle of my senior year. My brother followed in my footsteps, and eventually he died of a heroin overdose. My other brothers have had a variety of employment, substance, and marriage issues too. My dad never saw it coming. If he could have seen around the bend, I'm sure he would have done things differently. If he was still alive, I know he would say, I take full responsibility. And I respect that. Every man does need to take responsibility for his life. And yet what the brief biography of Patrick Morley makes plain is taking responsibility may not be the real core issue. After all, almost all of us at some point are willing to man up and say, if my kids struggle, they come by it honestly. They got it from me, at least in some dimension. We recognize that we're not perfect. We will acknowledge the struggles. We will acknowledge that we have things that have made life difficult for ourselves as well as our families. And yet, even as we acknowledge all of that, the difficulty many of us face, even in the moment, is not taking responsibility after the fact, but asking for God's help in the midst of the mess. To, at the moment, begin to say, I need some help. God, will you enter my life? Will you help me to deal with the things that I am struggling with? Somehow the fear that we would show weakness, that acknowledging the need for help is going to diminish us in some way, keeps us from the things that are so obvious to others and ourselves when we look back. We keep saying, no need for help, no need for God, no need for crutch. It's under control. I can do this myself. I got this. Why do we do that? Because somehow we believe the expression of need is the confession of weakness. And over again, we know that what men in particular struggle with the most is anybody seeing us as weak. But if there's anything that this psalm does, it's allowing a hero of the Bible, David, the one who wrote it, to say, it's okay to ask God for help, even in the midst of the mess, not just down the road somewhere, but even in the midst of the mess, being willing to say, I need my God to help. And that is not diminishing us. That is actually expressing what it means to be a man or woman of faith. What is the psalm teaching us when we're in the midst of the mess, when the distress is so intense? What are we being given permission to do? First, simply to desire God's presence in our lives. I mean, the opening words are so clear. Answer me when I call, O God of my righteousness, the end of verse 1. Be gracious to me and hear my prayer. It's okay to want God involved in our lives. And as obvious as that may seem, it is not obvious in ancient times or often in our own times. After all, ancient hearts were not so different than our hearts today. Often, if you were in the Hebrew culture, if you were struggling, if you were in a mess, then the conclusion of others and often of the person themselves was, God's getting me. The reason I'm struggling, the reason for this mess is somehow I am sinful, wrong, weak, and God is punishing. God is expressing his displeasure. And really the only explanation in the ancient Hebrew world for personal disaster or struggle or distress was God's getting you. And so you don't want God close. You want some distance. You want to placate him somehow, put a fence between you and God. And yet what David is doing is saying, I actually desire him. My heart and my flesh cry out for the living God. Why would we want such a God? Because he has declared himself as one who is righteous. Did you catch it? Just the very first words. Answer me when I call, O God of my righteousness. We need the words. He is the God of our righteousness. I don't stand before God expecting his goodness because I've been good enough, because I've qualified or I've measured up. No, it's not my righteousness that allows me to call out to God. It is his righteousness. It's the gospel in nutshell essence in the Old Testament that God over and over again taught his people not to approach him on the basis of their righteousness, but his. And ultimately, we would understand the goodness and the grace of that in the New Testament where Christ would come. He would suffer and die for our sins, and his righteousness, as he took away our sin, would become ours. The great transfer. Our sin for his righteousness for our sin. So that we could say with the apostle, I am crucified with Christ, and I no longer live, but Christ lives in me. I have his identity, and the life that I live now in the flesh, I live by faith in the Son of God, who loved me and gave himself for me. It's his righteousness that allows me to approach him. And I don't simply trust his righteousness. I approach him because I trust his record. Right in the middle of verse 1, Lord, you have given me relief when I was in distress. Why should I trust God? Because I'm trusting his righteousness, not mine, and because he's got some record of goodness in my life. We don't know precisely when David wrote this psalm. Was it after Goliath, in which God had helped him defeat the giant? Or was it after Saul, the king that became in essence his father in the palace, began to hunt him down in the desert like a dog? David was delivered. Did he look back and say, God, you have given me relief? Or was it even later than that, when Absalom, the son of David's heart, betrayed him, turned on him, and tried to kill his own father in order to have the kingdom? Did David look back across all of it and say, God, when the worst things were happening, when I had no help, somehow you rescued me. My heart is still hurting, but God, I recognize you were the one that gave me relief. Because he recognizes God's righteousness and God's record, he recognizes it's okay to call out to God. I want to hear his voice, not simply because I want God's voice in my life, because I want the other voices to stop. He doesn't just want God to hear, he wants the shame to end. The words of verse 2 hurt us if we hear them in the context of our own lives. Oh, men, how long shall my honor be turned into shame? How long will you love vain words and seek after lies? I was once esteemed, and now I am embarrassed. And the people who are making my life difficult are men of rank. We don't see it so much in our English translations, but those opening words of the verse, oh man, are men of record, men of rank, men of esteem. If a crazy person calls you crazy, no problem. But if the credible people call you crazy, now I'm worried. And not only are the credible people shaming him, they are doing it with vain words and lying. And as he hears it all, he is simply saying, Lord, I need your presence to drown these voices in my life. We have to recognize as believers in this world that shame is not just something people do to us or we do to ourselves. It is the weapon of Satan, of the evil one, to drive us away from hope in God, to say, I'm ashamed, I cannot go to him, so I have to turn from God, or to make us hide from friends that we actually need to support us, or to actually make us lose hope, so the very gifts and graces God has put into our lives, we don't want to use anymore. Shame is what Satan himself uses to drive us from the purposes and the goodness of God's heart, because we are denying them to our own heart as the shame fills our ears and we cannot hear the words stop. David says, Lord, hear me, but let me stop hearing those voices.
7: 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It may seem hard for younger Christians to believe, but people over 50 were raised during an era when 90% of Americans identified as Christian. These older believers were once part of a majority group that understood the mission of the church was to take control of our culture, to halt its evils. At the same time, Christians under 50 have lived their entire lives perceiving themselves as a minority that needs to make credible their faith to a secular, pluralistic culture. These distinct experiences and perceptions have a profound impact on the priorities different generations have for church ministry. It's no wonder that younger and older believers don't always see eye to eye. In his new book, The Multigenerational Church Crisis, Dr. Brian Chappell asks the question, what could be accomplished in the name of Christ if we could better understand each other? 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And now, more from Brian Chappell on today's Unlimited Grace.
5: How does shame work? Charles Featherstone, in the rather remarkable biography From Jihad to Jesus, talks about the path of a California teen from the suburbs to Middle East Muslim jihad as a Muslim warrior. He describes how it happened, how the voices of shame began to motivate him because he couldn't turn them off. He says, due to my father's military career, we moved a lot. We settled in Southern California. It was not home. I had been on the receiving end of my father's violence for years, and I learned both to fear and to hate him. And school was no more safe. I was bullied, terrorized, and abused regularly, not just by my classmates, but by a fifth grade teacher. There was no one to trust. I was frightened, incredibly alone, and increasingly angry. The residual shame, he said, created in him a God hunger. Somebody who would receive him beyond the hurts and the shame of this world. And he found that God in Islam, where he learned of a God who cared for men, who would express their anger in courage. It all made sense to him, he said, as he was getting rid of the shame, until he was walking the streets of Manhattan on 9/11. And then he wrote what filled his heart. In the chaos and terror, as I looked up at the burning Twin Towers and watched people tumble to their deaths, life-changing words came to me. Words replacing the long-repeated voices of anger and shame. The words now inside my head, my love is all that matters, and this is not who I am. The words of Sunday school teachers from a church that his parents had long ago abandoned, but still the words of Christ coming into his heart, coming into his mind. I am love, and I love you, and this is not evidence of who I am. And suddenly everything began to change as the voice of Christ's love and his provision began to drown the voices of shame. But of course, for all of us, the question is, how does that happen? How do we actually turn down the volume of the shame in order to turn up the message of grace that we also desperately need? Because everything else is vying for the volume control. We recognize in our lives that we will turn to success or sex or accomplishment or beating somebody up, something to give us esteem or value. And the voices that keep echoing that drive us are the abuse that we have received or given. The careers that ended short or badly. The friends who abandon us. The families who have said things to us that we never imagined they would ever say to us. Those voices keep coming, keep coming, keep coming, and the shame that we so long to silence has to be silenced, but it can only be done in the grace of God. God, hear my prayer. God, work in my life. And God is simply giving us permission to make that prayer, that we can approach him, that he's willing to listen. And as we do so, we recognize what the psalmist is saying is that we begin to claim the reality of who God is, even in the distress, even in the mess. The things that I'm going to say for the next few minutes, I'm going to acknowledge to you are the deep mines of faith. That this is not on the surface of just saccharine Christianity, of sentimentalism. This is deep down stuff as we are trying to find the reality of God in our lives by claiming who he really is and what he has really done. If it's that kind of God that we are seeking, then we claim him even in the distress, first of all, by trusting his hedge about us. Verse 3, right at the beginning. But know that the Lord has set apart the godly for himself. He has set apart his own. He has intention for them that is eternal and good. But I confess, and you do too, that there is enough in a broken and fallen world that would make us question that at times, that there truly is a set apartness of God's people for his eternal purpose, that there is a hedge about us. When Kathy and I were in England 2 weeks ago and in a retreat center, a conference center that was in the rural parts of London, we had opportunity just to take some hikes, and we went through the fields where there are those, you know, those noteworthy hedges in the European fields. The hedges, remember, in the battle for Normandy, even kept the Allied tanks from being able to make progress because the hedges were so thick and so dense. They hadn't just been planted 10 years before or 20 years before, those French hedgerows had been planted by the Romans 2,000 years before, so that even tanks could not penetrate them. But what if the hedges about us had not been planted 20 years ago or 2,000 years ago, but before the foundations of the world were laid? Remember the words of Jeremiah, I have loved you with an everlasting love. With loving kindness, I have called you. I have set you apart. And that understanding of God's love setting apart for eternal purpose with eternal ways is reminding us of the importance of believing in the hedge that accomplishes two things. It keeps us from going out into danger as well as keeping danger coming into us. The notion of a hedge about us keeping us from going out into eternal danger is expressed so poignantly in the book of Hosea. Do you remember Hosea, the minor prophet, whom God said, I want you to take as your wife a prostitute to show how great is not only the righteousness, but the forgiveness of God. And then after Hosea took Gomer as his wife, she continued to go in adultery after other men. And God said to Hosea, take her back. Despite her repeated adulteries, for such is the love of God for Israel. I want you, my spokesman, to show truly how great is my love. But right in that same chapter, there's an amazing promise of what God would begin to do in Gomer, the prostitute wife's life. God says in verse 6, I will hedge her up. I will hedge her way with thorns, and I will build a wall against her so that she cannot find her paths. She shall pursue her lovers, but not overtake them, and she shall seek them, but not find them. It is the blessed, difficult experience of virtually everyone who's been a Christian for any length of time, that we recognize there are those moments in our lives when we have planned, when we have headed toward the evil, the wrong, the temptation, and we knew it was there, and we made the plan for it, and through miraculous means, whether the time changed or the traffic changed or the opportunity changed, that God put a hedge around us so that we could not get to the very sin that we were pursuing. It's part of God's plan, and we say, no, there's certain things in my life I did. I know, but God is looking for eternal things and for that which has eternal consequence in our lives. He has put a hedge about his people so that we can go out into that danger that would create eternal consequences. But the hedge operates the other way too, from eternal danger not entering our lives. You know the words of the psalmist, the Lord is my refuge and my fortress. By a deep commitment of faith, we believe that nothing enters our lives but that God intends to work it for good. All things work together for good to them that love God and are called according to his purposes. When I believe that, I have lots of questions at times. Lord, did really nothing come into my life but such as you intended for my eternal good? And when we begin to say, no, there's been some awful things in my life. But listen, if you are still here, if you are here today hearing me, there has been a hedge about you, or you would not be here. The truck, the car, the disaster, the disease, the virus, it would have already got you. If you are here, you look back and say, I don't understand all that's come in, but I have profound and deep faith that God has been good to me and that there is a hedge about me.
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8: Gary was fighting prostate cancer. His PSA levels just wouldn't come down. Then Lily Hetherington from Take Charge of Your Health stepped in and joined the fight.
9: So I got on her program, and I've gotten some really good results. To be candid with you, I would have been happy if it just had leveled off and stopped going up. But what happened very first month, it dropped from 7.5 down to 5.5 and continued to drift on down. And my PSA right now is running 3.7 the last time it was checked. I really appreciate what Lily Hetherington has done for me. It's been an astonishing thing.
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Whether it's trying to tie a shoe or trying to climb a tree, sometimes he just can't quite make it on his own. Whether we admit it or not, we often need help from our Heavenly Father. When we try to live a righteous life but still have a sin nature, that's when we need to rely on our God. And today on A New Beginning, Pastor Greg Laurie helps us see how to call on God and accept His help in our daily walk.

0: chapters in all of the Bible, and I think after this message, it might become one of your favorite chapters as well. I love Romans 8 because it's a one-stop shopping destination for hope, and we discover how to live this Spirit-filled life. And that starts, of course, with the Holy Spirit himself. Let's read Romans 8, verses 1 to 4. There is therefore now no condemnation to those who are in Christ Jesus, who do not walk according to the flesh, but according to the Spirit. For the law of the Spirit of life in Christ Jesus has made me free from the law of sin and death. For what the law could not do, and that it was weak to the flesh, God did by sending his own son in the likeness of sinful flesh on account of sin. He condemned sin in the flesh that the righteous requirements of the law might be fulfilled in us who do not walk according to the flesh, but according to the Spirit. So what do we learn here about living the Spirit-filled life, the refreshing power of the Spirit-filled life? If you're taking notes, here's point number one. A Spirit-led believer lives a condemnation-free life. Let me say that again. A Spirit-filled believer, a Spirit-led believer, lives a condemnation-free life. Romans 8 starts with no condemnation, and it ends with no separation. It does not say there'll be no failures. It does not say there'll be no inconsistencies in our life. What it does say is there's no condemnation, because there's no condemnation to those who are in Christ Jesus. You're a new person. The Bible says, if any man be in Christ, he is an altogether different kind of person. The old things have passed away. Behold, everything becomes fresh and new. Now, Spirit-led people are spiritually minded people. Spirit-led people are spiritually minded person. Look at verse 5 of Romans 8. Those who are dominated by the sinful nature think only about sinful things. But those who are controlled by the Holy Spirit think about things that please the Spirit. Comes down to what you think about. This is command central. Sow a thought, reap an act. Sow an act, reap a habit. Sow a habit, reap a character. So a character, reap a destiny. Protect your mind. Think about things that please the Holy Spirit. Well, what things please the Holy Spirit? Paul identifies them for us here in Romans 8. Romans 8, 14 says, those that are led by the Spirit of God are the sons of God. Think about that. God wants to lead you as his son or his daughter. Romans 8, 15 to 16 tells us God removes the spirit of rejection and assures us that we're God's children. It says God is not giving you a spirit of bondage again to fear, but one of adoption whereby you cry, Abba, Father, which is the affectionate cry of a Hebrew child, kind of like a little boy or girl saying, Daddy. And then finally, Romans 8, 26 and 27 tells us that the Holy Spirit gives us confidence as we approach God in prayer. So listen, these are things that the Holy Spirit cares about, and these are things that we should care about. Remember, you're adopted by God. You're loved by God. You're welcomed by God. Think about these things because they please the Holy Spirit. Think about the fact that you are loved by God and your lives are in his control, because we can be devastated by our worry and forget these simple truths that we need to be reminded of over and over again. In my first message in this series, I talked about the fact that Peter says, I want to remind you of these things or refresh your memories. And it's a refreshing thing to remember that I'm loved by God and that God is in control of my life. Now, the contrast to living a Spirit-filled life is living a worldly one. Verse 5 of Romans 8 says, those who are dominated by the sinful nature think about sinful things. It says a person that just thinks about satisfying their impulses and the appetites of their flesh. It can be illicit things like sex outside of marriage, sex before marriage, drugs, booze, partying, things of that nature. It can be empty things like fame and fortune. Or it could simply be a person who only thinks about the physical and never thinks about the spiritual. Jesus talks about the non-believers who only worry about what they're going to eat, what they're going to wear, and what they're going to drink. He says, don't be like those people, but seek first the kingdom of God and his righteousness, and all these things shall be added to you. No, you need to think about what you're going to wear. You need to think about a roof over your head. You need to think about what you're going to eat. Jesus is not saying, don't think about it. He's saying, don't be obsessed with it. Don't make the entire focus of your life pursuing those things at the exclusion of pursuing God. In fact, some people ought to think a little bit more about their appearance because maybe they neglect it. You know, Paul says, bodily exercise profits little, but godliness is helpful for all things. So people will get out of shape and they'll be really overweight and they'll quote that verse. Well, Paul does say it profits some. So you can go too far either way. There's a balance in all of these things. But what the Bible is saying is be preoccupied with these things that Paul has told us about here in Romans 8, that we're adopted by God, we're loved by God, and we're welcomed by God. Don't try to be righteous by trying harder. That's another form of living in the flesh. Admit you can't do it on your own and pray for the help of the Holy Spirit. Paul does that at the end of Romans 7. He writes, oh, who's going to free me from this life that I am living under the power of sin? Oh, wretched man that I am. And then he gives the answer. It's in Jesus Christ our Lord. Are you struggling with sin right now? Cry out to God. Say, God, I can't overcome this on my own strength. I'm coming to you and I'm asking for your help. I'm asking for the help of the Holy Spirit. Stop trying to be spiritual. Stop trying to be good. You will fail because you're bad. But God is good, and he'll give you the strength to live the life he has called you to live.
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0: You know, I've heard people describe a trip to Israel as seeing the Bible actually come to life. Hey, everybody, Greg Laurie. And I've been to Israel many times, and I've led a lot of tours, and I have to say that's absolutely true. Listen, when you're walking on the same stones that Jesus himself walked on, well, that's something that's enriching to your faith. It's not just a travel experience. It actually energizes and enhances your study of the Bible. Think of it this way. It's a vacation with a purpose. And we're going to be taking a tour of Israel April 6 to 15, 2027. 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
0: How can you tell if you're living a Spirit-controlled life? The Holy Spirit is at home in the hearts of Spirit-led believers. I underline those two words, at home. The Holy Spirit is at home in the hearts of Spirit-led believers. Verse 9 of Romans 8, you're in the Spirit if indeed the Spirit of God dwells in you. Dwells in you. Now, does not the Holy Spirit live in the heart of every Christian? Answer, yes. When you become a Christian, the Holy Spirit seals you and he indwells you. But this word here that is used by Paul for dwell means to be at home. There's a difference between just being in a home and being at home. Have you ever noticed different homes have their own smells? I used to visit a home, I won't say whose, but it always smelled of mothballs. I think this person felt that you could never have enough mothballs. And after you left that home, you would smell like mothballs. This is not a good scent, people. And then another home, it has a strange smell. It's like, were you just baking socks in the oven? Or what is going on in this house? What is this odd smell? It doesn't make you want to stay there for very long. But then you go into a home and there's some great home cooking taking place. Maybe it's Italian food. Oh, I love the smell of Italian food, or Mexican food, or barbecue. And you go, oh, I like this place. I like just being in this room where I smell this incredible aroma. Well, is the Holy Spirit at home in your heart? Is he comfortable in your life? I mentioned earlier that the Holy Spirit has a personality. Yes, he is God, but yes, he can be sinned against specifically. The Bible tells us the Holy Spirit can be insulted, he can be resisted, and he can be blasphemed. And listen to this, the Holy Spirit can even be made sad. Have you ever done or said anything to someone that reduced them to tears? It's so hard to look at someone crying because of something you just said or something you just did. Could we actually make God's Holy Spirit sad? The answer is yes. Ephesians 4:30, Paul writes, don't bring sorrow to God's Holy Spirit by the way you live. Get rid of bitterness, rage, anger, harsh words and slander, as well as all types of evil behavior. Instead, be kind to each other, tenderhearted, forgiving one another, just as God through Christ has forgiven you. So rage, anger, harsh words, slander, they make the Holy Spirit sad. Wow, imagine if we just went out on social media and decided to not use it to tear any person down. Don't denigrate anybody. What a different place it would be, because some people just live for that conflict. And people seem to be getting so upset these days. There's more road rage than ever. People don't even seem to know how to get on a plane and behave themselves. Arrests of disturbances and conflicts in planes now has gone up dramatically. It's almost like after this time of COVID, we've all forgotten our manners and we're all filled with this pent-up rage. That makes God's Holy Spirit sorrowful. Listen, you can hold a point of view and not be mean about it. You can have a certain belief and not tear others down while you're talking about it. That grieves the Holy Spirit of God. That makes God's Spirit sad and sorrowful. And that is not living a Spirit-controlled life. God wants you to be tender-hearted. He wants you to be kind. He wants you to be forgiving. That pleases the Holy Spirit. Last point, Spirit-led believers overcome the old life. Spirit-led believers overcome the old life. Romans 8:13 says, if you live according to the flesh, you will die. But if by the Spirit you put to death the deeds of the body, you shall live. Just focus on walking with Jesus. When you are in love with Jesus, these other things will fall away. Oh, yeah, you'll get tempted. Oh, yes, you will sin, but it won't be a pattern anymore. It won't be your lifestyle anymore because you are preoccupied with other things. And more specifically, you're preoccupied with Christ himself each and every day. One last verse, Romans 8:14. For as many as are led by the Spirit, they are the sons of God. Let me ask you, are you a son of God? Are you a daughter of God? You know, I mentioned that we're adopted by God when we become Christians. I didn't ever know my biological father growing up, but my mother married a man named Oscar Laurie. That's where I got my name, Oscar. No, Laurie. And this guy was great. He adopted me formally. He treated me as a father should treat a son. He disciplined me when I went astray. He tried to teach me lessons and do the best that he could in helping me to be a good boy. But tragically, my mom left him and I didn't see him for the rest of my childhood. But I did have the privilege of reconnecting with him as a young adult after I'd become a Christian and started our church. And I also had the privilege of leading him to the Lord. That's another story for another time. But he adopted me. And God has adopted you if you put your faith in Christ. For it says, as many as are led by the Spirit, they are the sons of God. Are you a son or a daughter of God? Are you a child of God? That comes through believing in Jesus Christ. He can pardon you of every sin you have ever committed, and you can be a new person in Jesus Christ. We've been talking about the Holy Spirit, how you can lie to him. You can grieve him or make him sad or sorrowful. You can resist him. And finally, you can blaspheme him. Jesus described the unforgivable sin as the blasphemy of the Holy Spirit. What does it mean to blaspheme the Spirit? Because you say, well, I've cursed God and I've said a lot of things. Maybe I've blasphemed him. Understand, as I said earlier, the work of the Holy Spirit is to show you your need for Jesus, show you that you need to come to him. You can resist him and resist him and resist him and come to a point where you've gone too far. Yes, a point of no return. That is blaspheming the Holy Spirit. The only unforgivable sin is the rejection of Jesus Christ. For the Bible says, how can we escape if we neglect so great a salvation? So if you say, I don't want Jesus, I don't need Jesus, I don't care about Jesus, I want to keep living my life the way I'm living it, you have that choice. God's given you a free will. Now it's the wrong choice. But God's Holy Spirit is saying, no, come to him, believe in him, you're loved by him. And if you say no to the Holy Spirit and keep saying no, yes, your heart can become irreparably hard. Don't let that happen. There might be someone I'm talking to right now that has run from God for years, maybe even decades, maybe even most of their life. This is your moment to come to him. This is your moment to be forgiven by him. This is your moment to come into a relationship with the God who loves you. He loves you so much, he sent his only son, Jesus Christ, to come in a rescue operation to planet Earth and die on the cross for your sins. And then Christ rose again from the dead. Now he stands at the door of your life and he knocks and he says, if you'll hear his voice and open the door, he'll come in. I would like to give you an opportunity to open your heart to a whole new life. Open your heart to radical change. Open your heart to Jesus Christ himself, who will come and live inside of you and forgive you of all of your sin. Pray this simple prayer with me right now. Let's all pray. Just pray these words, Lord Jesus, I know I am a sinner, but I know that you are the Savior who died on the cross for my sin and rose again from the dead. I turn from my sin now, and I choose to follow you from this moment forward. In Jesus' name I pray, amen.

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0: Well, Pastor Greg, George Whitfield's story is told in this new movie, A Great Awakening, which we're making available to our listeners right now. He was an itinerant evangelist in the 18th century. He traveled throughout the 13 colonies preaching the gospel. And for 30 years, he did this. I'm thinking you and old George might have had a lot to talk about.
9: Yes. Well, yeah, there's some similarities between us. You know, I didn't have a voice like his, that's for sure. His voice was so powerful, he could be heard in person by 25,000 people without amplification. I can't even imagine that. You know, there was one year we were doing a Harvest Crusade, and for some reason the sound went out. Well, we found out later what it was. Someone unplugged the PA system. It was as simple as that. No. They unplugged it. But anyway, So I'm in the middle of preaching. In fact, I'm at the end of my message.

0: Go back a few years. In fact, go back a lot of years to the 1700s, and the Billy Graham of his day, George Whitefield, reached people. In fact, he was so effective, they had no media except for print media, of course, the newspaper. But somehow, George Whitefield, because of his endless preaching and his tireless proclamation of the gospel, was able to reach 80% of the colonial population. That's a lot of people. Pretty much everybody knew his name. But the main thing that Whitefield wanted to emphasize was not his name, but the name that is above all names, the name of Jesus Christ. So you need to know this story. And we have it available for you in this amazing new film called A Great Awakening. It was so popular, they had to extend the theatrical run because the word of mouth was spreading and more people wanted to see it. 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You're going to love this. 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So get your copy of A Great Awakening for your gift of any size. Dave, tell them more about that.
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4: When Abraham Lincoln was elected president in 1860, America stood on the edge of collapse. Over the next 4 years, the Civil War claimed more than 700,000 lives and tested whether our republic could endure. As the war drew to a close, Lincoln looked beyond victory. He looked toward healing. In his second inaugural address, he challenged the nation, "Let us strive on to bind up the nation's wounds, to achieve and cherish a just and lasting peace." Lincoln understood that preserving the greatest experiment in self-government required more than winning a war. It required the character to restore what had been broken. More than 160 years later, America still faces division. The question is not whether we'll disagree. The question is whether we still have the wisdom and the character to heal together.
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8: Perhaps the most powerful evangelistic prayer ever prayed in the Bible was by Jesus when he was on the cross. What did he pray right before he died? Father, forgive them. Who's them? Every sinner that ever lived. Father, forgive them. They don't know what they're doing. In other words, don't hold this against them because I want to be in relationship with them. We're here because of that prayer. Or think about Stephen as he was getting stoned. What was his prayer? Lord, do not hold this sin against them. You know who would have heard that prayer? A young man by the name of Saul of Tarsus, who was there holding the coats of the older men while they were pummeling him. Think that meant something to him? Do you think the prayer of Stephen was effective in Paul's conversion and his discipleship subsequent to that? You bet it was. See, what were these men willing to do? They were willing to pray for the lost all the way to their death. Would you be willing to do that? No. I'm going to pray for the lost as long as they change their mind and America looks different. Then I'll pray for them. Or are you going to pray for them because you want them to know Jesus and you're willing to go to any length so they can know Jesus? Because you get a group of people together said, we love nothing but God and hate nothing but sin, and we love the lost and we'll do whatever God asks us. This thing would be done in a hurry. See, we're called to love the lost. We're called to pray for the lost. We're called to engage with the lost. We're called to hold fast on truth. No doubt about it. That's why when Jesus was brought that woman, you know, that was the prostitute that was weeping on his feet and poured an alabaster jar of perfume. And what did religious people say? If he knew who that woman was, he would never hang out with a woman like that. Did Jesus know who that woman was? He created that woman. Did he know what her sin was? He knows all things. What was Jesus saying? Not only do I know her, I created her and I love her, and she's showing me a great sign here of extravagant love, and I'm forgiving her sins. Because those who have been forgiven much love much. See, when we get too big for our britches or we get religious and we think that we're special spiritually because we walked with the Lord for a certain amount of time, we can't have a heart for the lost like God wants us to have. God wants us to develop a passion for the lost. What you should see in any church that's walking with God is an incredible passion for the lost and people that are being raised up to serve him. Notice verse 7. Paul says, "For this I was appointed." Well, for what? For praying and sharing the gospel. "For this I was appointed a preacher and an apostle." Are you sure, Paul? Yeah, I'm telling the truth. I am not lying. "As a teacher of the Gentiles in faith and truth." Who are the Gentiles? The pagans. Paul says, my whole ministry is to people that don't know Jesus. That's why I don't care where God takes me. If it's in prison, then God's got somebody in prison I need to share with. If it's to the kings of the day, then God wants me to share with the king. If it's to my friends, then I'm sharing with my friends. Because here's what I know. People are either saved and they need to be edified and grown in Jesus, or they're lost and they need to hear the gospel so they can be saved. That's it. That's my whole mission. That's the only reason I'm here. Let me tell you this. It's the only reason you're here too. The only time you can share the gospel is in time and history, because in heaven, there are no lost people. You're not going to pray for the lost in heaven. You're not going to share the gospel with the lost in heaven. It's a ministry we get to do now. And trust me, I get it. I get it. There's this fear that creeps up. And here's why it creeps up. Because you're afraid of outcome. What if I share it wrong? What if I share it and they get mad at me? What if they start accusing me? Like, who are you to share with me? We've known you for 20 years and you're not all that great. I know all the same fears. I'm just saying God's word never, ever returns void. And God's put you in a sphere of influence so you can live the gospel and share the gospel with people that you never, ever thought could hear the gospel. I mean, if we brought everybody up here one by one today and say, hey, where do you work and what sphere of influence do you have? You'd be amazed at the scope that we cover in just this church alone. God's doing a great work through you. You don't have to reach the whole world. Just maybe some of those right near you, that they can see a living example and a testimony as to what it should look like. So in a church, what you should see, it's a place that's, yeah, white hot in worship and people love Jesus, but it should translate into many salvations. Paul gave us his mission statement in Romans 15, verses 20 to 21. It's really his apostolic mission. He says, it's always been my ambition to preach Christ, preach the gospel where Christ was not known, so I would not be building on someone else's foundation. What was Paul saying? You can take as many people as you want from our church and take them to your church, and we're so excited that you get big, because that's not even my mission. My mission is all the lost people out there that don't even have a church. I want to reach them with the gospel. I want to see them grown up in the faith, and I believe God can save anybody, and God's called me to do that. May we be a church that's known for the truth, but may we also be a church that's known for our faith and our love for lost people. That when lost people come here, they know this: I'm totally welcomed and I'm totally loved there, even though they believe different things than I do. And we can do both. Jesus did both. The church is supposed to do both. Amen? Amen? So what makes prioritizing this prayer for the lost so essential? Like, why should this be foundational in a church? Here's why. Because the payment made by Jesus Christ was made in order to redeem all people. Because the payment was made by Jesus Christ in order to redeem all people. Notice verse 3. This is good and acceptable in the sight of God, our Savior. What? Praying for the lost and winning the lost is good and acceptable. Now, I don't know about you, but when I read this, I think about when I was in kindergarten. Remember grades in kindergarten? You got like an O for outstanding, an S for satisfactory, or an N for needs improvement or something like that. When I read this, you know, this is good and acceptable. It's kind of like an S. God's cool with it if you want to pray and lead people to Christ. It's okay. That's not what it means. Good and acceptable here means beautiful and pleasing. This warms God's heart when you pray for the lost and share the gospel with the lost. This is God's heart for all believers. Why? Ezekiel 18:23 says that God takes no delight in the death of the wicked. The most heinous person who has ever lived that has died, when they died apart from Christ, there was no exalting or cheering in heaven. I believe there was weeping in heaven. There is nobody that God created that he created for hell. Matthew 25:46 says that hell was created for the devil and his angels. The gospel is for all people. The truth is that Jesus died for all people. He wants all people to be saved, especially those people that you think in your heart, there's no way they're getting saved. I mean, if you heard the things that they said about Jesus, if you've seen the way that they live, there's no way they're getting saved. That's what Paul would have said. That's what I would have said. But I've seen God save too many different kinds of people. And it fires me up every time he does. Drop down to verse 6. Why is it good and acceptable? Why does this please God? Because it was he who gave himself as a ransom for all. What's a ransom? It's a payment for a debt you couldn't pay. Now, sometimes we hear that and we think about like credit card debt. Maybe some of you have a couple $1,000 of credit card debt or maybe a little more. And, you know, paying for the debt means somebody gave you their, they paid for it for you. So you don't need to worry about it. But what if you spend some more? See, what it means to be paid for in full, when Jesus said tetelestai or paid in full, it's a done deal. It means this. Picture your debt more like, I don't know, 50 billion to infinity is what you owe. And Jesus Christ's death on the cross said, not only do I pay for all that, but if you ever need me to pay for any other sins, not only will I give you my money, I'll give you my checkbook and you can write the check yourself. I paid for it all. Like, that's the gospel. That means you don't live in shame or guilt or all these other feelings. You've been totally redeemed and purchased by Christ. Now notice this, because don't miss this. Who gave himself as a, what's Jesus talking about? He says, I'm the one that paid it. Let people know I paid for it. He gave himself as a ransom for, what does it say in your Bible, please, in verse 6? He gave himself as a ransom for how many?
9: All.
8: Say it really loud.
9: All.
8: Who did Jesus die for?
9: All.
8: Listen, I'm just telling you on the authority of God's word. I'm being a biblicist here, not a theologian. I'm telling you, he died for everybody. Just because somebody hasn't come to Christ by turning from their sin and placing all their faith in Christ doesn't mean Jesus didn't die for them. He died for everybody, according to his word. He paid the penalty for all sin. And the tragedy of the gospel is that if somebody's sin's been paid for, but they don't receive payment for it. Like some of you have won things before where you get a free tank of gasoline for a year or a supply of Coca-Cola for a year. But even when you do that, they'll ask you to do this. You got to redeem it. You gotta say your name. You gotta say who you are. You gotta give me credentials that you actually want this. Jesus Christ died for everybody on the planet. When you're sharing the gospel, you can be assured that the person you're sharing with, Jesus Christ himself says, I died for them and I love them. You can be assured of that. Now, whether they accept the gift or not, that's their call. But make no mistake about it. There's nobody going to heaven or nobody going to hell that would say to Jesus, well, you never picked me.
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8: Make no mistake about it. There's nobody going to heaven or nobody going to hell that would say to Jesus, well, you never picked me. He'd say this, not only did I pick you, I died for you and gave you every opportunity to come to me. That's the gospel, according to the word of God. As a ransom for all, the testimony given at the proper time. What was the testimony? It was his death on the cross. It was his death on the cross. And we see all throughout the scriptures how God has redeemed us. As Christians, we know that we were bought with a price, therefore we're to honor God with our body. But here's a couple of verses you can write down. How about Galatians 3:13? Christ redeemed us from the curse of the law, having become a curse for us, for it is written, cursed is everyone who hangs on a tree. Or Ephesians 1:7, in him we have, there's that word again, redemption through his blood, the forgiveness of our trespasses, according to the riches of his grace. And then I love how Peter says this. In the second book that he writes, 2 Peter 3 and verse 9, Peter, who was the closest to Christ during his earthly ministry, says this, the Lord is not slow about his promise, as some count slowness, but is patient toward you, not wishing for any to perish, but for all to come to repentance. What does God say? I don't want anybody to die in their sins. I want everybody to come through faith, through repentance. I want everybody to come to me. God's desire is that the world would know him. When you pray for the lost, pray knowing that God wants the person you're praying for to be a Christian. He wants them to be born again. He wants to fill them with his spirit. He wants to use them in a new way. That's why we're called to pray for them. And I'm telling you, if you'll pray this daring, bold prayer, Lord, give me a love for this person like you have for them and teach me to love them the way you do, he will blow you away. You'll think differently about people. It won't be about your attitudes. It won't be about your political persuasion. It won't be about your thoughts on education. It'll be about this. They're lost and they need Jesus and I'm praying for them. And that's paramount in what I'm doing. Everything else is secondary or tertiary. The gospel's primary. Amen. God wants all people to be saved. There's nobody that you would meet that you could look at and be like, it's clear God doesn't want you. Not one. You say, how do you know that? Because the Bible says that there is no one good. No, not one. There is not one of us who came out of the womb seeking Jesus, wanting Jesus. All of us came out of the womb saying, it's about me. It's about my life. It's about what I want. Get away from me. Let me do whatever I want. And yet God saved us. So if that's true, which it is because the word of God is true, then what's the goal of all these prayers? Like why pray all? Like, what's the goal? Okay, Pastor Jeff, I get it. We're called to pray. We're called to love others. We're called to pray for having this passion and knowing that Jesus died. But what's the goal of all this? Here's the goal. The goal is the plan of salvation through the God-man, Jesus Christ. That's the goal. The goal is that people would know the plan of salvation through the God-man, Jesus Christ. Many of you who are Christians take for granted that other people outside the church know what the plan of salvation is. They don't know it. They don't know it. I mean, if you spend time with people and ask them, how do you think you're going to heaven? These are the kinds of answers you usually get. Well, I'm a pretty good person. Well, my good outweighs my bad. Well, I try to keep the Ten Commandments. Well, I give money. Well, my neighbors speak highly of me. Well, I know I'm not as bad as that person. I mean, these are the kinds of things you hear all the time. That's not salvation. The testimony is Christ in you, the hope of glory. You're dead and you're in need of Jesus. And when did that happen? So what's the goal? The goal is that they would see the plan of salvation. Well, what's that? Well, it's right there in our text today. Verses 4 and 5. This Jesus, our Savior, who desires all men. There's that word again. It's all. It's not just some men. It's all men. And that's really men and women and boys and girls to be saved and to come to the knowledge of the truth. For why? For there is one God and one mediator between God and men, the man, Jesus Christ. Well, how do I know that your God's the way? Because he's one God and he's the one mediator between God and man. The only way to get to heaven is through Jesus Christ. There is no other way. The plan of salvation, the pathway of salvation, the direction of salvation is only through Jesus. If you know Jesus and have trusted in him, you have life. If you don't know him, I don't care how spiritual or good you are, you don't have a relationship with God, period, end of story. And none of you are born having a relationship with Jesus Christ. But God wants you to have a relationship with him. The reason we can be so honest with truth and tell people, hey, you're dead and your sin is killing you and you will die. And when you die, you will go to hell and you will be separated from God. And there's nothing good about hell. It's a place of outer darkness. It's a place of weeping and gnashing of teeth. Every good thing, comfort and rest and joy and hope, all that is gone. You'll have none and you'll have none of it for all eternity. The reason I can tell you that is because it's true. But I can also follow that up with saying this, but our God sent his son Jesus to redeem you, to be your ransom, to buy you back so that you could experience life with him both now and forevermore. Forever and ever. Amen. That's the gospel. And no matter who you are, you can have it. And that's what we need to tell people. Because sometimes the people that are farthest from the gospel are the people that God actually wants to save. I mean, think about all these scriptures, Ephesians 2, 8 and 9. For it is by grace you have been saved through faith. It's not your own doing. It's a gift of God. So no one should boast. Or 1 Peter 3:18, Christ died once for all the righteous for the unrighteous to bring you to God. Or 2 Corinthians 5 and verse 21 that we sang about today. God made him who knew no sin to be sin for us so that in him we might become the righteousness of God. Or Titus 3 and verse 5, he saved us not on the basis of our deeds, which we have done in righteousness, but according to his mercy by the washing of regeneration and renewing by the Holy Spirit. God saves anybody. I remember after I was in college, my grandfather on my mom's side was in the hospital up in the Mayo Clinic. And my relationship with him growing up was somewhat cold in this. I didn't really know him very well. I just knew him as an older man because he was my grandpa. And I just didn't know much about him. I knew this. When we went up to his house, things functioned a little bit differently. My grandfather was a functional alcoholic. And my parents didn't drink. And so every night I would watch him when I was up there getting arguments with my grandma. And then eventually he would drink so much, he'd just sit in a chair and pass out. And then they'd have to carry him up to bed. And I was always, as a little kid, kind of scared of that and never really wanted to be there by myself. My mom didn't want me to be there by myself. But even as I got older, I was more like, I don't want to be like that. And that's not what I want to be about. And, you know, we had some relationship, but it wasn't warm. It wasn't fuzzy. I never felt built up so much by him. And when he was in the hospital, he had type 2 diabetes, had been alcoholic for all these years. He had his legs amputated, and God put on my heart, you need to go share the gospel with him. And I'm like, I didn't really know how to do that. And I didn't really want to do that because that involved me getting in a car and driving 8 hours and going, staying up someplace for 2 days. And I kind of fought it for a while. And it was so compelling on my heart, like, you got to do this. And so I called my Nana and I said, I want to come see Papa and, you know, just spend some time with him. She's like, oh, he'll love that. That'd be great. So I got in my car on the day and I drove 8 hours up there. And the whole way I was praying, like, Lord, I don't know how to do this. My grandfather had been born in Nuremberg, full-blooded Jew, got out right before the fullness of the Holocaust. His parents met him a year later, never saw the rest of his family. He ended up serving in the United States military, earned a Purple Heart for doing counterintelligence during World War II. Didn't know all about everything, but knew a little bit about him. So I'm like, how is this grandson going to tell his grandfather about Jesus? So the whole way up, I was saying, Lord, I don't know what to say. I don't even know how to say it, but like, just make it so clear that I can't miss it. Like, when it's the right time, just tell me, okay, now, like, share it. And I was so nervous, and I got there, and my Nana was there, and she said, well, you drove, you know, up here, I'll give you some time with your Papa. She was no longer out the room, and he looked up from laying in his bed. He said, well, you drove 8 hours to get here. You obviously have something to say. What do you want to tell me? And I'm like, that might be my sign. And I told him about what God had done in my life, and I told him what the gospel was, and I shared with him why I was concerned for his soul and what he needed to do. And I said, would you like to trust Christ? And we prayed together on his bedside for him to receive Jesus. Amen? I got home, I'm like, you know, did that really happen? I was so like, I gotta make sure that I did this thing right. So I wrote him a letter, like on yellow tablet paper by hand. And by the time it arrived down to him a couple weeks later, my uncle had to read it to him because his cataracts couldn't read it. And my uncle read it to him and confirmed that he had felt, but I think it changed something in my uncle's heart as well. Here's my point. My point is that God can do things with people that you don't think he can do it with. And let me just say this as a pastor, because I need to say this so that you don't get the wrong idea. Sometimes when pastors tell you these stories for encouragement, you get the wrong idea that Pastor Jeff's made true on every opportunity he's ever had. He's never missed an opportunity to share the gospel. And that's totally false. I've missed opportunities. I've had opportunities where I should have gone and shared, and for a number of reasons I didn't. You know, that I wish I could have a do-over in, just like you have. This is not about being perfect. This is not about, hey, you got to do it right. This is just about, listen, there are people that God wants you to share the gospel with in your life. So here's my assignment. And this is not going to be graded by me. It's not checked by me. But would you be willing to write down the names of 2 or 3 people on a piece of paper and pray for them on a regular basis until they come to Christ? I mean, would you? And I'm just going to encourage you to do that. Now, keep in mind this. Sometimes when we do this as Christians, then we start focusing on those 2 or 3 people and we're like, that's my people and I can't share the gospel with anybody else. And we miss all these other opportunities that are blowing by our face. If you pray for people, you may not be the person God brings into their life to save them, but you may be the answer to somebody else's prayer that they've been praying. Some of you that I've had the privilege of leading to Christ here at Brave Church, it wasn't just my prayers. It was your mom and dad's prayers or your grandma's prayers or your nephew's prayers or somebody else's prayer. I just had the privilege of sharing it with you when your heart was ready to receive it in good soil. It means, could we pray for 2 or 3 people or 5 people or whatever it is and just pray for them every day saying, God, to me it looks impossible, but for you, all things are possible. So I'm praying that you would do this work, God. Would you save them? Would you bring people into their life? And God always uses those things. God will answer your prayers. And nothing spurs on a prayer life and nothing spurs on evangelism like prayer and evangelism. The more you pray and the more you share, the more you'll want to pray and the more you'll want to share. It won't be a have to, it'll be I get to. And I tell you these things because for me, I sat down with the young guys getting baptized at our service on November 7th and just walked him through the gospel in my office the other day just to confirm. He was already a believer, but just to confirm that this 10-year-old boy really understood what we were talking about. And in his own words, he was able to tell me, yep, that's what I believe. And I kind of walked him through, where were you before and what happened and where are you now? And he could give me a couple sentences for each one. And he knows that he's a believer now. And what his life used to be like. So two things I would say in closing to you. Number one is this. Do you know that you have a relationship with God through the person of Jesus Christ? If not, know this. I'm praying for you. I pray for as many of you as I know by name, as often as I think about you, but I also just pray for Brave Church in general, that the people that God brings would get a chance to hear the gospel of Jesus Christ, that you would know it's not about you being a good person or not about you trying to put on airs or pretend like you're all great, but the fact that Jesus Christ died for you on a cross to pay for all your sins because you couldn't make your way to God, and that he rose from the dead 3 days later to validate that he's indeed God's one and only son. He wants to give you life today. And number two, if you have life and you have life in his name, who are the two or three people God's putting on your heart to pray for? Here's who I'd encourage you to pray for. The people that you have a tendency to talk bad about. The people that you're like, man, that person's no good. But I don't like their politics. I don't like their attitude. I don't like their immorality. Those are probably the people God's saying, Lord, give me a heart for them. You died for them. There's not a person we could bring up here today that Christ did not die for. Many we could bring up here that Christ died for that haven't trusted Christ, but nobody that Christ didn't die for. He would say, I love every single one of them. He loves you. Do you have a relationship with him?
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17: I remember years ago, I had intended on moving to Toledo, Ohio, and we found a house. We wrote a contract on the house. I said, Lord, is this the right house? That night I had a dream.
18: It's easy to dismiss our dreams as nothing more than our brains working out our daytime stresses. Or maybe we just ate pizza last night. But you know what? The Bible tells us that God speaks and we don't perceive it. And, you know, sometimes believers just outright ignore their dreams. Well, hello and welcome to Discovering the Jewish Jesus. I'm your host, Dustin Roberts, and today Rabbi Schneider is going to take us to the books of Matthew and 1 Kings on this topic. Let's get started. Rabbi?
17: We are in a series, beloved ones, that I'm calling Prophecy, Dreams, and Visions. Listen to this simple but profound statement. To disregard your dreams is to disregard God. It is a proven scriptural fact that God speaks to his people through their dreams at night. In fact, when the Holy Spirit came, as I've been proclaiming in Acts chapter 2, Peter stood up and he said, what you're seeing is the fulfillment of what Joel prophesied when Joel said in the last days, the Lord will pour forth his spirit on all flesh and the sons and daughters will prophesy. The old men will dream dreams and the young men will see visions. And so when God's spirit is poured out upon us, one of the things that automatically happens as a result of having his spirit is that God speaks to us by his spirit, whom he's poured out upon us and now lives in us through our dreams at night. Dreams are very important. And to disregard them once again is to disregard the voice of God speaking into your life. Because you see, there's elements in your life and in my life. There's areas in our life, details about our life, that the Bible doesn't give us specific information on. And I know if you've been tuning in with me on the earlier broadcast, you've been hearing me say this, but for the benefit of those that are tuning into this series for the first time, you see, the Bible doesn't tell you whether you should move to a certain city or not. The Bible doesn't tell you whether you should make a particular investment or not. The Bible doesn't tell you who to marry. There's so many particular decisions that we need to make in life that are detail-oriented. We want the mind of God about these decisions, but the Holy Spirit hasn't communicated the details in the Scripture. If you're a young person, the Bible didn't tell you which college to go to, but yet you wanted the mind of God to determine the right decision as to which college to go to. God wants to speak to us about the details of our life, and sometimes, beloved one, He'll do that through a dream at night. Now, during the course of this series, I've laid a major foundation. I've talked about the different types of ways that God speaks to us in our dreams and the different reasons He speaks to us in our dreams. And I left off last time saying that oftentimes the Lord will speak to us in our dreams to give us direction and strategy. Now, let me make the comment so no one misunderstands. I've made it before. I'm not saying that every dream you have is from God. In fact, my experience has been a small number of them are. Let me give you a personal example. And the reason that I'm sharing these personal examples with you isn't to lift up my own experience, but to help you to understand this is for now, it's for today, and it's for you. I had a dream that really communicated a deep spiritual truth to me. In this dream, I was once again in a small room. It was like a one-room cabin I was in. It was like in the middle of the woods somewhere. And in the cabin, there was a simple little picnic table, and there was a man sitting across the picnic table from me, and I was the only other one in the cabin. This one-room little cabin, man over here, picnic table, me on the other side of the picnic table, and there was one window where I could see outside. And I knew as I was observing and taking part in the dream that I'd been sitting in this room with this man for a very long time. And I also perceived in the dream that the man that I was sitting across from was a familiar friend. It wasn't like I saw his face, I just saw the man, but it wasn't like his face or anything stood out. All I perceived was I was sitting across from this man. He was a familiar friend, and I'd been sitting across from him in this room for a very long time. Suddenly, I began to get really antsy. I wanted to get out of the room. It's like I had been sitting there long enough, and I just wanted to get out and do something. And then when I looked out the window and I saw the outside beauty, I wanted to get out of that room and get outside. As I began to get up from the picnic table to escape the room, because I had been sitting there for so long, the Ruach HaKodesh, the Holy Spirit, spoke to me. And here's what He said. He said, that man that you're sitting across from, that familiar friend, that's Jesus. And if you'll just keep sitting across from Him, He is going to make you completely whole. And what the Lord was showing me there, beloved ones, is to spend time continuing to do what I had been doing already, just sitting before the Lord. It's a discipline. It's agonizing sometimes to do nothing but be still when we're so used to being active. But the Lord was instructing me through that dream to be still, to sit with Jesus, to just spend time alone with Him, not run from the experience. Don't run because you want to go do something that you think is going to be more exciting or more stimulating. The Lord was saying to me, just keep spending time alone with me. Just keep sitting before me. And as you do, the Lord was saying to me, I am going to continue to make you whole. The importance of spending time alone with God every day. You see, the Lord will give us specific strategy and direction for our lives through, beloved ones, our dreams. I want to make it clear, as I've stated before, not every dream that we have is from the Lord. The dreams that I'm sharing with you, these aren't like I have these types of dreams every single night, but I have them often enough that they have dramatically impacted and shaped my journey. You see, I've even been warned in dreams at night of things that could happen if I didn't heed the counsel. There's a lot of scriptural examples of this. For example, when we go to the book of Matthew chapter 2, verse 12 and 13, listen what the scripture says here concerning Joseph. And having been warned by God in a dream not to return to Herod, the Magi left for their own country by another way. Now, when they had gone, behold, an angel of the Lord appeared to Joseph in a dream and said, get up, take the child and his mother, and flee to Egypt, and remain there until I tell you, for Herod is going to search for the child to destroy him. In other words, we find ourselves in the midst of the story. Mary had given birth, Miriam, we call her in Hebrew, had given birth to Yeshua. Joseph, obviously, being not the biological father, but Jesus' father that was raising him on earth. And Herod was going to kill the male children during this time because he had heard that a Messiah had been born. And so the angel came to Joseph and said, get out of Israel because Herod's going to kill the newborns here and go to Egypt. How did Joseph gain this direction and this strategy? Through, beloved, a dream. He was warned in a dream. God can warn you from making wrong purchases, making wrong decisions in relationships. He can help you to stay on track if you'll pay attention, and particularly to the warnings God gives you at night. And this is what Elihu wrote about in the book of Job. Elihu was the one counselor that wasn't rebuked. And what Elihu said was, the Lord can save your soul from the pit if you'll listen to God's warnings to you through your dreams at night.
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17: I remember years ago, I had intended on moving to Toledo, Ohio, when my youngest daughter had graduated high school, because I was shepherding a congregation there. And so I said, it doesn't make sense for me to be living so far away, but I don't want to pull my daughter out of high school in the middle of her high school years. But when she graduates high school, I'm going to then move to Toledo, which was closer to the congregation I was shepherding. So my youngest daughter had graduated high school. Immediately, I contacted a realtor. Cynthia and I began to look around at houses in the Toledo area, and we found a house. And we really liked the house. We liked it so much, we wrote a contract on the house. It was Friday afternoon. That Friday evening, I went to minister at the congregation I was shepherding. And then late into the evening, after the ministry time was over, I drove my car back over to the house that I had written a contract on. And there was a kind of a chair. It was more like a stool in the backyard. So it's the middle of the night now. You know, I don't remember, 12 o'clock in the morning, even later. I sit on the bench. I'm literally now in that physical premise. I'm at the property. I'm sitting on the bench and I'm praying. I said, Lord, is this the right house? It seems right. It feels right. I mean, I still had some outs in the contract, you know, if it was inspected and the inspector saw things that I didn't like, et cetera, but I'd signed the contract. I'm sitting on the bench in the backyard, middle of the night. I hear the crickets chirping. I say, Lord, is this the right house? Lord, this is a big decision. I just opened my heart up, beloved, and prayed. Then after praying, I got back in my car and drove back to the rabbi's quarters where I was sleeping. That night I had a dream. I saw myself in the dream in a stockade. You know what a stockade is? It's like two pieces of wood, and there's a little hole in the bottom piece for you to put your neck in and your two wrists in, and then a piece of wood comes on top so that you're stuck there. I mean, I never thought about a stockade in my life. I mean, what does a Jewish boy like me know about a stockade? I'm not a military guy. I didn't study ancient military history, but it was so clear. And the imagery was so strong. I mean, you couldn't miss it. The Lord was saying to me, if you buy that house, you're going to be trapped. You're going to be in a stockade. And it was so powerful. I woke up the next morning. I couldn't wait to pick up that phone and call the realtor and say, cancel that contract. God save me from making a decision, beloved ones, that would have dramatically impacted my life and I would have suffered greatly for had I not been warned by the Lord and listened to His warning. God will warn you to keep you from making bad decisions through your dreams at night. I remember going back almost 20 years ago, and there was a particular messianic congregation. I won't name where the city was, huge Jewish population. And they invited me to come and minister to them. They were looking for a rabbi. And they housed me in one of the elders' homes that night after I ministered. And as I slept in that elder's home that night, the Lord showed me what would happen to me if I came and pastored that congregation. And because of the information that I received in the dream, I was able to have clear direction and say to the board of elders, listen, I don't think this is a good fit. And of course, it dramatically helped me to fulfill the destiny that God had for me. Are you seeing how important dreams are and how much you can be blessed by following God's leading to you through your dreams? This is why Joel and Peter in the book of Acts said to us that because you now have the Holy Spirit, God's going to speak to you through your dreams at night. To disregard your dreams, beloved, is to disregard the counsel of God. This is very critical and very, very important. Do you know, sometimes the Lord will even speak to us audibly in our dreams at night. I mean, sometimes it's just an imagery. Most of my dreams, it's just imagery, simple pictures of scenes and people and so forth that communicate a message. And I talked in some of the previous broadcasts how the language of dreams is symbolic just as the parables of Jesus were symbolic. We have to search the Lord and ask Him for understanding. The Lord will sometimes, however, speak to us even audibly, even in our sleep. Listen, for example, what happened with Solomon. I'm reading in the book now of 1 Kings, chapter number 3. Hear the word of God. In Gibeon, the Lord appeared to Solomon in a dream at night, and God said, Solomon literally heard the voice of God. And God said to Solomon, ask what you wish me to give you. Sometimes God will literally speak to us in an audible voice. I've had this happen on several occasions. I remember one time in a spiritual encounter I had with the Lord at night, it was like there was a river of fire rolling into me, back to God, into me, back to God. It was like a circling river of fire. And then the Holy Spirit spoke audibly to me. It was the voice of Father God. And here's what He said to me. I'll never forget it. He said to me, seize my word and don't let anything else in. That was close to 15 years ago. He said to me, seize my word and don't let anything else in. There's nothing in the world that could ever make me doubt that I heard the voice of the Lord that night, that I heard the voice of Father. I've grieved over it. I've prayed about it. Even to this day, Lord, help me to seize Your word and not let anything else in. Father, help me to understand what Your word is and how do I seize the whole Bible? Because we speak of the whole Bible as the word. How do I do that, Lord? And as I began to pray and seek the Lord began to help me understand what He was saying to me, to seize the portion of His word that He's highlighting to me at this particular season in my life, and don't let anything else in, whether it's the written word of God or whether it's something that He said to me through a dream or prophetically. Seize His word and don't let anything else in. The enemy's always out there trying to give us his own false perception of reality. God is saying, don't let the voice of darkness in. Don't let the enemy's perception of reality invade your consciousness, but seize my word and don't let anything else in. God can speak to us audibly, beloved ones, in our sleep. Sometimes he'll do it with music. Maybe some of you, in fact, I'm confident that some of you, and don't feel bad if you've not had this experience, but I know that several of you at least have had the experience a few times where you've heard heavenly music in your sleep. I probably had that happen to me about a half dozen times over 40 years where I've literally in my sleep heard heavenly music. How do I know it was heavenly music? Because it was so beautiful, so utterly beautiful and moving. Something that I've never heard before, I knew it was coming from heaven itself. And one time, the music was mixed with the actual voice of God where there were literal words. On most occasions, I just heard the music with no words. But one time, I heard the music with words. And here's what the Lord said to me the one time I heard his voice with the music. He said to me, take the details out of the detail and leave out the decimal point. I mean, think about it. I really have had a lot of prayer about that because it's something that, again, it's a riddle language. He said, take the details out of the detail and take out the decimal point or remove the decimal point. There were two different elements that he was saying. The first thing he was saying is don't get bogged down in the details. Give enough detail to make my voice clear, but don't become so detailed that people get lost in the details and they're unable to be moved in the same way by the message. Take the details out of the detail. Not that details aren't important, but for my purpose, the Lord doesn't want me to get so detail-oriented with you that the message isn't coming through. And then he said this to me. He said to me, remove the decimal point. What did he mean by that? He spoke about giving and loving. Give big. Take out the decimal point. Love big. Live big. Remove the decimal point. Live life big. Give big. Love big. Dream big. Beloved, God speaks to us. I'm speaking about all of us. I'm speaking about you and me in our dreams. As we close out this series now, I want to begin to prepare you for what we're going to do next time. I'm going to pray for you. And I'm going to give you very specific strategies for how you can begin to recall your dreams better and get more out of them. Beloved, I love you. I can't stress how important this series is. Dreams are for everybody. And to disregard your dreams, beloved ones, is to disregard God. Baruch Hashem. You know, people, if they're going to make an offering to the Lord in a ministry, they want to feel like their offering is being used for pure purposes that are bearing fruit. And some of you that are tied into the ministry know we're doing so many things right now. One of the things that I'm really excited about is we have launched an app that's going into the prison systems. And I think we have right now about 280,000 inmates each month that are getting the app that has our program on it that the federal prison that they're in is giving them. I'm so thankful to be able to reach prisoners with the gospel. So I want to ask you today for your financial help, beloved friends, because without God's people, without friends of this ministry, financially supporting it, we can't reach the world with the gospel. It really is a partnership between you and us. I want to thank you in advance for your love and for your help. And I want to ask you, if you feel the Holy Spirit leading you to make an offering today, please just be obedient and do it. Now, Dustin, can you share with our listeners how they can support us and give?
18: 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Box 777, Blissfield, Michigan 49228. 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Box 777, Blissfield, Michigan 49228. And you know what? We really appreciate you. So when you give, we want to send you our latest newsletter. It's full of exclusive additional content, exciting ministry updates, and we'll also send you a monthly exclusive teaching booklet. 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It's really a nice thing that you can do as a devotional on the daily, or you can read it all.

man. The words actually proceeded from the very essence of God himself. The blessing comes from the book of Numbers, chapter 6. So listen to these words and receive the blessing of the Lord into your life today. The Lord bless you and keep you. The Lord make his face shine on you and be gracious to you. The Lord lift you up with his countenance. And the Lord give you, beloved one, his peace. And now in Hebrew.

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8: When Abraham Lincoln was elected president in 1860, America stood on the edge of collapse. Over the next 4 years, the Civil War claimed more than 700,000 lives and tested whether our republic could endure. As the war drew to a close, Lincoln looked beyond victory. He looked toward healing. In his second inaugural address, he challenged the nation, "Let us strive on to bind up the nation's wounds, to achieve and cherish a just and lasting peace." Lincoln understood that preserving the greatest experiment in self-government required more than winning a war. It required the character to restore what had been broken. More than 160 years later, America still faces division. The question is not whether we'll disagree. The question is whether we still have the wisdom and the character to heal together.
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5: And you all know that for 2 or 3 years, our whole world was changed, was affected by a pestilence, by a disease. Do you know that there's a current disease that is worrying the scientists of the world? And you know exactly what it is, even if you've never heard of it. It's called the avian flu or the bird flu. And you probably have heard of it, but if you haven't heard of it, this is one of the reasons your eggs cost so much. Because this is a flu, influenza, in chickens. And to prevent the spread of the disease around the world, around America, they've killed millions of chickens to prevent the spread of the disease. Millions of chickens are dead, and that's why there's a shortage of eggs and the price goes up. And now they're fearing that avian flu, bird flu, is going to spread to mammals like your dairy cows. And then they're fearful it's going to spread to people. And the scientists are all worried. Even if you're not hearing about it, they are. In today, in our world, wars and rumors of wars, famines, earthquakes, plagues. Luke 21, the next sign that Jesus mentioned is terrors. Look at the scripture on the bottom of the screen. Famines, earthquakes, and terrors. Now, you know what terrors are. Terror is fear. And when you think of terrors, of course, you think of terrorists. So look at the 2025 Global Terrorism Index. The nations of the world under the most danger of terrorism. Now, every nation at every moment is in danger of terrorism. But the most severe, they've charted on this map. Burkina Faso is number one. We plotted it for you there in West Africa. Number two is Pakistan, I assume you know where that is on the map, just to the north of India. Syria, Mali, Niger, Nigeria, Somalia, Israel, Afghanistan, Cameroon, Myanmar. That's just the top of the list. Now, when you talk about terror and terrorists, you say, well, what do terrorists do? And you say, well, they kill people. Yes, but that's not really what terrorists do. They threaten to kill people. So you're always living in fear of what could happen next. There's wars and rumors of wars. There's famines, there's earthquakes, there's diseases, there's terrors. And Luke 21, the next thing that Jesus is quoted as saying is, great signs from heaven. Now, what could that be? One of the ideas is what the world today calls extreme weather events. Too hot, too cold, too much rain, not enough rain, hurricanes and typhoons and tornadoes and all of these things. Have they happened in every generation? Of course they do. But look at the next slide. When we talk about extreme or unprecedented weather events, are they happening in our culture? Yes. Now, do people use these things for political advantage? Of course they do. Do they use these to make money? Of course they do. That's what people do. But are they happening? Yes. So Jesus gives his disciples the answer to the question, what are the signs we should be looking for? And we're just at the beginning of a conversation, but he's already gone through a pretty good list. Wars and rumors of wars, nation against nation, kingdom against kingdom. He's talked about famines and earthquakes and plagues and terror and the signs from heaven. 24 verse 8 in Matthew, but, he says, these are merely the beginning of birth pains. Now, I'd like to talk to you about labor pains today. Like I've been through this before. I've been a witness to it. How's that? And what do I know about birth pains, labor pains? Well, moms, you can tell us that they start off weaker, softer, and then they get more painful, and they start off further apart, and they get more frequent and closer together. So it's actually the perfect image for what's happening. Of course, Jesus would have used the right image. Oidines is the Greek term here. It's called Hevle Mashiach, the birth pangs of the Messiah in Hebrew. Isaiah chapter 13 mentions it. Isaiah chapter 26 mentions it. Isaiah chapter 66 mentions it. Mark's gospel tells a similar story to what we're reading in Luke and Matthew. 1 Thessalonians, destruction will come upon them suddenly like labor pains upon a woman with child. So the labor pains, they start out less painful, less severe, so they tell me, right? And then they get more and more painful, and they start out slower and further apart, and then they become more frequent and closer together. That's exactly what's happening in our world. Have all of these events always happened? Yes. But are we seeing a speeding up of the process? It seems that way. Are we seeing a severity increase? It seems that way. So Jesus said the wars and rumors of wars and the famines and the earthquakes and the plagues and the terrors and the signs from heaven, those are the birth pains. But the next verse he says in Matthew 24, 9, then they will deliver you to tribulation and will kill you, and you will be hated by all nations because of my name. Then means after. So all this stuff, what did he say? Must take place, must happen first. And then there's a whole different chapter that's going to start. He says, they will deliver you to tribulation. This is the Greek word thlipsis. And this is the same word that people use for a 7-year period of time in the future called the Great Tribulation, usually with a capital T. This is the small t, just the noun, a time of trouble, anguish. They will deliver you to this time of suffering, the tribulation, and will kill you. And you will be hated by all nations because of my name. So what did Jesus say? He says the birth pains are coming, the labor pains. And they're going to get stronger and they're going to get more frequent. And once that happens, whenever that level is reached, that we don't know the answer to, whenever that level is reached, there will become a worldwide persecution of followers of Jesus. And we're not told when that moment is, but we've got to be on the watch for it because Jesus said to. We read you the Matthew version. Here's the Luke version in Luke 21:12. Before all these things, remember, before the Great Tribulation, they will lay their hands on you and will persecute you, delivering you to the synagogues and prisons, bringing you before kings and governors for my name's sake. It will lead to an opportunity for your testimony. See, ladies and gentlemen who profess to follow Jesus, there is a response that is appropriate to following Jesus as we see the birth pains increase, and there is a response that is inappropriate. The wrong way to react as a follower of Jesus to the world in which we live is, number one, to ignore the world in which we live. And number two, to complain about it and think that some politician or political party is going to fix it for you. Because they won't. They can't. What is the right way to respond when we see these wars and rumors of wars and famines and earthquakes and terrors and signs from heaven and the diseases? What's the right way to respond? I know what's happening in the world and I can see it and it bothers me. But my hope is not in this world. My hope is in Jesus. It gives an opportunity for testimony. Don't ignore the world and the culture. But my hope is not built in the world or the culture. My hope is built on a Savior. And it gives you an opportunity for a testimony because you're going to know people. No, you already know people who freak out about all of this stuff. And you can say, it's great that you're informed about it. You should be. But let me tell you about my Savior. It gives an opportunity for your testimony. Jesus said there's going to come a time when his followers will be persecuted for their faith. And you say, well, at least we don't have to face that. Well, maybe we don't because we live in a bubble right now. But the world of Christ followers does. Another map for you. This is called the World Watch List. The top 50 countries where it is most difficult to follow Jesus. You see it's all over the world, all over the map. Top 5, you see North Korea, Somalia, Yemen, Libya, Sudan.
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5: And if you visit an organization called Open Doors, which is a group that tracks persecution of Christians around the world, they'll give you what they call their World Watch List. Some stats for us. First one, 4,476 Christians were murdered for their faith last year. Now, hold on. Before I tell you about any more of this, I need to tell you about how stats work. Please realize that whatever number they show right there, the reality is bigger than that because they can't find everybody. The researchers can't find everybody. So of what they've documented, 4,476 Christians were murdered for their faith last year. 380 million Christians around the world suffer high levels of persecution and discrimination for their faith. Again, the real number is higher than that, but 380 million Christians persecuted for their faith. In case you didn't know, the population of the United States right now is about 340 million. So more than the number of people who live in the United States, 380 million currently Christians facing persecution for their faith. 7,679 churches and public Christian properties attacked last year. Again, the real number is going to be higher than that. 209,771 Christians forced to leave their homes, go into hiding in country, or leave the country. 200,000 Christians forced to flee. One news story just from last week you might have seen. An American pastor who moved to South Africa to start a church was recently rescued after he had been kidnapped. When the terrorists, who were armed, walked into his church in the middle of his sermon, took him at gunpoint and walked him out the door and kidnapped him. Thank you, God, he was rescued. So to say that our generation doesn't face this, it does. Even if we in our little bubble don't feel it. The next part of Luke 21, verse 14, Jesus said, "So make up your minds not to prepare beforehand to defend yourselves. For I will give you utterance and wisdom which none of your opponents will be able to resist or refute." Don't make up your minds beforehand to defend yourselves. That is opposite of the world we live in. The world we live in is you got to have a game plan, you got to have a backup game plan. You got to prep. You got to have your stuff ready, you got to have a plan. If this goes down, here's what we're going to do. Now, I have that in mind. I know how all that works. There's nothing wrong with having a plan. However, the plan is not what saves me. Jesus is what saves me. Don't make up your mind how to defend yourself. I will give you utterance and wisdom. You know what utterance is? The words to say. Wisdom. Think it through. Make decisions. Determine what you're going to do. I will give you utterances and wisdom, which none of your opponents will be able to resist or refute. What do followers of Jesus in today's culture desperately want? We want wisdom. We want to know how to do this, how to walk with the Savior in the midst of a world that's getting darker and more dangerous all the time. We want wisdom. So we wrote a prayer for ourselves. We wrote a prayer for you, okay? Jesus, give us wisdom, please. P-L-E-A-S-E. See it? This is what we're going to ask him for. Please. This is how we're going to seek wisdom from him. Number one, pray, obviously. Ask God for wisdom, courage, hope, and discernment. Number two, L, learn. Spend as much time studying God's word as you do learning about today's culture. If you do one or the other, do both. If you do neither one, do both. Understand what the Word of God has to say and pay attention to what's going on in our world right now. E, explain. Tell the truth about today's struggles and what is happening in our world. Tell the truth. Pay attention. Are there these kinds of news stories that we've pointed out to you? Yes, these are from this week, the news stories we're showing you. It's real. Now, do people use it for political advantage, financial advantage, all of that? Yes, that's what people do. But don't buy into that. Just be able to understand and explain what's happening. A, offer positive, helpful, biblical solutions to today's problems. Positive, helpful, biblical solutions. S, stop, which means avoid actions and words that dishonor God, attack others, create fear, or cause disunity. See, I can know what's going on, without spreading every stupid rumor in the entire world. I can know what's going on without pretending that I have all the answers. I can know what's going on without pretending that my favorite politician or political party has all the answers. Stop spreading things that don't help. And E, encourage. Tell other people how they can know and follow the Savior who does have all the answers. Because we don't. And while you should be able to talk about what's happening in the news and the culture and explain what's going on, make sure you also know how to explain what it means to follow Jesus as the Savior of your life. This is what it means to have wisdom in these days. We have another verse from Matthew. This is 24, verse 10. At that time, many will fall away and will betray one another and hate one another. Luke says the same thing. You will be betrayed even by parents and brothers and relatives and friends, and they will put some of you to death, and you will be hated by all because of my name. See, we might not face it right this second, but there will be a time when we have to state, which team are we on? Who is our Messiah? Knowing that there could be consequences for that. Are we willing to state that we follow Jesus even if the world hates Jesus? Now, before we finish, I need to remind you of a couple of things. You're going to ask this question. Haven't all these kinds of events happened throughout the centuries? Yes. You could have talked to your grandparents or your great-great-grandparents about all of these things, because Jesus said, Matthew 24, wars and rumors of wars, famines, earthquakes, plagues, terrors. And whatever they knew about the outside world, they would have known that all of those things were happening. So haven't all these things happened throughout every generation? Yes. What's the answer to that? The fact that they all seem to be happening at once in our generation should garner our attention. Because what did he call them? Birth pangs. And what if we learned that they start slower and weaker and they get faster and stronger? And that seems to be where we are, that they're speeding up and getting more severe. We cannot say when the rapture or the great tribulation are coming. We can't. We're not going to. But we can say that the necessary ingredients seem to be present in our generation. What did the disciples ask? What are the signs we should be looking for? And what has Jesus given us so far? Signs to look for. Now, I need to tell you something. We've read some of Matthew chapter 24. There are 51 verses in that chapter. We've only read 10 of them. We've got a long way to go in this series. We've got a lot more to learn next week. Because Jesus is answering the fundamental questions that his disciples wanted to know and we want to know. So before we leave today, here's our homework assignment. Are you ready? It comes from the book of Hebrews chapter 10. Let us hold fast the confession of our hope without wavering, for he who promised is faithful. Let us consider how to stimulate one another to love and good deeds, not forsaking our own assembly together, as is the habit of some, but encouraging one another, and all the more as you see the day drawing near. Is the day drawing near? I believe it is, because the birth pains are speeding up. So we should panic, and we should cause everybody around us to panic. No, we should calm down, and we should pray, and we should help someone else meet the Savior. Because what will help your neighbors and friends is not another news article. What will help your neighbors and friends is you introduce them to the Messiah himself. And if you don't know the Savior, you say, but I'm paying attention to the world and I see what's happening and I have solutions for what's happening. Okay. I'm going to tell you there's only one who really has all the answers. And his name is Yeshua. Jesus is the Messiah. So we're going to pay attention. We've showed you news articles today, and almost all of them are from this week. We'll show you more as we go throughout this series, showing you what Jesus said in the scriptures, what the different Bible prophecies say, and what's happening in our world today, and how they are lining up. Know your Bible and know your news. But more important than any of that, we want you to know the Savior. So hope we'll see you next week. Let's bow together. Our Father, we thank you for your word, and we thank you for Jesus as our great teacher, that his disciples asked the same kinds of questions we're asking. What do you do with this? How do we look ahead? How do we have faith in the middle of struggles? What are the signs of your coming? God, thank you for your word and the chance to study it together. I pray you would please give us wisdom and give us encouragement to share the story of Jesus with the people in our world, many of whom are scared because of all the signs that we've talked about. We can turn to fear, or we can turn to the Savior. Please help us hold on to the Savior. We pray this in his name.
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8: Hey, it's Mark Davis. It's the 25th anniversary year for my friends at Viascan of Las Colinas. A quarter century of helping people out with sensible, self-aware health care. You got to know what's going on inside your body. What's going on inside your heart? 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Well, you don't know. You know, if you go to Viascan, we call it being Viascan certain. Let's talk about cancer, early detection. Right now, do you have any little tiny cancer spot in a lung? Lung, liver, spleen, pancreas? 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
10: 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And my PSA right now is running 3.7 the last time it was checked. 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
13: Hello there, and thanks for tuning into this week's show. I'm your host, Chris McKay, and I'm really happy to have you along today as we explore and discover the secrets to health, wealth, and better living. And if you're a longtime listener of the show, welcome back. We appreciate it. And if you're just joining us for the first time, nice to have you along today. I want to start by sending a big thank you out to our sponsor, Dr. Newton's Naturals. 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And I want you to check them out when you have a chance because they really have some great products to improve your health and the health of your family. Okay, on today's show, we're talking about vitamin D, sometimes referred to as the sunshine vitamin. But folks, here's the problem. Many of us aren't getting enough sunshine lately between slathering on those powerful sunscreens and spending more time indoors. And what it really comes down to is this vitamin D deficiency that's out there is causing an avalanche of health problems for 70% of our population, ranging from pain, loss of balance, muscle weakness, depression, increased blood pressure, arthritis, memory loss, and even a compromised immune system. And I have Dr. Michael Pincus with me today to talk about the most effective way to get vitamin D. Dr. Pincus, it's good to talk to you again.
14: Chris, it's great to be back. Thank you.
13: You know, many of you know that Dr. Pincus is a nationally recognized authority on natural and alternative health. He's a successful chiropractor. He's worked with top Hollywood celebrities, professional and Olympic athletes, and he continues to be very involved in some of today's top health concerns. And let's kind of start at the top, Dr. Pincus, and talk a little bit about what are some of the warning signs that you may be deficient in vitamin D?
14: Okay, well, the part of it is how you feel. And one of the things, Chris, is being tired for no apparent reason.
13: Okay.
14: But on the reverse side of that, I've seen that a lack of vitamin D affects your sleep. Okay, another big sign is that your bones ache. Now, there's a lot of people listening who've been diagnosed with osteoporosis, which is a thinning of the bone.
13: Mm-hmm.
14: But again, a vitamin D deficiency. A big one is muscle weakness. So you try to get up from a couch, you get in and out of a car, and you're finding it more and more difficult. And that's leading to the high, high prevalence of people falling and injuring themselves.
13: Ah, okay. All right.
14: Which is a huge problem.
13: Right, exactly.
14: Another one is you tend to get more cold, especially upper respiratory problems.
13: Okay.
14: Problems with blood pressure, cardiovascular problems, digestive problems, constipation, bloating, gas.
13: Mm-hmm.
14: It's very, very common. And if you're a diabetic, there's all kinds of data about being deficient in vitamin D, and the list goes on and on. It's a huge problem.
13: What does vitamin D actually do in the body? What is it used for?
14: Well, when we use the word vitamin, it's actually kind of a misnomer because vitamin D is actually a hormone.
13: Okay.
14: And this regulates thousands of genes in the body. Everything from pain, blood sugar, immune system, blood pressure, bone strength. Plus, vitamin D has been linked to maintaining colon health, breast, prostate, and ovarian health. But I'll tell you what, the way we're taking vitamin D is all wrong. It's all messed up.
13: Well, why do you say that? Why is it messed up?
14: Well, first of all, you go to your doctor and they say, yeah, I'm going to put you on a vitamin D supplement, and it's like 400 international units, which is totally worthless. or God forbid, if you're listening right now and you're taking a multivitamin and you think you're covered, that's why you're on 6 or 8 or 10 different prescription drugs. I'll tell you that right now, because your body is not getting enough D. The other thing is that vitamin D is an oil. You don't absorb oils in your body. They're very difficult to digest.
15: Okay.
14: So I've come up with my own vitamin D, which I call Dr. Pincus' vitamin D3 formula.
15: So, Dr. Pincus, what makes your fast melt vitamin D formula so unique?
14: Well, Chris, first of all, I put 5,000 units of vitamin D3 per serving in each tablet so you can actually feel the difference. I wanted to give you enough dosage so it really goes to work. Second, I use the right type of vitamin D in my formula, which is superior and readily available so your body can digest it, and this is known as vitamin D3. And third, my formula is a fast-melt tablet that's available for immediate absorption.
15: You know, you mentioned that vitamin D is an oil, so how were you able to make your formula into a fast-melt?
14: Well, good question, Chris. Here's what I've done. I've worked with an advanced team of scientists, and these guys, they know their stuff, and they're using this technology to convert vitamin D, which is an oil, into a dry powder. And once they do that, they put it in this fast dissolving melt for immediate absorption and quick results that you can feel.
15: What's some of the feedback that you're getting, Dr. Pincus, from people that are taking your fast melt D3?
14: Well, I'm getting tons of feedback. You know, I've got people that email me. Here's an email from Betty, and she writes, I was diagnosed with a severe vitamin D deficiency, and she said she tried many other vitamin supplements.
15: Okay.
14: And then she discovered my D3, and she said she went back to her doctor, had her blood test, and her blood test went back into a normal range just within weeks.
15: Wow. All right, folks, I want to take a moment here to let you listeners know that if you want to try Dr. Pincus' vitamin D3 formula, there's a special toll-free number for you to call. 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And remember, folks, you have absolutely nothing to lose here because Dr. Pincus' vitamin D3 formula is guaranteed to be safe and effective or your money back. And when you do call and order, you will not be automatically enrolled in one of those monthly subscription programs. This is a one-time order. So the number to call is 1-800-413-7495. I'll give it to you again. It's 1-800-413-7495. All right, for those of you just joining us, I have Dr. Michael Pincus on the line with us today. We've been talking about Dr. Pincus's fast melt vitamin D3 formula, and this vitamin D deficiency is really an epidemic now, causing all kinds of health concerns. But the issue is, even if you're trying to get vitamin D back in your body, you're most likely taking the wrong type or the wrong form of vitamin D the wrong way, maybe not even getting enough of it. And Dr. Pincus, why don't we start here by talking about, you know, why is this deficiency such an epidemic, despite all of the awareness and the products that you see on the store shelves containing vitamin D?
14: Well, yeah, that's a good point. 70% of us in this country are deficient in vitamin D. The fact is that your body needs vitamin D. This is a hormone that should be there, and it's not there. And the statistics show that back in the 70s when we started getting cable networks and, of course, with the internet, we're not going outside, and most of us get no vitamin D from the sun.
15: What makes your fast melt D3 formula a much better choice?
14: Well, Chris, first of all, I put 5,000 units of vitamin D3 per serving in each tablet so you can actually feel the difference. Second, I use the right type of vitamin D in my formula. And third, I've worked with an advanced team of scientists, and they're using this technology to put it in this fast dissolving melt for immediate absorption and quick results that you can feel.
15: Now, is your Fast Melt Vitamin D3 formula manufactured here in the U.S., Dr. Pincus?
14: Yeah, absolutely. My formula is manufactured right here in the USA, Chris. In fact, we have a facility that is a CGMP certified lab, which means current good manufacturing practices. And this is an FDA mandated set of rules that we follow. As a matter of fact, just recently, the FDA came in and did an inspection, and they said, hey, guys, keep up the good work.
15: Now, you mentioned earlier that there's a strong connection between vitamin D and diabetes. Talk a little bit about how your Fast Melt D3 formula could help folks that are dealing with diabetes or even at risk of getting diabetes.
14: Well, yeah, diabetes is a huge problem. And in type 2 diabetics, what we find is that there's plenty of insulin in the body, but the insulin is not recognized by the cells. And so what vitamin D3 does is it takes that problem and it seems to fix it. Now, they've studied vitamin D3 and it's improved this insulin signature by 60%. And just to give you a comparison, the most popular diabetic drug improves at 13%.
15: Wow. Now, let me ask you this, Dr. Pincus. How can your Fast Melt D3 formula help boost your immune system?
14: Vitamin D is responsible for 200 different chemicals that your immune cells produce to fight off bacteria and viruses. Listen, if you're someone that's susceptible to having any type of cold, flu, I would start right now taking one of my vitamin D3 melts every day. And one of the nice things about this is that besides your immune system being better, you'll find your energy better, you'll find less pain, less arthritic type pain, more mobility, flexibility, better muscle strength. And if you're someone who's concerned about falling, you'll have better balance and a better sense of walking, which is so important, is it?
15: So, and how do you take it, Dr. Pincus?
14: You can take it in the morning, you can take it at night. You don't need water, and you put it in your mouth, and, you know, maybe count to 30, it's gone.
15: Wow. And maybe you can share again, for those that may have just joined us, some of the responses that you get from people that have been taking your formula, and what kind of results have they seen?
14: Let me tell you my own story. So over the summer, I didn't take as much of my D3 as actually traveling, and I ran out of it. So what happened to me is, you know, I'm basically pain-free, but all of a sudden I started having pain in my hand. I go, what is this? This is weird. But then I realized that I had run out of my D3 formula, and I went off of it for several weeks, and the minute I started going on it, it took about 7, maybe 8 days, the pain went away.
15: Wow.
14: Crazy, isn't it?
15: That's how you know something's working, right? If you stop and the health issues come back, well, there's your answer.
14: That's the best test that anyone can listen to, especially if you're on the fence. You're going, well, I wonder if this is really for me. And what I would do, Chris, is the next time you give out the number to have people order, is go ahead and order it. I know you mentioned it's a risk-free offer, and go ahead and try it yourself and stay on it for 5, 6 weeks. And then if you still doubt it, then go off of it and see if anything gets worse.
15: And again, folks, I want to take a moment here to let you listeners know that if you want to try Dr. Pincus's vitamin D3 formula, there's a special toll-free number for you to call. 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And when you do call and order, you'll not be enrolled in any of those monthly subscription programs. This is a one-time order, folks. 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I'll give it to you again. It's 1-800-413-7495. So what do you think, folks? Are you one of the 70% of people listening most likely taking the wrong type of vitamin D supplement? Joining us today is our good friend Dr. Michael Pincus, and we've been talking about his Fast Melt Vitamin D3 formula. And Dr. Pincus, what you're saying is that most of us are deficient in vitamin D, and because of that deficiency, it's causing health issues like pain, muscle weakness, immune problems, and that most vitamin D supplements are not the best form. And more importantly, it's not the right amount of vitamin D to really make an impact. Is that what you're saying?
14: Yes, it's exactly what I'm saying, Chris. It's a multifaceted problem where, one, we're not getting enough vitamin D3 in our system.
15: Mm-hmm.
14: Vitamin D3 is responsible for activating 2,000 different genes in the body, controlling everything from diabetes to hormone production to muscle strength, heart beating correctly, digestion, immune system. It's a really long list. And honestly, it surprised me because in medical school, we learned that vitamin D was necessary for the bones. We get enough being outside and in our milk, and end of story.
15: Right.
14: And for the first 20-some years of my practice, I never prescribed vitamin D. I just didn't think it was necessary. And then in the early 2000s, the studies started coming out, and now there's over 2,300 studies that just show that vitamin D is absolutely necessary. It's not just a good idea. It's absolutely necessary. It's a hormone that should be in the body, and it's not there.
15: Can you share some of that research, Dr. Pincus? And more importantly, what's the conclusion of the research related to vitamin D?
14: Well, one of the biggest studies ever on vitamin D were from the U.S. Navy.
15: Okay.
14: So I think it was like 145,000 men and women were studied, and they found that the number one non-combat reason that people died in the Navy was due to melanoma.
15: So skin cancer.
14: So I'm reading the study, you know, I kind of paused right there and I went, yeah, it makes sense. You know, people are out on the decks of ships in the equator and all over the world, and they're getting the harmful
15: exposure,
14: UV, sun rays, and they're developing skin cancer. But then I read on and it said most of the victims were office workers, like clerks and people in hangars and inside. And I went, oh my God. So it was a link going back to vitamin D deficiency in the body.
15: What about muscle and bone strength? Can your D3 formula help with that?
14: Yeah, it's critical. Like if you're someone that's over 50, especially, you're seeing a progression of the core muscles in your body starting to slow down. First, it's kind of a clumsiness that people kind of feel like they're getting clumsy physically. And then it's a lack of flexibility that you start to stiffen up, and you feel it at night, especially if you're in bed, rolling from side to side. You wake up with your knees hurting, your legs are restless, your shoulders hurt. That's that stiffness setting in that's associated with the lack of this vitamin D3 in my formula. So if you're someone listening right now and you're having a lot of joint pain, bone pain, muscle pain, fibromyalgia, I would say start on my formula like immediately and start taking one or two of my vitamin D3s a day for the first week or two to get your doses up quickly.
15: So let me ask you about these gummy vitamins. Does that work? Can you put enough vitamin D into a little gummy bear, and is that the best way to get it in your body?
14: No, of course not, Chris. You know, they'll go to any type of lengths to try to market things that seem good, but you're taking a lot of sugar and gelatin and wax. My thing is, it's not what you take, it's what your body absorbs.
15: Well, I want to talk more about what happens when people start taking your Fast Melt D3 formula.
14: Boy, that's a really good question, because the first area that the vitamin D seems to affect is your energy, your sleep, your outlook, your moods, and then after being on it for a while, your core strength will come back. So for those of you who have slowed down, you're going to feel more energy, like physically. So it's kind of like feeling a little bit younger, Chris.
15: And who wouldn't want that?
14: Right.
15: And maybe you can share again, for those that may have just joined us, some of the responses that you get from people that have been taking your formula, and what kind of results have they seen?
14: Well, one of the surprising ones was I gave it to my brother-in-law, who had gone to his doctor and was very concerned about his cholesterol, his blood fat, and his weight. And I put him on my vitamin D3, and he went back in 3 months later, and his blood profile was perfect.
15: All right, I want to take a moment here to let you listeners know that, again, if you want to try Dr. Pincus's vitamin D3 formula, there is a special toll-free number for you to call right now. It's 1-800 413-7495. You know, as we've been talking about here, Dr. Pincus's vitamin D3 formula is a fast-dissolving melt, which makes it available for immediate absorption by your body for rapid results. 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So that number to call is 1-800-413-7495. And keep in mind, folks, you have absolutely nothing to lose here because Dr. Pincus's vitamin D3 formula is guaranteed to be safe and effective or your money back. And when you do call an order, you're not going to be enrolled in one of those automatic monthly subscription programs. This is a one-time order. So I encourage you, the number to call is 1-800-413-7495. I'll give it to you again. It's 1-800-413-7495. So how about it, folks? I mean, what it really comes down to here is we're not getting the right form or enough vitamin D delivered the right way, which is why we have so many of these health concerns that you probably can't put your finger on. And Dr. Pincus, I want to start just recapping here that there are a couple different forms of vitamin D, and maybe explain why the typical form that you would find in most off-the-shelf D formulas is different from what you've put together here.
14: Well, there's vitamin D2 and there's vitamin D3. And D2 is the type of vitamin D that has to be activated by your body, so it has to be converted into vitamin D3. Vitamin D3 is the activated form, so it's ready to go to work. Now, the vitamin D3 that I use in my formula, I think it's the best because I've seen the best results with myself, and my family, with my patients. Plus, I've worked with a lab where the people in the lab have taken this, and they test their blood every day to see how the D is going, and it's going up and out through the roof where it should be.
15: Wow. So, Dr. Pincus, I mean, who should consider taking your fast melt vitamin D formula?
14: Well, I would definitely start with kids for development and immunity. Obviously, young adults in their 20s need vitamin D to keep their immune system strong.
15: Mm-hmm.
14: Then men and women in their 30s, you're talking about heart health, immunity, cardiovascular problems start to turn on. But it's also the child rearing years. And vitamin D for pregnant women is very, very important.
15: Mm-hmm.
14: People in their 40s, that's when, you know, you start feeling more of those aches and pains like you've never felt before. You think you're getting older. And again, it's important for your hormones and to keep yourself physically active. And of course, when you're in your 50s, you start feeling stiffer. You can't golf. You can't play tennis. You know, you start becoming aware of your body not functioning.
15: Mm-hmm.
14: And then people over 60, I just wish that every senior citizen would go on this formula. Imagine living in your senior years where you have confidence in your balance and you're able to have the energy to get things done and mental clarity. You know, this is more and more important as we go along because people are living longer, but the quality of life is not great.
15: You know, is it ever too late, Dr. Pincus, such that your fast melt D3 formula wouldn't be a worthwhile investment?
14: If you can see the breath on the mirror in the morning, then you know that you're a candidate for this. Because a lot of the things that people suffer from, they're suffering from a lack of this vitamin in their body. So it's never too late to try something like this. And the sooner you can get on my formula, the better odds you're going to have of having a really healthy, high energy, high mobility life from here on out.
15: Yeah, well, it makes a lot of sense. And Dr. Pincus, what can someone expect when they start taking your fast melt D3 formula?
14: Well, you're going to notice within the first several days that something's changing in your body because this kickstarts so many different cycles in your body that you'll start having less pain, having more energy, and having better mental clarity, better sleep. Your moods can be affected by this. Vitamin D3 is necessary to get these things running.
15: Well, Dr. Pincus, unfortunately, we only have a few minutes left. Anything else you want to share with our audience here in our final minutes?
14: For those of you listening, we've covered a lot of ground. Working with the body is tricky, as you know. And we're talking to your listeners of your show. You know, they're of all walks of life with all various conditions. And so I'm trying to give some good health advice here, Chris. The point is get yourself out of it. Get yourself on this formula and see for yourself. It's not against the law for you to try something to see if it works.
15: That's okay? an interesting way
14: and
15: to put it.
14: That's all we're doing. We're talking about nutrition. We're not talking about rocket science here.
15: Right,
14: but
15: right.
14: But there's a lot of science behind what I'm talking about. The key is to get on this formula and give it a month or two. Every day, take one of these things. And start to see improvements in your pain, your blood pressure, your blood sugar, your energy, your sleep habits. This is my appeal to your listeners to get on this formula and try it for themselves.
15: Well, Dr. Pincus, again, thank you for taking time to be with us today.
14: Thank you, Chris.
15: All right, folks. Well, here is your final opportunity. 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
2: Foundations of Freedom. 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
3: When Abraham Lincoln was elected president in 1860, America stood on the edge of collapse. Over the next 4 years, the Civil War claimed more than 700,000 lives and tested whether our republic could endure. As the war drew to a close, Lincoln looked beyond victory. He looked toward healing. In his second inaugural address, he challenged the nation, "Let us strive on to bind up the nation's wounds, to achieve and cherish a just and lasting peace." Lincoln understood that preserving the greatest experiment in self-government required more than winning a war. It required the character to restore what had been broken. More than 160 years later, America still faces division. The question is not whether we'll disagree. The question is whether we still have the wisdom and the character to heal together.
4: Great news. Eldorado Chevrolet in McKinney continues to be named Dealer of the Year now for 9 years in a row. Hi, I'm Craig Nedro from Stand Up for Jesus. I've been talking about the Eldorado family of dealerships since 2009. They have been a Stand Up for Jesus sponsor from the very beginning. They have also revolutionized the way to buy a car. You know those awkward feelings that creep in the minute you set foot onto a showroom floor? 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
4: Open God's Word to Joshua chapter 6, verses 20 and 21. That's where we'll begin. We're going to begin with the end in mind. And here's the end of the story. So the people shouted, and the trumpets were blown. And soon as the people heard the sound of the trumpet, the people shouted a great shout, and the wall fell down flat, so that the people went up into the city, every man straight before him, and they captured the city. Then they devoted all in the city to destruction, both men and women, young and old, oxen, sheep, and donkeys, with the edge of the sword. And then verse 27 says, so the Lord was with Joshua, and his fame was in all the land. What happened? How did it happen? How did these walls fall down? The New Testament commentary on this is in Hebrews 11 and verse 30. For it says, By faith, the walls of Jericho fell down. Faith is the victory because faith moves the muscles of omnipotence. Faith moves the omnipotence of God. But how does faith act? Well, first of all, I want you to look with me in this great story at the surrender of faith. If you want to be on the pathway to victory in your life, it begins with a surrender of faith. Let's back up just a little bit and catch up just a little bit in this story. Joshua knew that he needed God's counsel and God's guidance to lead his children to the children of Israel to victory. And so as a good general would do, he's looking for a strategy. And he gets by himself late one evening a kind of reconnaissance around the walls of Jericho. And as he is there in the darkness, he suddenly senses another presence around him. Chapter 5 of Joshua, verses 13 and following. When Joshua was by Jericho, he lifted up his eyes and looked, and behold, a man was standing before him with his drawn sword in his hand. And Joshua went to him and said to him, are you for us or for our adversaries? And he said, no, but I am the commander of the army of the Lord. Now I have come. And Joshua fell on his face to the earth and worshiped and said to him, what does my Lord say to his servant? And the commander of the Lord's army said to Joshua, take off your sandals from your feet, for the place where you're standing is holy. And Joshua did so. Now, there is no doubt who this mysterious figure is. This is the same mighty presence that wrestled with Jacob. This is a pre-incarnate appearance of God himself. So this is the commander of the Lord's host. This is God himself. And before the commander could be the commander needed to be commanded. Commanded by God himself. Joshua recognized who this is, and so he bowed down and worshiped him. He realized he was on holy ground, and as God directed him, he took off his shoes, just like Moses did when the great I Am appeared in the burning bush. So God takes command of the commander. How so? Joshua says when he sees this person the drawn sword. Are you for us or against us? That's a good question. Are you friend or foe? Are you ally or adversary? And the commander said, no, neither. Because I haven't come here to take sides. I've come here to take over. A lot of times we want God to be on our side, but the question is not, is God on my side? The question is, am I on the Lord's side? And God is bringing every one of us to a place of surrender, because this is how we win. Before we can defeat our Jerichos, we must give ourselves unconditionally to Him, unreservedly to Him, to allow Him to take over, to allow Him to undertake in our lives, to surrender all to the Lord. The battle is the Lord's. Our allegiance is to Him. Our God will lead us to victory if we follow Him, because even angel armies are at His disposal. And God then gave Joshua a promise. It's seen in verse 2 of chapter 6. The Lord said to Joshua, see, look, I have given Jericho into your hand with its king and mighty men of valor. Joshua, I have given you this city. Joshua, the victory is already yours. And all you need to do is act on what I tell you to do. This same promise is clear to the believer. You have already been given victory in Jesus Christ. What we need to do is to claim our victory, to possess our possessions, and do what God has told us to do. Winning in the Christian life is simply obeying God and trusting Him for what He has said. Faith is believing God will do what He says He will do. Now, in the earlier chapters of Joshua, chapter 1, when God was first commissioning Joshua to be the commander of Israel's armies, He said in verses 7 and following, only be strong and very courageous, being careful to do according to all the law that Moses, my servant, commanded you. Do not turn from it to the right hand or to the left, that you may have good success wherever you go. Verse 8, the book of the law shall not depart from your mouth. That's the word of God. That's the Bible. Meditate upon it day and night so that you may be careful to do according to all that is written in it. For then you will make your way prosperous and then you will have good success. Have I not commanded you? Be strong and courageous. Do not be frightened and do not be dismayed, for the Lord your God is with you wherever you go. So when we talk about a promise from God and that God gives us a word, we're not talking about, you know, some feeling we get, but we're talking about the clear word of God, the promises of God. God's promises are true, but we must possess His promises. We must claim our Canaan. We must receive what God desires to give. The Bible says, for example, whosoever shall call upon the name of the Lord will be saved. Now, God is willing that anyone and everyone would be saved. God is willing that not any should perish, but that all should come to repentance. But you must call upon the name of the Lord to be saved. You must claim your salvation and receive what God desires to give. Jesus said in John 16, 33, I have said these things to you, that in me you may have peace. In the world you will have tribulation, but take heart, I have overcome the world. In Jesus, we are overcomers. We have victory over the world, the flesh, and the devil. Hallelujah, there is victory in the Lord Jesus Christ. And He has given us in Christ all things richly to enjoy. This is your right. in your relationship with Christ, that you live in victory, not defeated, not a desert dweller, being an unbelieving believer. You see, what I'm getting at this message is this entire message of faith. Many Christians don't believe anything. I mean, you believe God for your salvation, that you're going to heaven, but you don't believe God's going to do anything in your life right now today. One of these days, somebody's going to pick up this book, believe it, and the rest of us are going to be ashamed of ourselves. I'm asking you to start believing God and trusting Him for what He desires to do in you. That's the surrender of faith.
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4: So God tells Joshua exactly what He wants him to do, and it's a strange plan. Look at Joshua 6, verses 2 to 5. And the Lord said to Joshua, "See, I have given Jericho into your hand with its king and mighty men of valor. You shall march around the city, all the men of war going around the city once. This you shall do for 6 days. 7 priests shall bear 7 trumpets of ram's horns before the ark. And on the 7th day you shall march around the city 7 times, and the priests shall blow the trumpets. And when they made a long blast with the ram's horn, when you hear the sound of the trumpet, then all the people shall shout with a great shout, and the wall of the city will fall down flat, and the people shall go up, everyone straight before him." It seems so foolish. But did you know the preaching of God, the preaching of the gospel, is foolishness to those who don't believe? Our weapons are not physical weapons. For the weapons of our warfare, 2 Corinthians 10:4, are not of the flesh, but have divine power to destroy strongholds. How will we win the day? With spiritual weapons of the gospel, the cross, prayer, witness, love, mercy, what God has told us to do. God was about to perform a miracle, but first His people must trust Him and obey His plan. God wants to do something great in your life, but you must surrender to Him and trust Him. Sometimes you don't understand, but it's not yours to understand. It's yours to undertake what God tells you to do. Sometimes it doesn't make sense. Just because it doesn't make sense to me doesn't mean it doesn't make sense to God. So what we need to do is to get God's word, believe it, and act on it. Even though the world doesn't get it, and even though some of your friends may not get it, you trust God and watch God work. But that brings me to the silence of faith, what I'm calling the silence of faith. Verse 10 says, Joshua commanded the people, "You shall not shout or make your voice heard, neither shall any word go out of your mouth until the day I tell you to shout. Then you will shout." God said, get everybody together, and there was upwards to a million and a half people at this point. Walk around these walls and don't say a word till I tell you to shout. Why did God tell them to walk around the walls in silence? For one reason, It shut down the negativity. Because as they're walking around, if they were speaking, sure enough, somebody's going to say, this is never going to work. But here's why I really believe God told them to walk and to be quiet. Because by the time they walked around that a few times and thought about it, they realized if God didn't knock those walls down, it was never going to happen. They realized how small they were, how inadequate they were, how they could not. But they began to believe that God could. You know, people say, concerning your Jericho, your marriage is never going to work. Your circumstances are never going to change. Your problems are too big for you. That wayward child's never going to come back home. You're never going to get well. And so on, blah, blah, blah. But what you need to do is not listen to the world, but to listen to the Word. And you need to be still and know that God is God. And that no matter how big your Jericho may seem, that if you will just stay in faith and believe God, still your heart and calm your nerves by trusting in God, that in His own time and in His own way, God will come through. God puts a premium on patience. They that wait upon the Lord shall renew their strength. They shall mount up with wings as eagles, run and not be weary, walk and not faint. Isaiah 30 verse 18 says, therefore the Lord waits to be gracious to you, and therefore He exalts Himself to show mercy to you. For the Lord is a God of justice. Blessed are those who wait for Him. Blessed are those who wait for Him. Hebrews 10, 36, for you have need of endurance, so that when you have done the will of God, you may receive what is promised. If you will wait on God, if you will trust in Him and look to Him and listen to Him in His own time, in His own way, God will give you the victory that He's already promised and given to you. He will secure the victory. So that brings me to the steadfastness of faith. By faith, the walls of Jericho fell down. Why does God honor faith? Because faith honors God. This is the victory that overcomes the world, even our faith. And the people of God, they walked, they worshiped, they persevered, they continued to pray because they knew somehow God was operating in the unseen world. God was operating in the invisible just as He is today. That God would do something great if they would only wait on Him. And I'm here to tell you today that God has given you a promise. Believe it, receive it. If God has promised you a marriage and a family, in God's time, in God's way, He will give you. If God has promised you a career that will bless your life, God will bless your life. Stay steadfast in faith. Persevere, because you're closer than you think to the victory. The children of Israel didn't know how many laps it would take, and neither do you. But you may be just one more lap to the victory. Hang in there. Keep walking, keep believing, keep praying, keep living right, trusting God. You may wonder why it's taking so long for the promise of God, for the dream that God has placed in your heart to be fulfilled, for the blessings that you've prayed for to take place. You may wonder how long. And it may be brutal and it may be tough waiting, but you keep waiting and you keep trusting God because God is faithful. One last thing is the shout of faith. What's this, all this shouting about? Blowing trumpets and shouting. The scripture says they shouted unto the Lord and the walls came down. The shout was the declaration of their faith. This wasn't a battle cry. This was a victory cry. And when they shouted, and the walls came down, victory was theirs. Why? Because they confessed their faith. You must confess your faith in order to possess God's blessings. You must express it in order to experience it. Declare your faith. Shout your victory. Verse 16 of chapter 6, it says this. And the seventh time when the priest had blown the trumpets, Joshua said to the people, shout, for the Lord, there it is again, has given you the victory. Claim it. God says it, so you can say it. God said so, therefore you can say so. Remember what I said? Faith is believing what God has said. Confession equals possession. Romans 10, 9 and 10, if you confess with your mouth the Lord Jesus and believe in your heart that God has raised him from the dead, you will be saved. Revelation 12, 11, they overcame him by the blood of the Lamb and the word of their testimony. And they loved not their lives unto death. When you say it, because you believe it, God acts. And at the right time, at the right place, they shouted their faith and God gave them great success. This victory is your victory as you face your Jericho today. If you will surrender to him and trust him and obey him and be still and know that he is God and trust him and wait on him and confess your faith, you will overcome. You will overcome the opposition. The enemy will be vanquished. You're more than a conqueror. We are to live in this victory every day, no longer defeated by life circumstances. This victory is yours.
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4: It is our birthright as believers in Christ that we experience victory. Just like the people of Israel, God has a life of promise for you, an abundant and beautiful life blessed by Him. Jesus Himself said, I've come that you might have life, and have it more abundantly. I'm praying that you are moved in faith to seize the promises of God just like Joshua and the Israelites did at Jericho. And the way you do that is by faith. It is when you shout and declare your faith that you experience and express your faith personally that walls will come down, breakthroughs will happen, and victories will be won. In the natural, it makes no sense for the Israelites to march around the city of Jericho and shout and blow trumpets. And for you and me, it doesn't always make sense to obey God, to do what God commands, to trust God for our daily needs, to turn the other cheek and forgive our enemies, or to sacrificially give to those in need when maybe we don't have enough ourselves. But when we obey God, when we trust in God and take steps of faith, that releases God to bless us with supernatural blessing and great victory in our lives.
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4: When Abraham Lincoln was elected president in 1860, America stood on the edge of collapse. Over the next 4 years, the Civil War claimed more than 700,000 lives and tested whether our republic could endure. As the war drew to a close, Lincoln looked beyond victory. He looked toward healing. In his second inaugural address, he challenged the nation, "Let us strive on to bind up the nation's wounds, to achieve and cherish a just and lasting peace." Lincoln understood that preserving the greatest experiment in self-government required more than winning a war. It required the character to restore what had been broken. More than 160 years later, America still faces division. The question is not whether we'll disagree. The question is whether we still have the wisdom and the character to heal together.
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14: I've come to the conclusion the reason we don't read our Bibles is we don't want to know. Well, we're not putting the blood physically on our doorpost, but in the book of Revelation it says that the believers on earth overcome Satan by the blood of the Lamb and the word of their testimony. Jesus offered himself as a sacrifice for our sins, but for its application to have authority in our lives, we have to use the spiritual authority of our words to acknowledge Jesus as Lord. That's how we defeat Satan, when we say what God has said about us.
13: Thank you for listening to Alan Jackson Ministries. We'll be back to the message in just a moment. But first, we want to tell you about Pastor Alan's new book. 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That's 855-577-2255. We're so glad you're here to listen. Today's program will complete the message we began yesterday. Here's Pastor Alan with part two of Why Israel Matters, A Chosen People.
14: A chosen people. And here's the reality. God has favorites. I got a little plaque in my office. It says, God loves everyone, but I'm his favorite. Not suggesting it's biblical, but on a bad day, it helps me. What you should know is when God chooses favorites, it's not based upon appearance. It's not about IQ. It's not about resource accumulation. You can't buy your way into the club. It's not based upon our biological sex. Those things that we use to differentiate and discriminate. There are two primary qualifiers, as I understand it from Scripture. God considers the hearts of people. That lesson is reiterated over and over through Scripture, that God does not look externally, but he looks at our hearts. That takes a spiritual awareness. I think it is very telling that the contemporary church wants very little to do with spiritual matters. We're heavily invested in our intellect. We make some concessions to our soulish, emotional self, whether the style of worship suits us. But we have very little room for a discussion about spiritual matters. And it's the spiritual consideration of your life that will commend you to God or isolate you from him. You should think about the spiritual circumstances of your person. And I'm a tremendous advocate for the necessity of conversion and the new birth, but you want to think about your spiritual circumstances beyond the new birth. Jesus was in harmony with his Father, but spiritual things were of primary importance to him. And he's our Lord. The second qualifier is that God establishes covenants with those who are willing to engage. Covenant is the most binding form of agreement presented in the Scripture. In Hebrew, it literally means to cut a covenant. There would have to be the spilling of blood. There is no stronger agreement. God enters into covenants with people. And every covenant in the Scripture begins with the Jewish people, except the ones that were issued before there was a Jewish people. So to participate in the covenants of God, we have to reconcile this matter of the Jewish people and the nation of Israel. I would just remind you in passing, the previous session will help if you didn't hear it. It's worth perhaps the time. That our Lord is an observant Jewish rabbi. So anti-Semitism, hating the Jewish people, will be awkward in his kingdom. All right, God identifies himself from the opening book of the Bible as the God of Abraham, Isaac, and Jacob. We know them as the patriarchs, and patriarchs has become a derogatory term, particularly in academia and in some subsets of academia especially, but not so in God's economy. In Genesis 17 and verse 3, God says to Abram, "As for me, this is my covenant with you. You will be the father of many nations." God makes an agreement with Abram, a Bedouin. A very improbable thing. He said, "From you, I'm going to make many nations." That's something beyond the control of an individual. In that same chapter, God goes on, verse 7, "I will establish my covenant as an everlasting covenant." If it's an everlasting covenant, when does it terminate? It doesn't. "As an everlasting covenant between me and you and your descendants after you for the generations to come to be your God and the God of your descendants after you." And it carries with it a territorial provision. "The whole land of Canaan, where you are now an alien, I will give as an everlasting possession to you and your descendants after you, and I will be their God." Now, the contemporary version of the people of God, beyond the Jewish people, we didn't get a territorial, we didn't get a promised land. What we have, the provision we've been given, is the land of God's promises. That is our inheritance. We'll explore that a bit more in a further session. But there's an unfolding revelation taking place in these opening chapters of the Bible. Seldom in Scripture does a single individual see the entire tapestry of what God intends to accomplish. It's one of the challenges you and I face. It's a bit like we're relay runners in some Olympic meet. And we carry the baton for a season with great intensity and focus and understanding of our position and what's around us. But it's very difficult in that moment to see everything else that's happening, what will happen after our turn, because there are so many other factors. And our decision as people of faith is to honor God with our lives in the season when we've been given the baton in time. All of us face death. It's the one ticket everyone is assured of. You're not going to avoid it. You're not going to pass it off. You're not going to skip school that day. And the counsel of Scripture is to be prepared for that because your spirit is eternal. And your destiny in eternity is determined by what you do with your brief visit in time. That 70 or 80, whatever the block of time you are given, is infinitesimally small compared to eternity. But your role in eternity is determined by your choices in time. In Matthew 21, this isn't just an Old Testament concept. Jesus is speaking. He said, "The resurrection of the dead, have you not read what God said to you? I'm the God of Abraham, the God of Isaac, and the God of Jacob." He's not the dead, the God of the dead, but of the living. Well, they're not physically alive, obviously, but Jesus is acknowledging that Abraham, Isaac, and Jacob are very much vital. and that the God of the Jewish people is the God of Abraham, Isaac, and Jacob. That's where the covenant was made. We'll look at it later, but the New Testament tells us that you and I have been grafted in to be a part of that. So it's not obsolete. It's not out of date. It hasn't passed away. God chose a people for himself and identified himself with that people to be a testimony to all the other peoples. They're referred to as a treasured possession. I don't know about you, but I'm thinking if you made the book, you know, Jerusalem is mentioned dozens and dozens of times in the scripture. Imagine if Murfreesboro was. Well, yeah. And then somebody that lives on the other side of the planet will go, Murfreesboro's not very important. Well, how many times did your town make the book? We should at least understand. We haven't cared because we've been given this bogus understanding of Scripture that if you'll repeat a little prayer and maybe take a dip in a pool, then you can go on your merry way and not really have to read your Bible and not really care about biblical counsel. You just kind of want to sort of have a moral code that maybe makes you better than the person across the street. That's a broken gospel. It's not new to the 21st century. It's been a challenge as long as God has had a people of faith because we've shared the common adversary. The fancy word for it is syncretism. The plain word for it's compromise. We don't reject God. We just incorporate some other stuff in that kind of lightens the load a little bit. It's as prevalent today as it's ever been in the earth. God said that the Israel is his treasured possession. Look at Exodus 19. It says, if you obey me fully and keep my covenant, then out of all nations, you'll be my treasured possession. And although the whole earth is mine, you'll be for me a kingdom of priests and a holy nation. These are the words you were to speak to the Israelites. Not to the Tennesseans. Not to the English speakers. To the Israelites. He said, you'll be for me out of all the nations. You'll be my treasured possession. Can you imagine? You'll be my most treasured. He said the earth and everything in it is mine, but you'll be my most treasured possession. You'll be more valuable than Niagara Falls. You'll be more valuable than Victoria Falls. You'll be more valuable than any of the wonders of the world. You'll be my most treasured possession. People matter to God. You know why God hates sin? He's not trying to limit your good time. Sin destroys every time. The outcome of sin is the destruction of a human being. So God hates it because it destroys the pinnacle of his creation.
13: We'll be right back. But first, a word from Pastor Allen about his new book.
14: Folks, understanding who you are in Christ, the price that was paid to give you status in the kingdom of God, it will write a future for you that is not dependent upon your family of origin, your life circumstance, the expressions of evil that you've had to overcome. In Christ Jesus, we are triumphant both in time and for all eternity. We put this little booklet together. It'll help you. 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
13: 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Now, let's get back to Pastor Allen to wrap up part two of his message called Why Israel Matters, A Chosen People.
14: Now, one of the most remarkable statements, this discussion really holds together in the light of the New Testament, and I can't do it all in a single session, but 1 Peter chapter 2 and verse 9, this is Peter that writes this, the fisherman that Jesus recruited. He's an observant Jewish man. He's the one that God sent to the Roman soldier's house in Caesarea, Cornelius's home, to let the Gentiles receive what he had experienced on the day of Pentecost in Acts chapter 2. Peter's the leader. He's the authority in the church in Jerusalem. When he goes back to Jerusalem, they're so mad at him because he went into the house of a non-Jew. You couldn't even go in their houses because we're special and they're not. And a part of the message of the new covenant is that God has torn down that dividing wall of hostility. He didn't remove the Jewish people. He didn't set aside the covenant with Abram. He grafted us in. And that was so mind-numbing to that first century audience that even Peter struggled with it throughout the whole run of his life. He comments, it's in your New Testament, he comments about Paul's writing. Paul was a Pharisee. Paul was a brilliant thinker. Peter's a fisherman with a force of character that enabled him to lead through the most difficult of seasons. Paul is a brilliant theologian. And Peter says to Paul, you know, he writes some things that are hard to understand. But God sends Peter to Cornelius' house, and the Holy Spirit's poured out on the non-Jews. And so Peter is the message, the fisherman, the one who Jesus recruited, who walked with him. And he says, we got to let the non-Jews to the table. That was the battle that raged in the first century church. Well, Peter writes to us in 1 Peter 2. He says, you are a chosen people, a royal priesthood, a holy nation, a people belonging to God, that you may declare the praises of him who called you out of darkness into his wonderful light. Very, very similar language to the Exodus passage. Once you were not a people, but now you are the people of God. Once you'd not received mercy, but now you have received mercy. Dear friends, I urge you as aliens and strangers in the world to abstain from sinful desires. See, I don't think we don't want to think of ourselves as alien and strangers in the world. We want to fit in. We buy camo. We want to walk like the world and eat like the world and drink like the world and sing like the world. And once in a while, we want to say, Jesus! I think we're golden. Folks, we need to pay attention. The Jewish people, the nation of Israel, were called to be separate from the world. And if you have Jewish friends, even if they're secular, they will tell you there's been a tremendous price paid to be separate from the world. Century over century, empire over empire, with all the changes that have come throughout history, they've been hunted, abused, mistreated, hated. We know a bit, perhaps, about World War II and Germany and the Nazis, but folks, it's not unique to them. Shakespeare was a raging anti-Semite. Martin Luther. In Russia, the pogroms with the Cossacks riding through the Jewish communities. Do you know Fiddler on the Roof? I could take you to chapter after chapter of history. And Peter says, now you too should lead your lives as aliens and strangers in the world. See, we haven't been willing to be different. We don't want to be unique. Oh, we want to be a treasured possession if we're handing out prizes. You know, if it's like we're gathered around the Christmas tree and they're distributing the packages, yeah, I'm in the crew. But if it's time to make moral choices and have a worldview and an ideology and a perspective that isn't celebrated by the people who don't embrace the authority of Scripture, well, then all of a sudden, you know, I'm an evangelist. I'm a bridge builder. I'm a unifier. If you're a unifier with evil, you're evil. We're not given that option. The New Testament says, don't you understand that friendship with the world is hatred towards God? We have been so confused. And I'm beyond grateful God is awakening us. You know, it wasn't incumbent upon God to begin the shaking. If God hadn't begun in 2020 with the things he had begun, we could have spent the balance of our lives in the haze, in the mist, in the confusion. And God, as an expression of His grace and His mercy, has begun shaking. And if we're willing to see and hear and look, we can understand. It's an exciting time. God is moving in the earth. God repurposed the discussion, repositioned the discussion on the Jewish people this week. I don't know what the outcome will be. It could spin in many directions. I can tell you this, if we impose a plan to divide the land of Israel, God's judgment will come on us. Hard stop. I can give you one verse. I've got to stop because I'm not going to forget communion. In your outlines, God provides a very, it's letter F. God gives very attentive concern to the covenant He made with Israel. I think of it in my own imagination as kind of that parental awareness. The parents in church are phenomenal. If I hear a child cry, it's noise. If your child cries, it's a message. And you can pick that out of a whole host of sounds. Well, God is attentive to His people. And there's many ways we could understand that, but in Joel chapter 3, it says, in those days and at that time, which suggests a unique point in history. So understanding the times would matter, but when I restore the fortunes of Judah and Jerusalem, so there will be something that looks like an uptick in the history of the Jewish people in the land of Israel. I will gather all nations and bring them down to the valley of Jehoshaphat, and there I will enter into judgment against them, judgment against the nations concerning my inheritance, my people Israel, for they scattered my people amongst the nations, and they divided up my land. They cast lots for my people and traded boys for prostitutes. They sold girls for wine that they might drink. I watched the videos of what happened on October the 7th. What they did to the children is unspeakable. What we have been advocating for in the land of Israel is just unscriptural. The dividing of the land. It is not, has not had the best interest of the Palestinian people at heart. There's been much suffering. And anything like a genuine concern for those people would have to ask for a different solution than what we have been pursuing for 70 years. And I believe God has introduced a new idea. Again, I don't know where it will turn. I think it has a great deal to do with the prayers of God's people and our willingness to use our voices. I wouldn't submit to you that the Jewish people do everything right or the nation of Israel does everything right. Far from it. They're subject to all the frailties and the ungodliness and the wickedness that the rest of us are subject to. But God chose them. And you may not like it. And when you see the boss, you can take it up with him if you're of a mind to. In the meantime, I understand the best way to serve the king is to try to like the things the king likes and to value the things the king values. And if it means that I have to orchestrate some changes, I will do my best. I put a prayer in your notes. I'm not going to use it with you, but I'll commend it to you. I think it's a wonderful prayer for the nation of Israel and the people of the land, that the Lord longs to be gracious to them and to us. But I think it's appropriate for our communion prayer to go back to that verse from Luke. It's where many of us are reading right now. And Jesus chided, criticized, called names the religious people in front of him. Not the drunkards. Wasn't the people that were blatantly practicing some sort of sexual immorality. He said, you are so obsessed with what you want that you study the weather patterns so you can do what you want. But you are clueless about what God is doing. And I think that is not an inaccurate description of much of contemporary American Christendom. That's why we sent people to Washington. We want them to fix this mess. We don't want to pay attention to our school boards. We don't want to pay attention to local universities. We don't want to pay attention. We got things we want to do. Except we're salt and light. And if we use our voices, somebody's not going to like us. Yeah. But if you please God, you can be his treasured possession. And if you don't want to please God, have the courage to say it.

0: Whether we were frightened or distracted or just uninterested, Lord, for whatever reason, we stood apart from your invitations. We put on our robes of self-righteousness and imagined ourselves whole apart from you. Lord, whatever the position, it separated us from you, and we ask for your forgiveness today. Holy Spirit, we want to welcome you into our lives. We want to cooperate with you fully and completely in every arena where you've given us influence. Awaken your church to be what you created us for, that our children might know the freedoms and liberties that have filled our lives. We thank you for it in Jesus' name. Amen.
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0: In Matthew chapter 2, we see the fulfillment of four unusual prophecies surrounding the birth of Christ. At first, well, maybe they seem to contradict one another. But in this study on Through the Bible, Dr. J. Vernon McGee is going to show that each one is literally and beautifully fulfilled. I'm Steve Schwetz, and as you grab your seat on the Bible bus, Greg and I have got some time to talk about how God's Word is going out, this time in India.
1: And Steve, we're going to talk about a language that I don't think I've even ever had this word cross my lips, the Garo language in India. Now, I know I saw these folks because about a year ago, I was in India and saw the celebration of the whole 150. They literally, imagine that, 150 languages in their tribal dress, and you've seen some of this, came across the stage. But we're talking about a language group spoken by over 1.1 million people in a variety of Indian states as well as parts of Bangladesh. But this is so exciting.
0: Yeah.
1: I seriously doubt there's any good Bible teaching in the Garo language.
0: I was going to say 1.1 million may sound like a big number, but when you push it against, you know, English, where there's, you know, a billion plus people, Mandarin, 1.1 billion that speak it, this is a micro language, really.
1: It is.
0: And I, like you said, there's very little Bible teaching. We just know that because it's such a small field.
1: Yeah.
0: But the responses that we get when we go into people's heart languages, yes, we could do Hindi, yes, we could do English there, but Garo, for 1.1 million people, that's their mother tongue. And that's where the gospel speaks the strongest.
1: Yeah, we talk about flinging the seed, and we talk about the biblical paradigm of fishing.
0: Yeah.
1: I mean, you want to fish where no one else is fishing.
0: Exactly.
1: And so we're so thrilled. So let's hear some amazing, wonderful testimonies here.
0: Yeah, this first one comes from Pranesh in Tripura, who tells us how God's word brought peace to his family. Starts out, "I was addicted to alcohol, smoking, and other bad habits. I used to drink and fight with my family members, and there was no peace in my life or in my family. Many times I even thought about divorcing my wife. One day, while attending church, my local pastor encouraged me to form a new home group. Without fully understanding what it involved, I agreed and later received a media player kit. At first, I didn't know what to do with the kit or what I would be listening to. However, when we began meeting and listening to the program in Garo, I started liking it. As I continued listening, I became deeply interested in God's Word. Earlier, I was addicted to worldly pleasures, but now God has changed me and made me hungry for His Word. I truly believe that God is good, loving, and caring. I sincerely thank God and your ministry for providing this program and leading me onto the right path that God desires for my life."
1: Man, I think we all have times in our lives when we feel like, you know, what am I doing? Life, there's a lot of drudgery in life.
0: Yeah.
1: But all of us, and that includes you, if you're listening, if you're supporting, if you pray for Through the Bible, if you share Through the Bible with others, you're part of this, and you were part of reaching this man. And you know what struck me? This guy was in church, Steve.
0: Yeah.
1: I mean, and you know, again, you don't have to clean up your act to go to church,
0: but
1: this man needed a lot of help. And it was the teaching of Through the Bible that really helped him break through.
0: Yeah, and I would say if you maybe think, well, gosh, I could never lead a small group myself.
1: Yeah.
0: I mean, this guy was, as his own admission, addicted to alcohol, smoking, and other bad habits. He clearly had some issues in his life, and he wasn't perfect. So you, my friend, are probably in a better position than this guy.
1: That's right.
0: And just you could take a Bible companion on the book of Matthew, listen to it, and just lead a group discussion with other sinners like yourself and see what God does in your life and in the life of those around you.
1: I love that, Steve. I love that you challenged people to do that. And I would encourage, if you're listening to Steve and you say, all right, I'm going to give that a shot, get a Bible companion, get them for free on our website, ttb.org, or you can order them. We basically sell them to you at cost. They're not expensive. And start a group and let us know how it went.
0: Yeah, we'd love to hear your story. Greg, why don't you pray for us as we begin?
1: Well, Father, we do pray that someone listening or many people listening would just take your word and share it with people through the ministry of Through the Bible. And we thank you that you've given us this opportunity to fling the seed of your word all over the world to remote places like India and even to our own neighborhoods. And we pray now, as Dr. McGee teaches us, that you will transform our hearts and minds as we study your word. In Jesus' name, amen.
0: Let's open to Matthew 2 as Dr. J. Vernon McGee takes us through the Bible.
2: We come to the second chapter of Matthew, if you have your Bible, and we'll turn there. We'll put in at verse 12. Now, you'll recall that we mentioned that chapter 2 shows the fulfillment of four prophecies that geographically seem very difficult of ever being fulfilled. He's to be born in Bethlehem. We saw that took place. and that he's to be called out of Egypt. We're yet to see that. And there was weeping in Ramah, and Ramah's north of Jerusalem, and called a Nazarene. And how could all of these be fulfilled? Well, they were literally fulfilled in the life of our Lord. Now the wise men who went to Bethlehem to see him, after they had presented their gifts and had worshipped him. And I'd call attention to that. In verse 11, it says, they fell down and worshipped him, not them. And they presented unto him gifts. And the gold, as we said, speaks of who he is, his birth. And frankincense speaks of his life, the fragrance of his life down here. And myrrh speaks of his death. And we called attention to Isaiah 66, where it says, when he comes the second time again, wise men are coming with gifts, this time gold and frankincense. Because when he comes the next time, he comes to reign and not to die. Now verse 12 says, and being warned of God in a dream that they should not return to Herod, they departed into their own country another way. And when they were departed, behold, the angel of the Lord appeared to Joseph in a dream, saying, arise, take the young child and his mother, and flee into Egypt, and be thou there until I bring thee word, for Herod will seek the young child to destroy him. Now the wise men assume that Herod was sincere when he said he wanted to know about the child, and he'd come down and worship him. Well, if he came down, he would slay the child, of course. Had not the angel of the Lord warned them, the wise men would have gone back by Jerusalem and given the good news to Herod, and believe me, he would have killed the child. Now we find that they are alerted, and they go another direction to their own country. They could continue south down to Hebron, and then cross over the south of the Dead Sea. They'd be out of the range of Herod altogether. Now the angel of the Lord also appeared to Joseph and told him it's time now to get out of Bethlehem because Herod is going to attempt to kill the child. And now Joseph, he took the young child and his mother by night and departed into Egypt. And he was there until the death of Herod, that it might be fulfilled which was spoken of the Lord by the prophet, saying, out of Egypt have I called my son. And that's Hosea 11:1. And that's a marvelous prophecy because it has a historical basis. Out of Egypt the son was called, which was the nation. And out of Egypt the son was called, who is a person. And this person here, and this is the prophecy. He went down there and stayed, Joseph did, and took the young child and the mother. Now we read verse 16, then Herod, when he saw that he was mocked of the wise men, was exceeding wroth, and sent forth and slew all the children that were in Bethlehem and in all the coast thereof, from 2 years old and under, according to the time which he had diligently inquired of the wise men. A part of what I'm going to say now is supposition. But part, of course, is based upon good solid fact here. We made the statement before that the wise men did not arrive at the same time that the shepherds did. The wise men came later. Now, I know in a church pageant that down one aisle the shepherds come, and down the other aisle, why, the wise men come. They didn't get that close together, and they didn't come at the same time. The wise men arrived, and we found out last time, verse 11, when they were coming to the house, they'd moved into the house by then. Now, when Herod had inquired of them diligently what time the star appeared, and I suppose that they said, well, it was about a year ago. Because, you see, these wise men came from all quarters of the east, and I think they met in a certain place and then made their trek across the desert and came to Jerusalem. And that would consume a great deal of time. In that day, they didn't travel by jet. They traveled by camel. And some camels have one hump, and some have two humps. And at best, you see, it'd be either one-cylinder or two-cylinder job. So they didn't get there until quite a bit afterward. Now, Herod had asked when they saw the star. But when he slays all the children in that area from 2 years old and under, I would say this, and this is the part that's supposition. Herod is so angry, and he's actually mad, by the way, that the wise men didn't come back and tell him, and he sees that he's been taken in by the wise men, that they were not cleverer than he thought they were, but they had a message from the Lord, because they would have gone by and told him. But now, in his anger, I think just doubled. He said, well, if they said it was a year ago they saw the star, we'll just double it and make it 2 years and kill all the children under 2 years. And now we're told in verse 17, then was fulfilled that which was spoken by Jeremiah the prophet, saying, in Ramah was there a voice heard, lamentation and weeping and great mourning, Rachel weeping for her children and would not be comforted because they are not. Now, this is an unusual prophecy also. Jeremiah didn't say, in Bethlehem was there a voice heard. Now, was there a voice heard in Bethlehem? I think so. But you see, Jeremiah had said in Ramah, and that was up in his country, by the way, and Ramah's just about as far north of Jerusalem as Bethlehem is south of Jerusalem. And again, I rather think that when the soldier said, or the captain said to Herod, well, whereabouts do you want me to begin, and what about slaying these children? What area? And I think old Herod said, well, just draw a circle around Jerusalem and make the radius of it as far south as Bethlehem and go north as far, and it included Ramah in the north, and Ramah wasn't even involved in it. So you see that Herod slew a great many children, and you can imagine the weeping in the Jerusalem area all the way from Bethlehem to Ramah, and that would be a radius of about 10, 12 miles, and it would be 20 to 25 miles across that area. So it must have been a time of great weeping on the part of these people when they lost their little ones. Now, this prophecy, you see, was literally fulfilled. Now we are told, but when Herod was dead, this is verse 19, behold, an angel of the Lord appeared in a dream to Joseph in Egypt. And I must call attention to this. We're told that the angel of the Lord appeared to Jacob at Peniel. And now it's an angel of the Lord. The angel of the Lord is the pre-incarnate Christ. But you see, he's gone down now to Egypt. But when Herod was dead, behold, an angel of the Lord appeared in a dream to Joseph in Egypt, saying, arise, take the young child and his mother, and go into the land of Israel, for they are dead which sought the young child's life. Now, it's essential to get him out of the land of Egypt, back up into that land. The most important reason is that he has been born under the law, and he is to live under the Mosaic law. He is the only one who really ever kept it. And we find that he's to come back, therefore, and get out from under the influence of Egypt, because, again, he's not to be raised down there as Moses had been raised and as the children of Israel had become a nation down there. Now he's told, saying, arise, take the young child and his mother, and go into the land of Israel, for they are dead which sought the young child's life. And he arose and took the young child and his mother and came into the land of Israel. And when he heard that Archelaus did reign in Judea in the room of his father Herod, and by the way, Archelaus, another Herod, very brutal, he was afraid to go thither, notwithstanding being warned of God in a dream, he turned aside into the parts of Galilee. And he came and dwelt in a city called Nazareth, that it might be fulfilled which was spoken by the prophets, he shall be called a Nazarene. Now, you find that is a fulfillment. And actually here, the netzer, or the branch, or the root, as it were, is Isaiah 11:1, Isaiah 53:2, or Psalm 22:6. All of that, why you have in this term Nazarene. But you see, he's given the term not only because he's a root out of the stem of Jesse, but he's brought up in Nazareth, and he's called a Nazarene, which fulfills the prophecy. Now, all of these four scriptural locations are fulfilled. It's as it were that he touched the base in all of these places, and what seemed a rather strange prophecy becomes now a reality, a very sane reality, and it was fulfilled in a very normal way. Now, that brings us, friends, to the third chapter of the Gospel of Matthew, and now we are introduced to John the Baptist, forerunner of the king. He announces the kingdom and baptizes Jesus, the king. Now, we have, therefore, a very remarkable chapter here, and the kingdom of heaven will come before us again. I want to turn now and read verse 1, chapter 3 of Matthew, and I'm reading now. In those days came John the Baptist, preaching in the wilderness of Judea, and saying, "Repent ye, for the kingdom of heaven is at hand." Now, all of a sudden, on the page of Scripture walks John the Baptist. And if we only had Matthew's gospel, why, we'd ask the question, where'd he come from? What's his background? Because Matthew gives us none of that. And the reason is obvious. To begin with, he was to be announced. Malachi had said that the messenger would come ahead to tell about the coming of the king. He says, "I send my messenger." And this messenger was John the Baptist. And a messenger is not one that you need to know about his background at all. John the Baptist was a messenger. When the Western Union boy brings a message to your door, do you say to him, "Young man, did your ancestors come over on the Mayflower? What is your background?" You're not interested in that. You're interested in his message. The message is all important, and that's what you want. And you thank the boy, probably give him a tip and dismiss him. You're through with him. And John the Baptist makes it very clear that he was just the messenger, and Matthew's making that clear too. And therefore, he just walks out on the page of Scripture, comes preaching in the wilderness of Judea and saying, and this is his message, "Repent ye." It's a message of repentance, for the kingdom of heaven is at hand. Now, I think probably that we ought to deal with these two expressions that are very important, "repent ye" and "the kingdom of heaven," and I think probably "is at hand." These are all very important. Repent is an expression that's always been given to God's people to turn around. Repent means it's metanoia. It means change your mind. It means you're going in one direction, turn around, and go another direction. Now, I think it's primarily for saved people. That is, for God's people in any age, repentance. They're the ones that, if they're going to have revival and they're cold and indifferent, they've got to turn. That was the message to the seven churches in Asia, as we saw some time ago. And it was the message of the Lord Jesus. Now, somebody says, "Well, isn't the unsaved supposed to repent?" Not the way you think of it. He's told to believe on the Lord Jesus Christ. That's what Paul said to the Philippian jailer, and that old rascal needed to do some repenting. But you see, in faith, there is repentance. You see, faith means you turn to Christ. Now, when you turn to Christ, you turn from something. And if you don't turn from something, you don't turn to him, you see. And so repentance is in the word "believe" today. And I think that's the primary message that should be given to the lost today, is to believe. Now, a great many people like to do something. They like to put up their hand. They like to come forward in a meeting. They like to do something. And we've encouraged that, by the way. But to me, the most impressive thing is to stay right there in your seat, right where you are. And if you've made a decision, record it by writing it. But even signing a card doesn't save you. The important thing is to trust Christ as your Savior. And if you've really done it, if you've turned to him, you've turned from something. Now, the expression "kingdom of heaven," we've talked about that before. That's the rule of the heavens over the earth. And the Lord Jesus is the king. And you can't have a kingdom without a king, and you can't have a king without a kingdom. What king was it says, my kingdom for a horse? If he traded in his kingdom for a horse, he's not a king. All he is a man horseback. You have to have a king to have the kingdom. Now, what do you mean the kingdom of heaven is at hand? The kingdom of heaven is present in the person of the king, and that is it. Now, somebody says, isn't there a present reality of the kingdom of heaven? Yes. Those who come to him as Savior and acknowledge him are translated into the kingdom of his dear son. They belong to him now. But they have a more intimate relationship than a subject of the king. They're now part of the bride. Somebody says, well, they're to carry out his commands. They're more than that. May I say to you, they are to do it because they love him. He says, if you love me, keep my commandments. So that the kingdom of heaven is the rule of the heaven over the earth. That's not in existence today. Now, any man that makes that kind of a statement must be something wrong with his thinking, or he must be totally ignorant of the world we live in. He's not reigning today in any form, shape, or fashion, only in the hearts of those who accept him. They're the only ones. Now, he's coming someday to establish his kingdom on the earth. When he does, he'll put down the rebellion. And believe me, he's going to put it down. Now, the kingdom of heaven was present in the person of the king, and that was the only way it was. Now he says, for this is he that was spoken of by the prophet Isaiah, that is Isaiah, and you'll find it in Isaiah 43. You see how Matthew keeps telling us everything that he's recording is in fulfillment of prophecy, saying, the voice of one crying in the wilderness, prepare ye the way of the Lord, make his path straight. That's all that John the Baptist claimed for himself. He was a voice crying in the wilderness. Now he says, and the same John had his raiment of camel's hair and a leathern girdle about his loins, and his meat was locusts and wild honey. He's a strange individual, isn't he? Talk about one following a diet and one dressing very unusual. I hate to say this, but I want to tell you, John would probably qualify in his look as a hippie. Just look at this. The same John had his raiment of camel's hair. His leathern girdle was about his loins. His meat was locusts and wild honey. And we're told he never shaved. Long hair. This is the man. Unusual man, friends. And a man with a mission. He's an Old Testament character. Walks out of the Old Testament onto the page of the New Testament. He's the last of the Old Testament prophets. Now we're going to see something about him as we go through. Then went out to him Jerusalem and all Judea and all the region round about Jordan. They went out to him. He did not rent a stadium or an auditorium or a church, and there was no committee that invited him. He didn't come to town at all. You wanted to hear John, you went out to where he was. And I tell you, the Spirit of God is on this man. And they were baptized of him in Jordan, confessing their sins. In other words, all of this denoted a change in the lives of these people. The very fact of the baptism was their leaving the old life and now turning to a new one. All of this was there. Now notice something else. Verse 7, and when he saw many of the Pharisees and Sadducees come to his baptism, and notice who was coming, he said unto them, now this is no way to greet these dignified visitors. Listen to him. O generation of vipers, who hath warned you to flee from the wrath to come? Suppose your preacher got up next Sunday morning and said, O generation of vipers, the deacons would be looking for another preacher, I imagine. May I say, this is really strong language. And he's talking to the dignified Pharisees and Sadducees. He cries out to them, bring forth therefore fruits meet for repentance. In other words, you've got to demonstrate this. You just don't go through the act of baptism. You have to present fruit in your life. Now, he says, and think not to say within yourselves, we have Abraham to our father. For I say unto you that God is able of these stones to raise up children unto Abraham. That, my friend, was a strong statement he made there. You can understand why he was not elected the most popular man of the year in Judea. We're going to have to leave off right there today. And so until next time, may the Lord richly bless you, my beloved.
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2: So where has this bumped up against us in the past that has been a trigger that we kind of really respond to? 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We've got to get to the root cause. And so what we have encouraged a lot of people to do, when you take 15 minutes apart, you de-escalate, you get with the Lord, God, show me what you want me to know about this. Like, is there more to this topic that just keeps becoming friction for us?
3: Hear more from Rebecca Lyons and her husband Gabe on ways you can fight for a good marriage at familyminute.org.

0: This is Hugh Hewitt for townhall.com. Teaching constitutional law is a joy. Every semester since 1996, my students hear that con law ought to be their most interesting class during their 3 years of law school. This year, the court issued 67 majority opinions. Because district court judge issued bolts out of the blue on a regular basis, there's a perception abroad that the judiciary is becoming politicized. Our highest court, however, is an enormous force for stability in the country that just turned 250 years old. The most significant of this term's cases may well turn out to be NRSC versus the FEC, which held that the provisions of the Federal Election Campaign Act restricting the amount of money a party can spend in direct coordination with a candidate's campaign, those restrictions were unconstitutional. And that breathes much-needed life into the two major political parties, which indeed need that lift. The Supreme Court has gone about its work successfully and will be back at it in October. The Republic of Laws and Not of Men carries on.
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5: With SRN News, I'm John Scott. The U.S. launching new airstrikes against Iran, and Iran responded by targeting Gulf countries. Prosecutors working to show they have enough evidence to try Tyler Robinson in the murder of Charlie Kirk. The hearing continues today.
6: Charlie Kirk's widow and parents were back in court in Utah on Wednesday as investigators testified in the week-long preliminary hearing for the man accused of killing him. I was in the courtroom as an agent with the Utah State Bureau of Investigation described the night that defendant Tyler Robinson showed up with his parents at the Washington County Sheriff's Office to turn himself in. He has not entered a plea. Next in the case, we expect to hear parts of an interview with Robinson's roommate and romantic partner, Lance Twiggs. Prosecutors say they also plan to introduce as evidence an alleged confession note that Robinson left for Twig. Outside the courthouse in Provo, Utah, I'm Hannah Schoenbaum.
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8: They shall call on my name. And the people that were lo ami in Hosea, not my people, become ami, my people. From the midst of the fire, they see Jesus Christ, and they call upon him. And he looks and says, I will hear them. They will say, he is my Lord.
9: Welcome to Grace to You with John MacArthur on The Word, 100.7 FM. It's been said that there are more than 14,000 promises in the Bible, and God has not broken one of them. You'll see one of those promises today, a promise God made to Israel through the prophet Zechariah. The question is, why should you care about what God said to Israel thousands of years ago? What does that have to do with you today? Consider that as John MacArthur continues his compelling study called The Return and Reign of Jesus Christ. So if you're able, turn to Zechariah chapter 13 as John begins today's lesson.
8: God has in mind a wonderful day coming for Israel. Zechariah calls it the cleansing of Israel. In chapter 13 and verse 1, he says, in that day there shall be a fountain opened to the house of David and to the inhabitants of Jerusalem for sin and for uncleanness. Zechariah predicts a day when Israel is going to be cleansed of sin and uncleanness. Now, as we come to the 13th chapter, Zechariah, by the inspiration of the Holy Spirit, outlines for us the elements of this cleansing. There are 6. Let's just begin with the first one. First of all, Israel will be cleansed from the defilement of sin. Secondly, from the deception of sham prophets. From the deception of sham prophets. P-R-O-P-H-E-T-S. Sham or phony prophets. This is most fascinating. Verses 2 through 6. We're going to go by it pretty quick, so hang on. Let me just introduce it. Now watch this one. This is a good historical note for you to remember. The two besetting sins of Israel have always been idolatry and false prophecy. The two besetting sins of Israel, idolatry and false prophecy. And I would point out, wherever idolatry existed, it existed as a result of false prophets propagating it. The two besetting sins, idolatry and false prophets, or false prophecy, and false prophecy was really behind the scenes causing the idolatry. Phony prophets with speaking lies. And believe me, Israel was populated by the boatload with false prophets. But when Christ returns and he cleanses Israel from the defilement of sin, he is also going to cleanse them from the deception of all these sham prophets. And I want you to see what has to be one of the most fascinating looks of all that we have into this future time, verse 2. It shall come to pass in that day, says the Lord of hosts, or the Lord of armies, and whenever God wants to talk about conquering, he calls himself the Lord of armies, that I will cut off the names of the idols out of the land, and they shall no more be remembered, and I will I will cause the prophets and the unclean spirit to pass out of the land. Now note something there. What is behind false prophecy? Did you see it there? Some kind of a spirit. What kind? An unclean spirit. All the gods of the nations are demons, says the Old Testament. And behind every false prophet is an unclean spirit, either immediately or immediately. The spirit, literally it says, the spirit of uncleanness. So the spirit of uncleanness then is a collective name for the wicked spirits that energize false prophets. They are unclean because they drive their victims into sexual and other impurities, and they are unclean because they defile with false religious systems. Now let's go to verse 3. And it shall come to pass. This is a most interesting reaction now to this, that when any shall yet prophesy, after this cleansing is done, anybody who tries to prophesy as a false prophet, then his father and his mother who begot him, and he throws that in to make you realize that this is a close filial relationship. This is a love bond. Naturally speaking, people couldn't be any more close than a father and a mother and a child. But when somebody prophesies, his father and mother who begot him will say to him, thou shalt not live. We're going to kill you, son. For you speak lies in the name of the Lord. In other words, you say you're a prophet of God and you're a liar. And his father and his mother who begot him shall thrust him through when he prophesies. And the word simply means they'll stab him to death. Thou shalt not live. They'll stab him till he dies. A mother and a father will do that to their child because they'll have such a hatred of false prophecy. So that the hatred of false prophecy will overrule normal human feelings. They will be the first to condemn the apostate to death. Verse 4. And it shall come to pass in that day that the prophets shall be ashamed, every one of his vision, when he hath prophesied, neither shall they wear a rough garment to deceive. Now, when this all happens, and God begins to destroy this whole thing, anybody who's a prophet is going to become so ashamed that he doesn't want to be known as a prophet. And so he will no longer wear a rough garment. You say, what does that mean? The rough garment was the sign of a prophet. That basically came from the days of Elijah. Elijah wore a rough garment, a mantle. You remember? And he's saying here that prophets themselves won't even want to be identified as such, because they'll be so fearful, because they see what's going to happen. They'll deny that they're even prophets. They'll disclaim any association whatsoever with prophecy because they see what's happening. And verse 5, this is what they're going to say. They shall say, I'm no prophet. I'm a farmer. Worked on a farm all my life. For man taught me to keep cattle from my... Oh, you must have another guy in mind. I've been a farmer all my life. All I ever know is the cattle. Just an old farmer. So they're going to denounce it. You must have me confused with somebody else. I'm just a farmer. Never been anything else since I was just a kid. And so while this guy is saying, I'm no prophet, I've just been a farmer. I'm not in any of that pagan stuff. I'm just a farmer. Somebody's going to say to him, well, why are you all cut up then? And literally the Hebrew says this, what are these wounds between thy hands? Some have stated anywhere on the arms and across the torso would be where these pagans would cut, or it could mean actually in the hand. But pagans cut themselves in their religion. So the question is, and if you're not a false prophet, why are you all cut up? And he's caught and he says, well, these are the wounds with which I was wounded in the house of my lovers. Asher in Hebrew, lovers, literally. Say, what are the lovers? I agree with Leupold, commentator who says the lovers are the idols that he loved. These are the wounds of my idolatry. See, he can't escape it. He has to admit it. I was wounded in the house of my lovers. I was wounded in idolatry. There's no alibi. There's no way out. When God begins to deal with the sham prophets in the day of Israel's cleansing, so Israel will be cleansed from the defilement of sin and the deception of sham prophets. Thirdly, and this changes the whole complexion here, Israel will be saved not from something, but through something. Point three, Israel will be cleansed through the death of the shepherd. Through the death of the shepherd. Another element in her cleansing, verse 7. This is amazing text. Awake, O sword, against my shepherd and against the man who is my fellow, saith the Lord of hosts. And then comes this statement, smite the shepherd. Stop right there. Now, from the false shepherds wounded in the idol houses, the Spirit of God turns to the true shepherd. He's just as much a part of Israel's cleansing as anything. He is the sine qua non. He is the absolute necessity. They can't be cleansed from the defilement of sin. They can't be cleansed from the deception of sham prophets unless they are cleansed through the death of the shepherd. And so God speaks in verse 7. The Lord Jehovah is the speaker, and Jesus Christ is the one spoken of. And God says, awake, O sword! God is going to move in judgment. God is unsheathing his sword. And he's going to smite the shepherd. I just want you to know something, that the death of Jesus Christ was the plan of God. Did you see that there? Who calls to the sword? God does. Awake, O sword! Against my shepherd, against the man who is my fellow, saith the Lord of armies, smite the shepherd. Listen, who called for the death of Jesus Christ then? Who did? God did. God did. You know, Jewish people, and I understand what they feel in their hearts, have for years wanted to make sure nobody blamed them for the death of Christ. I don't know why. God even takes the responsibility himself. Right here, the envy, the hatred of Satan, the blind fury of the chief priests, the contempt of Herod, the guilty cowardice of Pilate, all of these things put together only accomplished what God had designed to do from the very beginning before the foundation of the world. He was the Lamb slain. So God did it. And then people, there's a fantastic statement following that. You got to get it. Against the man, my fellow. Now, in the Hebrew, you don't really see what, until you know the Hebrew, I should say, you don't see what this is saying. The word man here is an uncommon word for man in the Hebrew. It doesn't just mean man, it means a strong man or a mighty man. So we're not just talking about an ordinary man. He says, take the sword against the strong man, the mighty man, and then the phrase, my fellow, is literally of my union. Take the sword against the strong, mighty man of my union. I say, what do you mean by of my union? The Hebrew could be translated this way. The man, the mighty man, who is co-equal with me. The man, the mighty man, who is my equal. The man, the mighty man, associated with me in equal status. That's what the Hebrew really means. What a fantastic statement about the deity of Jesus Christ. Take the sword against my shepherd, the mighty man, my equal. That's what he's saying. My equal. This is a prophecy, beloved, of the wonderful statement that Jesus fulfilled when he said, I and the Father are one. The mighty man, my equal. Listen, Jesus is God. He's God. How else can you have him be Micah's baby born in Bethlehem and Isaiah's the father of eternity? Unless he is God. Jeremiah calls him Jehovah Tzidkenu. Jeremiah chapter 23, verse 6. He is the man who is equal to God. He is Jehovah Tzidkenu. And what that means is powerful. The Lord, our righteousness. He is God. Israel, in order to be cleansed, must have a sacrifice for sin. The shepherd must be smitten. So, Zechariah shows, first of all, Israel's cleansing from the defilement of sin, from the deception of sham prophets, and through the death of the shepherd. And now, fourth, from the dispersion of the sheep. You know, Israel's been scattered all over, but they're going to be saved even from that. Look at verse 7 again. And the sheep shall be what? Scattered, and I'll turn my hand on the little ones. Israel's going to have to be brought back because they were scattered. Listen, after Jesus died, this immediately was quoted by Jesus, I should say the night in which he was betrayed, before he died. Jesus said in Matthew 26:31, smite the shepherd and the sheep will be scattered. He quoted Zechariah 13:7. And it was true. First of all, we saw it that when Jesus died, who were the first that were scattered? The disciples, weren't they? They were scattered. But it was far beyond that he spoke, because a few years later in 70 AD, when Titus came in and conquered Israel, the whole nation of Israel was scattered. They were leaderless. They were confounded. They were confused. They had spurned the Messiah. They had no direction, and they were scattered all over the world. And so when God cleanses Israel, it's going to be a cleansing from the dispersion of the sheep. They're going to be all brought back. You know, it just so happens that we live in a time when we can begin to see this happen. Isn't that right? It's an exciting, fantastic thing to realize. We see them coming back even now. The verb to scatter here means to break in pieces, literally disintegrate them all over the world. And it happened in 70 AD, and they've just come back and reconstituted their nation, and they're beginning to come to their land. And then he adds an interesting note at the end of verse 7, I will turn my hand on the little ones. Who are the little ones? Well, it's hard to be positive about this, but I think the best answer is this. The little ones are the believing remnant of this age and of the church age. Now listen to me. That phrase, turn his hand upon, is uniformly, without exception, used in the Old Testament to refer to chastening and judgment. Now you tell me, what happened to the early church? What was the first thing that happened to them once they got grounded? Against the church, Paul breathed out threatening and what? Slaughter. What was characteristic of the early church? Persecution. And God says even the little ones are going to be persecuted. You remember in John 15? Just after Jesus had made such wonderful promises to his flock and told them that he would do so many wonderful things for them. He would cause them to bear fruit. He would give them his spirit. He would give them his peace. And all this, then he says this to them, if the world hates you, know that it hated me before you. And then he says, if they persecute you, remember they persecuted me. You're going to get it, he says, just like I did. The little ones were persecuted. So the message is simple. The shepherd's going to die. And when the shepherd dies for the sins of his people, they'll be scattered because of their rejection. And even the little ones the Lord will allow to go through suffering and persecution that the church at its birth might be pure. And then in the day of cleansing, God's going to gather all that scattered group right back. So we see that they'll be cleansed from the defilement, from the deception, from the dispersion, all through the death of the Savior. Fifthly, they're going to be cleansed from what I call the devastation of slaughter. Verse 8, the devastation of slaughter. It shall come to pass that in all the land, saith the Lord, now we're up in the tribulation time, two parts in it shall be cut off and die, but the third shall be left in it. And I will bring the third part through the fire and will refine them as silver is refined and will test them as gold is tested. Now, you know that in the Battle of Armageddon, we studied in chapter 12, there's going to be a terrible slaughter. And here, the prophet Zechariah says that that slaughter is going to take the lives of two out of every three in Israel. Now, some do not take that literally, and it may not be an exact two-thirds. There is a text in Isaiah that talks about a tenth being spared. That may have a different connotation, but this is a general thought. The majority of those people in the Armageddon battle are going to die, and just a portion, seen here as a third, are going to remain. This is the indestructible third, the holy seed. You can't destroy Israel. They have a holy seed. The Old Testament says that. And so they're indestructible, and there's an attempt by the Antichrist and the armies of the world to wipe the whole nation out, but they are only able to wipe out some of them. Two-thirds will die, and one-third is left, and they will be purified and refined like silver and like gold. You say, who is this third? Well, I'll tell you who it is. I'll tell you exactly who it is. It is identical with those in 12:10 who look on Christ at His return. Two-thirds of the people are killed. They're not even there when Christ comes back. Christ returns, the one-third or however many it is, those remaining, that remnant remaining are going to see Christ. They're going to repent. They're going to mourn. They're going to weep. They're going to look on Him who was pierced. They're going to be saved. They make up that third. I'm sure some of them might be the 144,000. They are the survivors. They are the pure, the people whose hearts were prepared, people who believed, the remnant. And they are the third that enter the kingdom in their physical bodies to populate the earthly kingdom. They'll be refined. I mean, they're going to go through a refining process you can't believe. So, cleansing from defilement, cleansing from deception, cleansing from dispersion, cleansing from devastation, all through the death of the shepherd. One last point. I call it, they'll be cleansed through the decision of the souls. The end of verse 9. They shall call on My name, and I will hear them. I will say, He is My people in the Hebrew, and they shall say, The Lord is My God. Notice, folks, this will never happen. This will never happen as a sovereign act of God until there's a decision of the souls of the hearts of Israel. It'll never happen until, listen, they shall call on My name. Do you see it? It'll never happen. God does not sovereignly redeem apart from faith. And the people that were lo ami in Hosea, not My people, become ami, My people. From the midst of the fire, they see Jesus Christ and they call upon Him. And He looks and says, I will hear them and I will say, He is My people, and they will say, He is My Lord. The decision of the soul consummates it. And then Isaiah says, shall the ransomed of the Lord return and come to Zion with songs and everlasting joy on their heads? They shall obtain joy and gladness, and sorrow and sighing shall flee away. What a blessed consummation. Beloved, I would say this in closing. God is a God of forgiveness. God will forgive His people Israel, even though they were a part of those that killed His Son. God will forgive you because that's His nature. Who is a pardoning God like that? Do you know any other? Do you know any other God on the face of this earth who pardons and forgives those who kill Him? No other God. So pardoning. Because we are the sinners we are, we cannot tolerate a God less than that, because only He can take away our sin. The fountain is open for you. No need to wait. Some people of Israel may wait too long. They may be in the slaughter of Armageddon and never get to the fountain that's opened at the end. Don't you wait.
10: You're listening to Grace to You, the Bible teaching ministry of John MacArthur. Thanks for joining us today. Well, it's clear that our current topic, the return and reign of Jesus Christ, has been the cause of much speculation in the church. Lots of people have predicted when Christ will return, and even claimed to know the exact date. But John MacArthur always stayed away from that kind of speculation, and in fact, he considered it spiritually harmful. Here's how John explained it.
11: It's spiritually harmful because it's irresponsible. It misinterprets Scripture. Obviously, it's hugely disappointing to the people who get trapped in these cultic kind of ideas. We need to live in the light of the reality that Christ could come any moment. Look, the next event on the calendar is the rapture of the church, the Lord snatching His church away. And it's going to happen in a moment in the twinkling of an eye, and the church is going to be gone, and then God unleashes the judgments of the tribulation on earth. We don't know when that rapture will take place. That is a signless event. But you have to understand that. Once the rapture takes place, then what follows, those events that come subsequent to the rapture are detailed in the book of Revelation. They're laid out chronologically and in specific terms. But the trigger for all of it is the rapture of the church, and we don't know when that event is. So understanding the next event, which is the rapture of the church, and all the subsequent events, I think is critical for a believer. If anybody ever tells you this is the time the Lord is coming to take his church, you can probably be sure it's not, because he said it would be in an hour when you think not.
12: 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And that's the kind of discernment about future events that comes from diligent study of God's Word. 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Again, to

0: Or you can write to us at Grace to You, Post Office Box 4000, Panorama City, California, 91412. And now for the entire Grace to You staff, I'm Phil Johnson. Thanks for making time for today's broadcast. And be back tomorrow as John MacArthur focuses on Zechariah 14. It's a chapter filled with amazing details about Christ's return, details that are found nowhere else in the Bible. We're continuing John's series called The Return and Reign of Jesus Christ with another 30 minutes of unleashing God's truth one verse at a time on Grace to You.
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12: It's not about us being homogeneous and separating out. It's about us just being Christians, about us reaching out to just people, not picking and choosing them. You can't find anybody in the New Testament saying, go find people just like you and try to evangelize them. It says go into the whole world. Go get anybody, but bring them on.
13: 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Richard is the founding pastor of Reunion Church, a church in the heart of

0: Dallas, where you're always welcome. Over the next few minutes, Richard's going to share from his heart, knowing you could use some hope and insight today from God's Word. He'll tell it like it is, but mix in some humor along the way to keep it fresh and fun. 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But right now, let's go ahead and get things off and running with today's talk. Here is Richard Ellis.
1: The title of today's message is The Master Race. The master race is a concept in Nazi ideology which holds that the Germanic and Nordic people are innately superior to all other peoples. It derives from 19th century racial theory which posited a hierarchy of races which placed African Bushmen and Australian Aborigines at the bottom of the hierarchy while white Europeans were at the top. The racial theorist Count Arthur de Gobineau argued that cultures degenerate when distinct races mix. It was widely believed by such theorists that southern European peoples were racially mixed with non-Europeans from across the Mediterranean, while northern Europeans remained pure. Hence, in Nazism, the racial ideal was the blonde, blue-eyed Nordic individual. The term Aryan race was commonly used to name this ideal. The imagined superiority of these people supposedly made them born leaders or a master race. The term Aryan derives from the ancient peoples who occupied Iran and the Indus Valley. Following the ideas of Gobineau and others, the Nazi theorist Alfred Rosenberg claimed that these were a dynamic warrior people who originated in northern climes from which they migrated south, eventually reaching India. They were supposed to be the ancestors of the ancient Germanic tribes who shared their warrior values. Following Nietzsche but distorting him, Rosenberg claimed that Christianity was an alien Semitic slave morality inappropriate to the warrior Aryan master race. Now let me tell you right up front today, and anybody listening here and beyond, I'm going to say some words and we're going to go all the way in and address some things that if any group on the planet ought to be addressing, it's the people of God. There's a certain amount of political correctness that has permeated our culture and our society and politics and everywhere, and there are certain things that just aren't said anymore. And we think that because these things are not said out loud, you can have a leader of the Senate lose his job. It used to be that would never have happened. His position lost because he made an innuendo that no one will tolerate anymore publicly, where it was quotable, on tape, documented. There are things that aren't said anymore, maybe black to white, maybe white to black, maybe Hispanic or Asian to black or white. These things are not spoken out loud anymore. But even if they're not said anymore, are they thought? And are they said black to black about white? Are they said white to white about black? Are they said Hispanic to Hispanic about black or white? And as long as we're not out there where we get caught, it seems like everything's okay. It seems like it's all gone away. But in truth, the same heart, the same hatred, the same feelings that supposedly are gone still exist. Now, I'm going to say some words, and I've warned you, and I'm going to say these words, and I want you to listen to them. These are words that I was not raised speaking, hearing, putting up with. But I want you to hear the power of these words, and if there is a heart of hatred behind them, even if they don't get spoken, it's in there. I'm going to give you some words and I'm going to give you some stereotypes. Jews are mercenary, greedy. Arabs are lazy. Asian students are good at math. Terms like dumb Mexican, spick, wetback. Crackers, a poor white southerner said to be slow, rednecked, and fat. That's what a cracker is. Wops, Italian immigrants, are said to be short, oily, and hot-tempered. Wasps, greedy, emotionally cold, and haughty. And maybe the toughest of all is nigger. Supposedly are good athletes, stupid, promiscuous, happy. Just generalizations, words. Now the N-bomb or the N-word itself, guys, I cannot even communicate to you how much emphasis, how much power that word has in our country. Because for so long, there were white people and or whoever else would throw that word around and say it. You would no more say that out loud unless you want to lose your teeth. Now, I'm a white man speaking that word. It's fascinating to me that black on black, they can use that word on each other all day long. And there are things that white people can call white people. There are things that Mexican people can call Mexican people. But there are certain things we can't call each other. So we remove the words. We say, well, we're not going to say that to your face anymore. But when you pass me on the street and I'm in my car by myself, what am I saying to you then? What am I calling you then? What am I thinking about you then? And in our church, we have a certain amount of diversity. So you're sitting next to or near a black person, a Hispanic person, a white person, an Asian person. You got in the same building with them, but you're not going anywhere else with them. I'll tolerate it here because we're a church and everything. You know, it's got to work here. But is that all there is to it? Just some people to sit in a building with? Or are they really family? And what I'm going to try to show you today is we got to get somewhere beyond political correctness. We got to get beyond talking about these things and decide from a biblical perspective, are we a family or not? Does it really have nothing to do with what your skin color is? Does it have nothing to do with the pigment? Does it have nothing to do with your education? Does it have nothing to do with where the railroad runs and which side of the tracks you're on? If you remove all the differences, if the only thing we have in common, the only thing that's left, is that we are children of the King, that we are sons and daughters of God Himself through Jesus Christ, that gives us everything we need to be family. Now, those are easy words. When's the last time you as a white person went to lunch with a black person? Name, if you're a white person, all your black friends. See, white people make fun of black people. Shaniqua, all these names we got. And there are things that are never said to black people. Black people sit around and make fun of white people. Mexicans make fun. Everybody makes fun of everybody. But we're not going to say it out loud because you can't do that anymore. But we're thinking it. Now, guys, this goes way deep down inside somewhere. And you're not going to back up your bigotry and your racism in this book because it's not in here. You've got a God Himself who left heaven in Jesus Christ, came to earth, and mixed and mingled with riffraff, culturally, ethnically, everybody on the planet. And when He died on that cross, He died and shed His blood for any and everybody, anywhere, anytime. See, we start even thinking that why would we go to some God-forsaken country? Where does that term come from? It's so backward. It's so out there. They're so poor. They're so peon. They're so ignorant. Why even bother going down there? They're not going to change the world for Christ. Let's go after some influential people with money that can change the world and are like me. And it's kind of literally to hell with everybody else because they're not one of us. You know what, guys? The ground is level at the foot of the cross. It's not about education. It's not about your continent, your country, your culture, your languages, your anything. His blood was shed for everybody. Now, I mentioned a minute ago that at some point, guys, this has got to get beyond conversation. The church of Christ, God, Jesus' body on the planet, we ought to be the ones showing the world how to not just get along, but to love each other. School districts can't do it. City government can't do it. The Congress, nobody can do it. There's sides of the aisle and caucuses and all these little pockets of people. We're either one people or we're not. The difference in the world and God's people is in the world, you don't have God. You don't have the Holy Spirit drawing those people together. When you're a body, as we'll see in a moment, it literally describes us as a new race, a new nation, a new group of people. And God expects way more out of us as His citizens, as citizens of that nation, than He does the world. And we ought to be showing by example. One of the main reasons potentially that people don't turn to Christ is if they are redneck bigots and they see you as you're a Christian and how much of our culture has been disguised in this, where Christians were the ones going around with hoods on their head. Church on Sunday, out burning a cross on Friday night. And the world looks and goes, yeah, whatever, Christianity all gets washed in there together. We don't know where it starts and stops, but you can be whatever you want to be and stick a cross on it or burn it, and you're okay. But when the world looks up and sees white, black, Asian, red, brown, yellow, black, white, all of us in a room or in places and truly loving each other, they go, there is no way this is happening without God. There has got to be something going on because it's not just in word, it's in deed. They take care of each other. They love each other like they're their own family because we are family. And that is appealing to people who have had enough of culture and enough of political correctness outside but hatred inside and say, I'm looking for a God who can so dramatically change someone's heart that their life changes, their feelings change, their friends change, and it becomes seamless. There are no lines across. We're just one. Philippians chapter 2, verse 1. Therefore, if there is any consolation in Christ, any comfort of love, any fellowship of the Spirit, any affection and mercy, fulfill my joy by being like-minded, having the same love, being of one accord, of one mind. Let nothing be done through selfish ambition or conceit, but in lowliness of mind, let each esteem others better than himself. We get arrogant, we get haughty, we get proud. And you think, well, I don't do that. Let me tell you something. If you follow me around, I have thoughts. I follow you around, you have thoughts. We speak words. We have deep-seated roots in us. And it's black or white. It doesn't matter what your background is. We all have stuff. And you are not born with it. You learn it. We are teaching our children. The huge responsibility, even of a church setting like this, is we have the responsibility and the opportunity, these children that grow up, to see us interact with each other and truly love each other. They grow up with black, Hispanic, Asian, all kind of friends, and until a certain point that they see us making a distinction, they don't make distinctions. And all of a sudden they go, well, I heard daddy call so-and-so a this and that, and well, there must be a difference. And we start pulling away from people, just people. Let each esteem others better than himself. Let each of you look out not only for his own interests, but also for the interests of others. Let this mind be in you, which was also in Christ Jesus. And he goes on and says how he left heaven, no reputation, died on a cross for our sins, was buried, raised from the dead, and God has given him a name. He did it all, made it all possible so that we could be this family, so that we could have this relationship. Go to James chapter 2, beginning with verse 8. And he says here, if you really fulfill the royal law, and I think it's very interesting, at least my translation says the word really, not talking about it. If you really fulfill the royal law according to the scripture, you shall love your neighbor as yourself, you do well. But if you show partiality, you commit sin. And the word here for partiality means to respect the person. In other words, the external condition of man, to have respect of persons, to discriminate. You cannot do it based on externals. And I don't want to sound critical here in any way of other churches, but there's this thing out there in church growth called homogeneity. And it means basically that like kind gather. That if you go into a white suburb and you buy a corner and get some acreage and some land, and you get a bunch of white people with 2.1 kids in a car or two, that they'll gather for church. Well, duh, they'll gather. They'll gather to bowl and golf and whatever else you want them to do. It's not about us being homogeneous and separating out. It's about us just being Christians, about us reaching out to just people, not picking and choosing them. You can't find anybody in the New Testament saying, go find people just like you and try to evangelize them. It says go into the whole world. Go get anybody, but bring them on. You say, well, I'm not comfortable. You're not supposed to be comfortable. You're not supposed to be able to do this without God. If we're attempting to do things that we can do without God, then don't call it a church. Let's just, you know, start paying dues and we'll make members and get rid of people we don't want. Make a club out of the thing. Whosoever means whosoever. You know, I've just gone through racial stuff, going to sexual stuff, the things we call queers, fags, the names we throw out. You say, well, I don't agree with their lifestyle. It doesn't mean you have to belittle them and call them names. Well, I was okay with bringing all those ethnic people, but don't bring those people in. We were okay till you talk about that. Our literature says reunion church, a church for all, and the all in Dallas is bold. And there are people that think we're a gay church because we use the word all in our advertising. Because all means all, and they think, oh my gosh, they even take homosexuals. No, we don't just take homosexuals, we take you. It's about everybody and treating everybody a certain way. But guys, it's not about positive thinking. It's not about, oh, I'm going to choose to love this person. It is about going to God himself and saying, Father, left to myself, I am a bigot. I am prejudiced. I am mean. I am hateful. I will say and think and do things that I know it's not right. God, if you don't give me a new heart and a new mind and a new life, I am stuck and I will be who I was my whole life. But if you will give me a new heart and a new way of thinking, a new way of feeling, and a love for these people, God, I do love people that are not like me, but not like you love them. I want to love them like you love them. God, get a hold of me and make something happen in my life where when somebody sees me loving other people, they know it's got to be you and I can't get any credit for it. Because it's not about me, it's about you. Guys, this stuff is so pervasive and it's church, it's everywhere. Verse 9 of James 2 again, but if you show partiality, you commit sin and are convicted by the law as transgressors. For whoever shall keep the whole law and yet stumble in one point, he's guilty of all. For he who said, do not commit adultery, said, do not murder. If you do not commit adultery, but you do murder, you have become a transgressor of the law. So speak and do as those who will be judged by the law of liberty, for judgment is without mercy to one who has shown no mercy. Mercy triumphs over judgment. Go to 1 John chapter 4, and if you thought it was heavy so far, here we go. 1 John chapter 4. Now guys, the Bible will disembowel you. It will slice you surgically in two, and it goes down, as the scripture says, to the dividing asunder of the bone and marrow. God is not just removing moles. He's going after your heart. He will open you up and expose us for who we are and what we really are and what we really think and say, I will not tolerate this in my children. And God says, you know what? It's not just about words. I'm going after your thoughts. I'm going after your attitudes. And you can smile all you want to, but if that's in there, I'm coming after what you think nobody knows and sees. I see it, and I'm not putting up with it in my children, period. 1 John chapter 4, verse 7. Beloved, let us love one another, for love is of God, and everyone who loves is born of God and knows God. He who does not love does not know God, for God is love. This isn't talking about infatuation love or friendly love. This is God kind of love that crosses all kind of boundaries. Regardless, it just says love one another. You know who one another is? It means anybody, one another, any another. In this, the love of God was manifested toward us, that God sent His only begotten Son into the world that we might live through Him. In this is love, not that we love God, but that He loved us and sent His Son to be the propitiation for our sins. Beloved, if God so loved us, we ought to love one another. Now, what kind of love is that? It's a love that doesn't wait. I'm going to wait till you start loving me. I'm black, and I've been disenfranchised, and I've lived in this country, and nobody's given me, and blah, blah, blah, blah, and I'm going to wait. You white people got to love me. No, you don't. You say, I don't care what's happened for the last 1,000 years. I am a Christian. I am not black. I am a human being that has a relationship with God, and I'm going to go your way and choose to love you whether you ever accept me or not. I am not going to succumb to these racial tensions and racism and cultural stuff. You're going to get above that and choose to live the way God said to live and do it. And it knocks down all kind of walls. You know what? People forget what color you are when you're just a person. White, black, Hispanic, whatever. I grew up as a minority in Brazil. But you've got to get beyond these things, these thoughts, these feelings and say, God, forget all that. I'm just going to choose to love the way you came our way. I'm going to go somebody else's way. I'm going to love them the way you loved us. Verse 12, no one has seen God at any time. If we love one another, God abides in us and His love has been perfected in us. By this we know that we abide in Him and He in us because He has given us of His Spirit. Now guys, let me stop right there. Verse 13, you're not doing this without the Holy Spirit. If you're a nice person that is determined to be racially and politically all these things correct and you just willfully choose to love people, you're not going to make it. You'll make it so far, but God will send somebody along who'll just unearth you, and you'll realize, I don't have it. Not by myself. I don't have the love I need to do what this is talking about. But when the Spirit of God lives in you and through you, when you run out, that's when He is still kicking in, saying, you know what? Get out of the way. Watch this. Why do you think God sends these irritating, frustrating, any kind of people into our lives? It's to say, now what are you going to do about that? All right, 1 John chapter 4, go down to verse 17. Love has been perfected among us in this, that we may have boldness in the day of judgment. Because as He is, so are we in this world. Now, let me tell you something. What is this boldness about? How do you get bold on the day of judgment? I would think we'd all go, oh my God, literally. Oh dear God, what have I done? It's all over. The world has ended and here I am and I'm going to have to give an account. And I know I was this and that and I said that. And oh, I got to scramble quick and get everything straight. And I'm here, God. Okay, hit me. You know, hit me. I deserve whatever you give me. He says, boldness. I'm here, God. I got nothing to hide. You loved me that way. I chose to love everybody else that way, and I'm here. I got nothing to be ashamed of. Jesus died for my sins, covered me completely, and to the best of my ability, and you living in me and through me, I am here to face you, and I know because of Christ and the boldness that I had in my life to love the way you loved, I can stand before you. Guys, these are strong words. Love has been perfected among us in this, that we may have boldness in the day of judgment, because as He is, so are we in this world. There is no fear in love, but perfect love casts out fear, because fear involves torment. But he who fears has not been made perfect in love. We love Him because He first loved us, repeating that same thing as the previous verses. Now look at verse 20. If someone says, I love God. Look at me, I love God. Woo, I can sing all the songs. I got both hands in the air. I love God so much when I sing. Sometimes I dance around. Sometimes I bow. I love God. So someone says, I love God and hates his brother. Now who is your brother? Let's just start, forget people who don't know Christ. Let's just start in this room. Your brother or your sister, your family, is anybody in this room who is a believer and going to end up forever the same place you are, and you hate him? You say, well, I can explain why I hate him. A black man raped my aunt and blah, blah, blah. You know, I don't care about all that. You're not going to back any of that hatred up with this book. Or a black man shot, or a white man did this, or a white judge put my uncle in jail, and you can come up with all you want. If you are two believers and you are brothers and sisters in Christ, you are required by grace, not by law, but by grace, to love that person, period, end of story. So you can say all day, he says, I love God, but if you hate your brother, you are a liar. That's what he says. You are lying, and everybody around you knows it. He says, I don't really hate him. I just dislike him vehemently. If someone says, I love God and hates his brother, he's a liar. For he who does not love his brother whom he has seen, how can he love God whom he has not seen? And this commandment we have from him, that he who loves God must love his brother also. Now guys, this is so simple, really, because it's not rocket science. You know when you love people or you don't. I do want you to turn over to 1 Peter chapter 2, and we'll read this, and that'll be the last passage we'll look at. Let's start with verse 4, and we'll read a few of these verses. Talking about Jesus, coming to him as to a living stone, rejected indeed by men, but chosen by God and precious. You also as living stones. And the example he's given here is that we are a building. It's not a church building in the sense of brick and mortar. It's a physical building made up of people, individual people, Christ being the cornerstone that's set. And then we build off of that and this structure is assembled. Coming to him as living stone, rejected indeed by men, but chosen by God and precious. You also as living stones are being built up a spiritual house, a holy priesthood to offer up spiritual sacrifices acceptable to God through Jesus Christ. Therefore, it is also contained in the scripture. Behold, I lay in Zion a chief cornerstone, elect, precious, and he who believes on him will by no means be put to shame. Therefore, to you who believe, he is precious, but to those who are disobedient, the stone which the builders rejected has become the chief cornerstone and the stone of stumbling and a rock of offense. They stumble, being disobedient to the word to which they also were appointed. But you are a chosen generation. Who is he talking to? To Christians. A chosen generation, a royal priesthood, a holy nation, his own special people, that you may proclaim the praises of him who called you out of darkness into his marvelous light, who once were not a people, but now the people of God, who had not obtained mercy, but now have obtained mercy. We were nobody. People, Americans or Africans, whatever we originated. But now God says, you know what? I'm taking all you people from all over the world with all of your differences, and I'm going to make you a new nation, a holy nation, a chosen people, my people. Now you've got new citizenship, new nationality, and new behavior that comes with being my child, and I'm the king of this domain, and it is me and mine, and it ought to be about me and mine, and you are going to do what I've made you to do and be who I made you to be. And love the way I loved you, and live this out one day at a time.
0: Before Richard comes back to wrap things up for us today, I'd like to share a very important message with you. It's our prayer that these talks from Richard aren't something you only hear and enjoy, but that they inspire you to share with others. And that helps our mission to take the planet. Together, we can do this. The message of the gospel is something everyone needs to hear. 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
1: Let me read you a definition for the word master. One having authority over another, one that conquers. I think we're the master race. That's what I think. And he is the master. And we are his people. And something ought to be different. And it ought to be a family and a race and a nation and a group of people that lives like he lived, that speaks like he spoke, that loves like he loved, and says, whosoever will may come, and that we are out to seek and to save those that are lost. And when one of our own goes down, we get around them and help them back up. And when somebody rejoices, we rejoice with those who rejoice. And when somebody weeps, we weep with those that weep. And it has nothing to do with the color of their skin, where they're from, how they speak, their education, any of that, economics, any of that. And I've never said we all have to go on vacation together. We might enjoy doing the same things, but if we can't worship together, we're in big trouble, because we will do this forever together, whether we like it or not. You and I are part of the master race, the master's race, and it ought to make a difference in our lives.
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3: When Abraham Lincoln was elected president in 1860, America stood on the edge of collapse. Over the next 4 years, the Civil War claimed more than 700,000 lives and tested whether our republic could endure. As the war drew to a close, Lincoln looked beyond victory. He looked toward healing. In his second inaugural address, he challenged the nation, "Let us strive on to bind up the nation's wounds, to achieve and cherish a just and lasting peace." Lincoln understood that preserving the greatest experiment in self-government required more than winning a war. It required the character to restore what had been broken. More than 160 years later, America still faces division. The question is not whether we'll disagree. The question is whether we still have the wisdom and the character to heal together.
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10: With us on Red News, I'm John Scott. President Trump says he's closing the door on the memo of understanding with Iran.
11: President Trump says the MOU with Iran has collapsed.
12: To me, I think it's over. I don't want to deal with them anymore. They're scum. You know what scum is? They're scum. They're sick people. They're led by sick people. And if they had a nuclear weapon, they'd use it. As far as I'm concerned, it's over. I'll speak to our negotiators. They want to negotiate. They're good people. As far as I'm concerned, it's over.
11: The president says Iran's actions have left little room for the agreement to continue. Willie Nelson, Washington.
10: The U.S. has hit Iran with at least 90 strikes that were intended to further degrade Iran's ability to threaten freedom of navigation in the Strait of Hormuz. It will cost you more to mail a letter. The U.S. Postal Service once again raising the price of forever stamps and other postal rates. On Monday, those stamps will increase in price by 4 cents to 82 cents. This is SRN News.
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17: Yeah, the light came on for me, Jim, when I could start to see these eight emotions as gifts from God. Because I grew up in a home where crying was off limits. 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
16: That's Gabe Lyons, and he and his wife Rebecca are our guests today on Focus on the Family with Jim Daly. They're going to offer tools for couples to understand your emotions and to connect with each other better and more deeply. Thanks for joining us. I'm John Fuller.
13: John, I had the chance to speak to Gabe and Rebecca at a conference in Nashville earlier this year, and they shared some powerful insights about the ways your past could still be affecting you and causing conflict in your relationship. And if you just stop and think about that, I think you could probably identify two or three things in your relationship that your past is affecting. And we're all going to hear more from them how to process those experiences with your spouse specifically.
16: Mm-hmm. And Gabe and Rebecca are speakers, writers, and co-hosts of the podcast called Rhythms for Life. And they joined you, Jim, to talk about their book, The Fight for Us. We've got details about the book online. And here now, the conversation with Gabe and Rebecca Lyons.
13: Gabe and Rebecca, welcome to Focus on the Family. It's good to have you back.
18: Oh, it's a joy.
19: Thank you for having us. We love being with you.
13: Now, you know, one of the key things, this is a great marriage book, a great life book, The Fight for Us. I love the idea of fighting for your marriage. It feels like too few of us in the Christian community are willing to do that. Mm-hmm. So let me ask that bigger question. Why do we give up so easily? Mm-hmm. Why is our divorce rate 35, 40% in the Christian community?
19: Well, I think people get discouraged easily. I mean, it's hard, right? Marriage has conflict in it. You have arguments with your spouse. You start to get narratives in your head.
13: I've never experienced that.
18: I know. We, though, are professionals at fighting, which felt fitting to write about fighting, because I do think we see the reason why even Christians walk away is that we see each other as the enemy instead of the ultimate enemy, who is really trying to divide us. And so the only power the enemy has over his sons and daughters is he accuses and then gets us to agree.
13: Yeah.
18: And so he might say or plant an intrusive thought that's saying Gabe is not attentive to your needs. He's suppressing you or dismissing you. He's transactional. And then I'll be like, that hurt or that felt that way. And so I'll internalize that and then I'll ruminate on it. And all of a sudden it grows.
13: Yeah. It's so interesting. You write about unhealthy conflict patterns. I mean, this is it. This is where everybody needs to lean in.
18: Right.
13: Because every marriage experiences that. There's just things that we do that we learn from our childhood, typically, that we build on in our adult years. These unhealthy conflict patterns. What was happening for you, particularly, Rebecca, where you were experiencing that with Gabe?
18: Yeah, so we had something that we had cultivated without intention called the dysfunctional dance. And it was triggered by these emotions, and it was silent, intense, avoidant, and anxious. And the more we talked to other couples about it, we found this was a trend. The silent was always triggered by hurt, like some form of hurt that was never expressed or repaired that started to grow into resentment or bitterness. And so we just kind of said, agreed with it is what it is, and we moved on. The intense one is the one that really was ours.
19: We're good at this one.
18: And that's triggered by anger. That's, you know, and the scriptures say, in your anger, do not sin. So it's okay to go, there could be a righteous anger around some of the things that we feel like we might not be honoring in one another or recognizing well in one another. But again, anger unexpressed is toxic, right?
13: Yeah.
18: Like it becomes rage, it becomes depression, it becomes all kinds of things. And so we have to express it. So the intense one is one. And as we've pulled so many marriages, intense is like the top one and silent is second. So those extremes. But there's also avoidant and anxious. Avoidant is triggered by guilt and anxious is triggered by fear. And so these are all stress responses. And they happen so much in the margins, the transitions, because the bottom line is we're rookies. Like we've never, you know, before kids had kids. We never had special needs kids till we entered that. We had never, you know, did a cross-country move, and then there's stressors there, and then launching kids and kids getting married and going off to college. And we realized that we saw every transition differently based on our origin, which created stress, which created conflict. Because we're rookies.
13: Well, how long have you been married? You're not rookies.
18: 28 years.
13: I mean, you look great. Don't get me wrong. But 28 years.
18: Yeah.
13: You're kind of moving into the MVP category.
18: Well, I just felt like the first time we tried everything in whatever season we were in, we missed each other a little bit.
13: Let me ask you. Yeah, which is good. And, you know, people are hearing the definitions and kind of, okay, that's me. That's my husband, whatever.
18: Yeah.
20: I do feel like there can be some gender application to this. I'm not sure, but I look at the silent marriage. I would have thought that was first, though, but you're saying the intense marriage is first.
18: Right, or maybe they recognize that, and then they grow silent over time.
20: And I think, yeah. There's not any one thing. You just don't fall in one bucket and stay there. Mm-hmm. But the silent marriage I kind of see as a husband's domain, because we're little boys. Mm-hmm. I don't know that we truly ever emotionally grow up. So when we are wounded or we're frustrated, we tend to pull out of the battle. Yep. Gabe, was that
19: yours? No, it's true, and I think for men, we want to de-escalate. We don't want to get so angry and puffed up. So we tend to just turn inward. And we don't, you know, it's intimidating when your wife's really great with emotions, understands emotions, can communicate to you the 100 different emotions she's experienced over the last few days. And yet as a husband, I know there was many times I was at a loss of words. I didn't have the same feelings, the same emotions. That would lead her to feel disconnected because I couldn't relate. And so I think for a lot of men, this journey towards understanding our feelings, realizing that they're valuable, they're not just soft things that you should avoid or you should press down, but you should learn how to express them. Because when I started to do that, that's when we began to have better conversations. I'm still not an expert the way Rebecca would be. And I think most husbands need to feel comfortable. Like, you're probably never going to be that. But to just spend some time and energy learning how to relate is going to open up a whole new dimension of the relationship instead of going silent. Because when we go silent, what happens is we stop talking. And Rebecca and I have learned this time and time again. If we're not talking, we're not healing. Right. And so a marriage that stops talking, over time, the silence becomes resentment. The resentment becomes contempt. And as we know from Gottman and others, contempt is the marriage killer. Yeah. And so we want to avoid that at all costs by getting the conversation moving again.
20: Yeah, no, I can appreciate that. And I think men, we struggle. A vulnerable example of that, Gene's second brother committed suicide probably 4 years ago. Wow. And it was one where it was heavy, right? Yeah. Rightfully, understandably. Mm-hmm. But as the months went by, I remember talking to Gene, and my experience in life was losing my mom at 9 and my dad at 11.
18: Yeah.
20: You got to pick yourself up. You got to go because we can't just sit here.
18: Yeah.
20: And she was grieving. And I remember saying to her, I remember exactly where we were standing in the kitchen, and I was giving her that speech, you know, the husband speech. We got to get up. We got to go. We need to deal with this. And she just looked at me and said, you know, Jim, not everybody's wired like you.
19: Yeah.
20: I'm not wired like you. And you got to choose to sit in this grief with me or just keep moving. And it scared me.
19: Right.
20: It was like one of the few times in my life I was fearful. Like, what do I do?
19: Yeah.
20: I didn't know what to do, Gabe.
19: Well, I think as husbands, we do freeze in those moments. We know we're supposed to be feeling something.
20: Right.
19: But like, you're like, is this on? And I remember in a counseling session I was having at one point, having a conversation, the counselor just asked me a simple question about how I was feeling about our marriage and our family. I responded, and he says back to me, Gabe, I feel like I'm talking to an Excel spreadsheet. And I go, well, wait, is that a compliment? I mean, I love Excel spreadsheets. This is how I
20: can do
19: budget.
20: That.
19: Yeah, I love like analyzing logic. And he goes, no, this is not a compliment. Like, that distance between your head and your heart.
20: Yeah.
19: If we can't work on that to where when Rebecca's expressing need, you can't meet her in that space, then there's going to always be a disconnect. And that really began a journey for me of deciding I'm going to better understand emotions so I can at least start that journey towards better connection with my wife.
20: It's so good, but it can be scary.
19: Mm-hmm. Yeah.
20: But it's so good on the other end of the reward of that intimacy.
18: Right.
19: Yeah.
20: Let me ask you go ahead.
18: I was just going to say, emotion is energy in motion, and it's given to us by God, right? You know, you think of David, God's bestie, a man after his heart. And if David wasn't emotional, I don't know who was, right? Because he lamented before God, he praised, he danced, he rejoiced. And I think there was a fullness because out of the heart, right? He wasn't betraying the heart. And when we suppress emotion, we betray our hearts. But the scriptures tell us that out of the heart, the mouth speaks, and it's the wellspring of life. So it's the source of life. And so recognizing that the heart needs to be in tune, right? Like, it's part of the soul, the mind, will, and the emotions, that it needs to be in tune with the spirit and going, oh, grief. If Jesus was a man of sorrows, well acquainted with grief, then grief and living through grief, you know, he comforts us so we can comfort others. Like, this is part of God's design. And so I think part of it is a recovery of that, not in a way that emasculates men, but gives them the fullness of understanding, like there's a wellspring that comes from our recognition of that emotion.
20: There's also a deep honesty with what I see David, you know, as humanity. He seems to be a really straightforward, honest person. And you often have to ask yourself, I have, like, Lord, he made the big errors, and yet you say he has a heart after you.
19: Yeah.
20: How do I reconcile that, Lord?
18: Yes.
19: I know.
20: And I think it's in the space you're saying.
18: Well, he withheld nothing from God.
20: It was all out there.
18: Yeah, and vulnerability is risk, you know? And I think for men and for women, that can be the reason why we don't go there, because maybe we were vulnerable in our past, and we were betrayed or silenced.
20: All the things that create
18: and
20: that.
18: So then that puts that wall up like you. I can understand, like, hey, as a child, I needed to disassociate for survival. But sometimes the skills we learn as children don't serve us as adults.
20: Definitely not.
18: Right? Yeah. So it's coming back to that, like, that younger version of yourself and going, how does God want to continue to reveal what he wants to heal even as I become an adult?
20: Yeah. So with the silent marriage, the intense marriage, the avoidant marriage, the anxious marriage, and, you know, I think people need to get a copy of the book to read more about that. We're not going to cover it all right here. But how do we avoid those behaviors so that we have a stronger marriage? Just, you know, kind of the million-dollar question in the first 15 minutes here.
18: Yeah, it's basically what we call notice and name, right? Because there is an emotion behind our triggered reaction. So often we focus on behavior management.
20: Right.
18: We erupt or we're silent and we finally come back together and are like, I'm sorry for how I handled that. But we never go to root cause. Like, why was that so triggering? Why is this topic on money so triggering or sex so triggering or parenting so triggering to me? There's probably, you know, in psychology, that popular phrase says everything hysterical is historical. Mm. So where has this bumped up against us in the past that has been a trigger that we kind of really respond to? The amygdala goes offline, fight, fight, freeze. All the cortisol is, you know, that stress hormone is surging. It takes 4 hours to leave our system. We've got to get to the root cause. And so what we have encouraged a lot of people to do, when you take 15 minutes apart, you de-escalate, you get with the Lord, God, show me what you want me to know about this. Like, is there more to this topic that just keeps becoming friction for us?
20: Yeah.
18: And then coming back and asking God to just show us places of pain, places of wounding in our past that he wants to heal, so that when we talk about parenting, we're in unity. When we talk about money, there's an honoring and a showing of empathy to one another, because our origin stories didn't look the same, which does now reflect in why we see things differently.
20: You know, and so much of what you're saying, for some people, wow, that sounds like a lot of work.
18: Yeah, that's true.
20: And it is.
18: Yeah.
20: But it's good work.
18: Yeah, it's confession. It's like a rhythm of confession.
20: Right, and the intimacy gained in that is what the goal is, right? That you are one flesh.
19: Yeah. If you have a vision and understand, you know, God gave me Rebecca because she was going to likely be the healing agent embodied.
20: Right.
19: He was going to use to help me grow closer to him, to better understand my story, my blind spots, instead of seeing her as the enemy. This is what happens in the fight. We see each other as the enemy versus recognizing if she's curious, which she's been with me, like, she's asked me better questions than anybody's ever asked me about my childhood, about the story I've lived, which helps reveal to me all kinds of new things with someone with insight that I need to unpack and process and bring to God. And then I can do the same with her.
20: Yeah.
19: I can bring curious questions. And so we invite couples to say, hey, instead of the stalemate, let's re-enter the relationship with curiosity, understanding that what's going on behind the dance is deep pain, deep hurt, and you're the person, you're the one that God can use to help reveal and help see that healed.
20: Yeah. Now, you've written the book, so I get to ask these questions. There's an example of that in the book that you talked about. I think in the area where you allowed busyness and distractions to keep you from connecting with Rebecca.
19: Yeah, I call
20: so
19: it.
20: I could say amen to this. So.
19: Well, I call it the dopamine of distraction. You know,
20: Dopamine of distraction.
19: We get that dopamine hit from activity, production. And that was kind of how I've went through my life. My career was just, I stayed busy. I always had something on the calendar, didn't like a lot of time to just sit idle or quiet. And that's what was ultimately tripping me up in our marriage, because I wasn't creating the space for Rebecca and I to have time for those types of intimate conversations. I mean, these conversations do take time. It is work. And many of us just want to avoid it, like I did. So playing golf was way more fun, you know, for 5 hours than sitting with Rebecca and having a deep dialogue about my history growing up and the trauma related to that that I experienced that was impacting us. And so I think as we move into this, especially as men, we want to just take account that we're giving the time necessary to this relationship, that we're saying we're going to prioritize our relationship. And we encourage couples to look at the next year ahead and say, we're going to give this a year of just investment of higher priority, maybe canceling some other things on the social calendar,
20: yeah,
19: and giving ourselves some space to do this kind of work together.
20: You know, one thing that is helpful is having good friends that can help you in that way. Yeah. And yeah, this fits here. I was going to talk to you about this a little later, but I have a friend, Randy, and, you know, we're just talking about that intimacy and how to develop that emotional intimacy with your wife, because it is a stumbling block for us. Yeah. We can go play golf for 5 hours, come home, and Gene will say to me, so how's Bob's marriage? Because they're struggling. And I'll say, yeah, it never came up.
19: Yeah.
20: But he does have a new driver.
18: Yeah. Exactly.
20: Yeah, 5 hours.
18: I'm not sure if that's related.
20: And what's
18: but yeah,
20: weird is, like, she is dumbfounded. Like, you could be with that guy for 5 hours and his right, life didn't come up?
19: Right.
20: Yeah. Who wants to talk about that? But that's part of it. So this friend, Randy, he and I were talking about how to deepen that emotional moment. And he said to me, he goes, well, why don't you treat that time with Gene like you would prep for a broadcast? Mm. And I went, whoa.
19: Right.
20: Because I spend time, you know, reading a book, looking at questions that are prepared, all the connections of that, the you know,
19: yeah,
20: I know your story because I've been yeah, briefed and read it. And I thought, what a great example
19: yeah,
20: for me, at least, in what I do, to have an have that same intensity.
19: I do that
20: to
19: too, Jim.
20: Do prep.
19: I will now on my iPhone, I'll put in the notes questions to ask Rebecca when we're having dinner one night. And it feels dumb to do that. Like,
18: I love it.
20: Why do I was going
19: to
20: say,
19: why do I still have to do that?
18: You prepared for us?
20: But
18: thank
20: you.
18: She
20: lit up when you
18: yeah,
20: said that.
19: I know. But I think it's okay. Guys need to feel that permission. Like, hey, when you hear an interesting thought or you're learning or you're listening or reading a book, think about a question you could discuss as a couple. This for Rebecca does enliven the relationship. Yeah. It shows interest into her. You know, the definition some have used of intimacy is into
18: me
19: you see.
20: Yeah.
19: Right? And
20: yeah,
19: like, you can only do that through some good conversation.
20: Yeah, that's so, so good. Let me ask you about the list of emotions, since we're putting out the list of questions. I mean, list of emotions that we need to be aware of that we can communicate better.
18: Yeah.
20: What do you think, Rebecca?
18: Well, we take this from Dr. Chip Dodd in his book, The Voice of the Heart. And the 8 primary feelings are hurt, lonely, sad, anger, fear, shame, guilt, and glad. Gabe would have thought that I was an ocean of emotion with 1,000 feelings because
19: right,
18: of all of those 8, they each kind of encapsulate their, the, it's kind of like the notes on the scale, the primary notes, or the 4 primary colors. There's so many things that come under that. Like, you say, what are you feeling? He's like, I'm frustrated. I'm like, well, that's under anger. But often we don't know what we're feeling. And there were years where I would ask Gabe, I'm like, well, what do you feel? He's like, I don't know. Like, he wouldn't even be able to name one or recognize. He's like, I'm not feeling anything. I'm like, well, you seem kind of frustrated. You seem angry. Yeah. It's like, no, I'm not angry. I'm just frustrated. You know, so it just felt like a little bit of a loop.
20: Yeah.
18: But the emotions are being triggered by something. And again, like we said, if it's something historical, then maybe we've had this fight for a while. Or maybe, you know, I would just give an example for us, like, the feeling of fear, right? You know, the fear, there's an impairment to every emotion, Dr. Chip says, but then there's also a gift. So fear, you know, the impairment is anxiety. It's imagining a future without God in it.
20: Mm.
18: But the redemption of fear, the scriptures say the fear of the Lord is the beginning of wisdom. So a named and confessed fear to Gabe goes from anxiety that might be ruminating in my head to wisdom on how can we come together around wow, something that you're that's concerning.
20: Yeah.
19: Yeah, the light came on for me, Jim, when I could start to see these 8 emotions as gifts from God. Because I grew up in a home where crying was off limits. Like, you don't do that.
18: Well, he was told it means you're feeling sorry for yourself.
20: Wow.
19: Yeah. And so if you grow up like a lot of people did, I mean, our parents didn't have these emotional health conversations.
20: Right.
19: Most
20: right,
19: of them didn't.
18: Right.
19: There wasn't a language for this. A lot of our parents were in the silent generation. They just
20: correct,
19: like did their work,
18: yeah,
19: provided for the family, and
18: yeah,
19: and you that's how you did it. I think for me to understand emotions are actually a positive that God's given us, even though they might sound negative. Sadness. Right. That does, I don't want to feel sadness. Well, I should feel sadness. I feel sad that my mother passed away recently.
18: Yeah, that's appropriate.
19: Yeah, right. Sadness is that's honoring. Grief. It's honoring the memory of someone,
20: right.
19: You know, or anger. Anger is passion. Like most of us do the work we do. Like you
18: Justice.
19: Lead Focus on the Family because you're angry about the state of the family in the world and you want to do something about it. So instead of seeing all these as negatives, the moment I could realize, wait, no, these are gifts meant to lead towards relationship.
18: Yeah.
19: And if I can know how to express them, Rebecca and I are going to walk through feelings together. It can help. And so we try to walk people through that in the book, especially men. I mean, I write half the book, Rebecca writes half the book, but some of these chapters, I really took on a tone so that men would feel heard and understood, and women and wives would better understand the ways sometimes we as men just struggle with these things and
20: yeah.
19: how we need grace and patience. Rebecca had a lot of grace for me in the process as I kind of tripped over my words right. and tried to express feelings. And that was really helpful for me not to create like some shame about it, but to actually start right. to learn how to do it better.
18: Right. Guilt is conviction.
20: Right.
18: But we could hide in toxic shame, or we can confess the conviction and then experience the freedom.
20: You know, and that's so good. Most of this is the tools to be able to do this, right?
19: Yeah.
20: It's and what we found, we have something called Hope Restored, which is a 4-day intensive. It can be tailored for different days, et cetera. But the one that is the workhorse is a 4-day intensive. It's like 36 hours
18: yeah.
20: of counseling right in a row.
19: Yeah.
20: Sunday night,
19: yeah.
20: Monday, Tuesday, Wednesday, Thursday lunch. It has a post 2-year 81% success rate.
18: Amen. Praise
20: and about
18: God.
20: 30% of the couples coming already have divorce papers in hand.
18: Wow.
20: What's so interesting about that and the predictability of it, it's exactly what you guys are saying. Sunday is rough. Monday is rough. Tuesday is rough because all the stuff is coming out.
18: Yeah.
20: Stuff that
19: yeah.
20: the couples don't even know about each
18: right.
20: other. And then Wednesday, the healing starts. Mm-hmm. Thursday, the Holy Spirit just like stamps it. And I think that's why it's got such a high success rate, because you loved each other at one time.
19: That's right.
18: Right.
20: And it's undoing the woundedness, the
18: Amen.
20: Pain that we've inflicted on each other.
18: Right.
20: And learning how to do this in a more healthy way.
19: Yeah.
18: Well, the reason we continue the dysfunctional dance is there's a secondary gain. We get to avoid the pain, right?
20: Yeah.
18: We just get triggered. We repeat. But you're right. If we actually go, we're scared of something that's like you felt, like this feels off limits. This feels like this could be a black hole. We might really lose each other because it's just too painful to go back to.
20: Right.
18: But with God's help, right? He exposes and resurfaces and heals. And that's the only way to move forward.
20: Yeah.
19: And Rebecca and I do retreats. We just came off last week, 6 couples. That was 4 days going
20: yeah.
19: deep with them
20: wow.
19: in the midst of their pain. And the thing that happened by the end, like you said, by
18: exactly
19: the last
18: the
19: like the 30% of this, you start to see couples realize, wait, you're not my enemy.
20: Like, right.
19: And I also am not going to try to make you in my image. Like
18: right.
19: God's given us 2 distinct personalities. We that doesn't mean one's right or wrong. We're just different. And the more we can learn to respect the differences and see how God's created a gift in our marriage, then there's hope again.
18: Yeah.
19: And,
18: yeah.
19: and they start to dream again, and they go back
18: right.
19: to those dating years and those falling
18: yeah.
19: in love years, and they start to reimagine,
18: yeah.
19: God does have a vision here, and I need mm-hmm. to just forgive and move forward with his help, you know, to support
18: And you're
19: us.
18: Watching the heart soften. You're watching the tears begin to flow. You're watching, like, unity and prayer
20: yeah.
18: just transform within 3 to 4 days.
20: It's, yeah, it's so amazing.
18: It's so beautiful.
20: Gabe, in the book, you talked about dropping, I think, your son off at camp.
19: Yeah.
20: And you're in the middle of this emotional kind of
19: yeah.
20: review. How did that connect to your marriage with Rebecca? What was the
19: yeah.
20: Lord showing you?
19: Well, my counselor had said, look, you're having a hard time having tears because I hadn't cried in a decade. And he said,

0: trusted this youth pastor. This was a mentor to me. It was somebody that I had shared more with than I had ever shared, probably with my parents. All of a sudden, I get harmed in that. And so when Rebecca and I were finally able to start processing that, I realized I'm in tears right now because I'm scared for my own son. I'm dropping him off at a camp. It's like, an environment. It's where this trauma happened to me. And it was the tears, though, that led me down the journey to better understand and give weight to the story I'd lived through and the story that I'd really tried to suppress, not talk about, make it go away, keep moving forward. And yet it was what was really locking me up and my inability to connect at the heart level with Rebecca.
1: What an impactful story from Gabe Lyons. And it's pretty inspiring when a couple is willing to push on through, to work through the hard things together, and to really give all of those to the Lord. And Jim, I'm glad we got to hear the first part of the conversation. I'm looking forward to the next part.
2: Well, I'm grateful for Gabe's vulnerability. You know, it's hard for guys to be that vulnerable. It's not an excuse. It just is true. And to hear him search his own heart to find the depth that was required there. Of course, Rebecca, his wife's pulling that out. Come on, Gabe, connect with me. Boy, do I know that feeling with Gene and I. Same thing. He was describing something that many of us experience, which is how the past tends to show up in the present. And for those of you who are tipping into this, I hope the conversation has helped you understand the conflict in your marriage. And I want to encourage you to listen to the next episode to hear Gabe and Rebecca talk more about developing community and honoring one another. We have so many resources here at Focus on the Family to support you in your relationship. Man, 50 years of building help for you in marriage and parenting. If you're hurting because you are dealing with a crisis in your marriage, I want to encourage you to check our Hope Restored Marriage Intensives. It has an 80% success rate for those couples who participate. Don't hesitate to sign up to find healing together. Don't put it off. It's something you should work on today if you are limping. John will have more details on how to find that information in a minute. Another resource for learning how to develop a more connected marriage is Gabe and Rebecca's book, The Fight for Us. 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
5: 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The church, the body of Christ, is every single believer. It has nothing to do with being a Baptist, a Methodist, or a Presbyterian, a Catholic, or anything else. The body of

0: Christ is that group of people who have trusted Jesus Christ as their personal Savior and now have become a part of the body of Christ. God is our Heavenly Father, and so God has made it possible for each one of us to belong to His church.
1: For many people, church is synonymous with obligation, ritual, and earning points with God. But is that all there is to it? Today on In Touch, the teaching ministry of Dr. Charles Stanley, we'll hear about the crucial role of the church that Jesus established as we continue our series, Know What You Believe. 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
0: I want to talk about this whole idea of a belief system, and I want to give you a pattern of a belief system. That is, I want to give you a list of things that certainly should be a part of your belief system. That is, what you believe, those things that govern and guide your lifestyle and how you operate. And here's what I want you to think about for a moment. And this is why it's so important that you and I understand what we believe. I want you to think for just a moment, not what you do. I want you to think about who you are. Listen to this. Who are you? Here's who you are. As a child of God, listen, as a child of God, you are a person who owns the most precious, valuable thing on the face of this earth, a record of the living revelation of Almighty God, accurate for living in this life and for dying by. You and I have the Trinity, God the Father, God the Son, God the Holy Spirit, who's on our side and who is working in our behalf. We have God the Father we can come to as a child and pray to and who will hear and answer our prayer. We have Jesus Christ, the Son of God, as our Lord and Master and King, one who lives on the inside of us and who will enable us and strengthen us, one who has forgiven us of our sin. We have the Holy Spirit who has indwelt us and sealed us forever as a child of the living God. You and I know that we have been created in the image of Almighty God, that we are fallen creatures. Yes, we are. But we are forgiven, listen, by the salvation that has been purchased at Calvary through the death of Jesus Christ. He says, if I be lifted up, I will draw all men unto me. Whosoever shall call upon the name of the Lord shall be saved. If thou shalt confess with thy mouth, Jesus Christ is Lord, thou shalt be saved. And you remember what Paul says, believe on the Lord Jesus Christ and thou shalt be saved. Everywhere you turn in the Bible, salvation is a result of a personal relationship with Jesus Christ. Salvation's not good works. A person who is saved does good works. Salvation isn't believing something necessarily. Salvation is receiving by faith Jesus Christ, the Son of God, the eternal Son of God, virgin born, conceived of the Spirit, God the Father, God the Son, God the Holy Spirit, believing Jesus Christ as personal Savior. That's what brings about all of our forgiveness. Jesus said, I am the way, the truth, and the life. No man comes to the Father but by me. And my friend, no matter what you believe, no matter how much you try to believe it, how good you try to be, if you reject the Son of God, there's no salvation. If you reject Jesus Christ as your Savior and Lord, when you die, there is absolutely no hope of salvation. There's not a single verse in this book that says that in spite of the fact that you have rejected Jesus Christ, you're going to be saved. No. What He gives us eternal security. Eternal security is the work of God, whereby He guarantees that the gift of salvation, once received, can never be lost. That's what salvation is all about. It isn't something that I get because of my behavior. It isn't something that I can keep because of my behavior. It is a relationship. It is not something I believe. It isn't something I attend. It is not something I belong to. It is a personal relationship with the Son of God as a result of our simple faith in Him. Salvation. Well, the next word I want you to put in your category of belief is this, and that is the church. The church. What in the world is the church? The church is made up of believers everywhere, in every country in the world, in every part of this globe. The church, the body of Christ, is every single believer. It has nothing to do with being a Baptist, a Methodist, or a Presbyterian, a Catholic, or anything else. The body of Christ is that group of people who have trusted Jesus Christ as their personal Savior and now have become a part of the body of Christ. God is our Heavenly Father. We are His children. The body of believers are to express themselves in love for one another, encouraging each other, uplifting each other, praying for each other, and helping each other in times of need. That should be the expression that the world sees of us. And that is that we are followers of Jesus Christ, that our conduct is in keeping with the one whom we call as the Lord and the Master of our life. When we think in terms of what is the work of the church, ultimately it is this. The church is not a country club. The church is not just a place for social action. The church is not just a place for social fellowship, though all those things are a part of it. The church is the body of Christ, infilled by the Holy Spirit, enabled by the Holy Spirit, corporately and individually as a person. And what is our responsibility? Our responsibility is to do exactly what Jesus said when he said, "As you go, make disciples of all nations, baptizing them in the name of the Father, the Son, and the Holy Spirit, teaching them to observe all the things that I've commanded you, and lo, I'm with you all the way, even to the end of this age." And therefore, the privilege of being able to be a part of the church is a wonderful privilege that God has given us. And therefore, to be able to assemble together and to pray together and to pray for one another, all of this is extremely important in the eyes of God, because He has given us a mission. The reason God has sown this world down in New Testament churches is because it is His purpose and His goal that the church of the Lord Jesus Christ proclaim the name of Jesus. Our mission is clear. Our work is very clear. We're not to do many things that oftentimes churches get sidetracked to doing. Our primary responsibility, proclaim the gospel, love people, help them to understand what it means to receive Jesus, disciple, grow them up, and that each one of us would multiply our witness and our testimony for Jesus Christ. In the church, for example, there are two ordinances that we practice, two according to the Scripture. There are only two in the Bible. The first one is baptism. What is baptism? Baptism by immersion, which is the Scripture way to baptize, not sprinkle, not pour on, but by immersion. Baptism by immersion, because what we have to ask is, what is baptism all about? Baptism is a picture that God has given us of what happens to every single person who is saved, who is forgiven of their sins, and who becomes a child of God. What happens is this: we place our faith in Jesus Christ, and our sins are forgiven, and we are regenerated by the power of the Holy Spirit living on the inside of us. We get a new spirit, we get a new life, and we get a whole new destiny. What do we do? That means that we have turned from our old life. We are walking in a new direction. So what do? We baptize by immersion because that's what the Bible teaches. Died to our old life, buried in Christ Jesus, risen to walk in newness of life. The unbelieving world has a right to expect something new and different about us because we've died to our old way of life, buried in Christ, and risen to walk in newness of life. Is baptism important? It is absolutely important. Or Jesus would not have said, "As you go, make disciples of all nations, baptizing them." Why? Because He wants every single believer to do what? To simply bear witness and to declare before the world, "I have died to my old way of life. I have been buried in Christ Jesus," which means I've placed my life in Him, and now I have risen from that old life to walk in newness of life in the fullness and the power and the joy of the Holy Spirit of the living God. And now you can expect my character, my conversation, my conduct to be different because I have a new spirit, I have a new life, I am born again, I am a child of the living God. Therefore, when we think in terms of baptism, baptism is extremely important. When a person says, "Well, I've been saved, but I've not been baptized, but I don't think it's important," then you've not read the Scripture. Baptism is absolutely important. Now, listen carefully. Baptism does not save you. Baptism is an expression of your obedience. To refuse to be baptized is to express disobedience. It is an outright denial of the command of God. He says, if we've been saved, we should be baptized. And what we are doing, we are declaring to the world and to the church that we are now a part of the body of Christ. Well, what about the Lord's Supper? Is the Lord's Supper some optional idea? No. You remember what He says in the Gospels? Jesus said it this way. He said, in the breaking of the bread and the drinking of the wine, He says, "This is my body broken for you. This is my blood." It's the blood of a new covenant. That is, from this point on, what happens? And you recall in the crucifixion of Jesus that the veil in the temple was rent from top to bottom. No more sacrifices, no more Holy of Holies. Why? Because Jesus Christ at that moment, He chose to come into the life of every single one of us who's been saved. And that's why He said, "I am abiding in you and you are abiding in me. I in you, you in me." And if you'll recall that oftentimes Paul would talk about being in Christ and Christ in us. The Christian life is all about Jesus Christ living His life in us. So that when we come to this Lord's table, which we call communion, and we talk about celebrating, what are we celebrating? while it is a time to examine our hearts, primarily, it is a time to celebrate. To celebrate what? To celebrate, listen, His crucifixion for our sin, which has provided for our forgiveness. It is a time to celebrate that forgiveness. It is a time to celebrate, listen, not only that crucifixion, but to celebrate His resurrection and to celebrate the awesome anticipation that you and I have that Jesus Christ is coming again. The Lord's Supper is a time of commemoration. It is a time of celebration. It should be a time of joy and expectation that our Savior who gave His life at Calvary has given us the awesome, unchangeable, irrevocable promise, and that is, I'm coming again to receive you to myself. Where I am, there you may be also. The church has an awesome responsibility to evangelize the world, and because every single one of us is an individual member of the church, we too share in that responsibility to evangelize the world. We have two ordinances, baptism and the Lord's Supper, both of which are absolutely essential. Listen, not to salvation, but to obedience. A person can go to communion. You can be baptized 10 times. It won't get you into heaven. These are symbolical things that indicate the fact that you have a new spirit, a new life. And when you and I come to the Lord's table, we're coming with praise and thanksgiving for what He's done and the blessed assurance that what we have, we can never lose, and that is eternal life. Well, when you think in terms of what ought to be in your belief system, another word I want you to write down is the Christian life. What about the Christian life? What is the Christian life? The Christian life is simply this. It is Christ living in us and Christ expressing His life through us. His what? His character, His conduct, and His conversation. Those of us who are believers are those who have received Jesus Christ as our Savior. The Holy Spirit is indwelling us, and He's the one who's bearing the fruit of good conduct, good character, and good conversation. So that when somebody says, what is a Christian? A Christian is one who has received the Lord Jesus Christ as personal Savior and one in whom and through whom Jesus Christ is expressing His very life and very nature. Now, when we think in terms of the Christian life, we think in terms of, you say, well, what does a Christian do? Well, let me put it this way. First of all, the most important thing is this. As a child of God, it is the will and purpose of God as for us who are believers to grow in our relationship with Him. Remember that the Christian life is a relationship with Jesus Christ. We're to grow. Listen carefully. We ought to progressively mature in our relationship with Jesus Christ. And that is, He says, for example, grow in the grace and knowledge of our Lord Jesus Christ. How are we to do that? Well, there are several things involved in that, but I want you to understand that it is not enough to be saved and stopped. That is, because this is a relationship, we're to grow in our relationship, growing in our intimacy of Him, growing in our understanding of Him, growing in our commitment to Him, growing in our surrender to Him, because when you and I were saved, we were like diamonds in the rough, and some of us were pretty rough. And so, therefore, what does God do? He begins His work of doing what? Maturing us, polishing us, shining us, working in our life. How does He do that? In several ways, one of which, of course, is tribulation, trial, hardship, difficulty, persecution. All of these things are part of the Christian life. You remember what He said to Timothy? He said, listen, if you live godly in Christ Jesus, you can expect the world to persecute you. Therefore, the Christian life is not a life of ease, comfort, and pleasure. It is a life of maturing, of progressively growing into Christ-likeness. It is not because I'm getting better. It's because the Christ who is within me, the Christ who is within you, is having more and more control of our life, and we're surrendering more and more to Him, and the Spirit of God, listen, is filling us, and He is exercising more control of our life. So it isn't that we get better apart from Him. It is Christ on the inside of us. Well, when you think about the Christian life and think about growing, what's involved in that growing process? Well, one thing that is certainly important, and that is the Word of God. You will not grow in your Christian life if you neglect this book. Peter says in the first chapter, or second chapter, 1 Peter, he says, as newborn babes desire, what? The sincere milk of the Word. What does he mean by that? Well, he's simply saying this. When you first become a Christian, you're like a babe in Christ. He says, desire the sincere milk of the Word. What does he mean? He means those things that are the easiest to understand. There are some things in the Bible that are much easier to understand than others. And you recall that even Peter said about what Paul wrote. He said, some things that Paul writes are very difficult to understand. Now, that gives me a lot of comfort when I read it. And I think, well, if Peter didn't understand it, then maybe I don't have such a hard time either. So, there are some things that are simple to understand. there's some things that are not so simple to understand. Once in a while, I'll meet a new Christian, and I'll say, well, you need to read the Word of God. They say, well, I've been reading it. Haven't been saved but a month, so I've been reading the book of Revelation. Say, wait a minute, that's not where you start. That is not, listen, that's not milk, friend. That's T-bone steak. That is not milk. And so when he says, as newborn babes desire the sincere milk of the Word, as a new Christian, I'm to start with the understanding. And oftentimes what I'll say to somebody who's a new Christian, read the Gospel of John. Because the Gospel of John was written with the purpose that we may believe that Jesus Christ is the Son of God. And oftentimes reading the Gospels, of course, it's narrative, and we begin to understand who Jesus is and how he operated and so forth. So certainly one of the very basic ideas when it comes to Christian growth is learning the Word of God, studying the Word of God, reading it, meditating upon it, thinking about it, absorbing it, watching how God works it in your life, and keeping a diary and seeing how God has kept his promises in your life. You see, as you begin to soak your mind and your heart and your spirit with the Word of God, you know what you're doing? You're driving out things that ought not to be there. Listen, the Word of God is a cleanser. The Bible says, thy word have I hid in my heart that I might not sin against God. The Word is a lamp unto my feet, a light unto my path. And so, certainly, if you're going to progressively move in your relationship to him, studying and reading and meditating upon the Word of God. Secondly is prayer. You'll recall what Paul said to Colossian Christians, he said in that fourth chapter, devote yourself to prayer. Now, devoting yourself to prayer isn't now I lay me down to sleep, pray the Lord my soul to keep. If I should die before I wake, pray the Lord my soul to take. Well, first of all, if you know what eternal security is, you don't even have to pray that prayer anymore because you already settled in your issue where you're going to spend eternity. It may be a good prayer for children, but I wouldn't recommend it for the simple reason what you want them to understand that once they're saved by the grace of God, they don't have to keep praying, Lord, if I should die, please take my soul. He already has your soul. Prayer is the way to develop your relationship, talking with him, listening to him, allowing God to speak to your heart. When you mix the Word and you mix prayer, and that is a discipline in your life, you are going to begin to grow in your Christian experience. But growing in the Christian life is not only reading the Bible and praying, but you know what it is also sharing with other people what God has done in your life. There's something about telling and sharing of the people what Christ is doing in your life. What does it do? First of all, it's like more affirmation, more confirmation. You get stronger and more confident in what you believe and what you're saying. God begins to work in your life, and here's what you'll discover. You'll discover that one of the best ways for you to learn the Word of God is to share what you do know with someone else, because they're going to ask you questions you don't know. They'll send you back to the Word of God so you'll know what you do know the next time you share with them. And so sharing your faith is certainly a part of the Christian life. Not only that, but serving the Lord. Listen to what he says. He says in Ephesians chapter 2, for by grace ye are saved through faith, that not of yourselves, it's the gift of God, not of works, lest any man should boast. Then he says, we are his workmanship. God's the one who's made us as we are. We are his workmanship, created in Christ Jesus for good works, which God preordained, foreordained that you and I should walk in them. If I'm going to grow and mature in my Christian life, reading the Bible and prayer and serving the Lord is a very important part of that, because as I learn to give myself away to others, what am I doing? I'm following the pattern of Jesus. What did he say? He said, I didn't come to be served, but I came to serve. If I am going to grow in my Christian life, I am certainly going to have to be willing to serve the Lord. There are many facets of the Christian life, but remember this. It is the Spirit of God who is producing the fruit. Remember Jesus said, I'm abiding in you and you're abiding in me. Sitting at the Father's right hand, who's sitting in your heart and mind? Who's sitting in your heart and mind is the person of the Holy Spirit doing what? He is willing, ready, and able. Listen, has the power to express the nature of Jesus in your life and my life through every circumstance. He's the one who helps us endure. He's the one who enables us to tenaciously hold on to the will of God when everything around us is shaking loose. He's the one who gives us the faith. He's the one who's establishing us. He's the one who's giving us that sense of confidence and absolutely unshakable security that no matter what happens, God is on our side. The Christian life is a wonderful adventure. The Christian life is a journey with the person of Jesus. It is the most fantastic adventure that a person could ever undertake in this life, because it is walking hand in hand in, heart with and heart with. And here's something else. It is a walk that will never cease. Jesus Christ, listen to what he said. He said, I will never leave you nor forsake you. And Jesus never told a lie. Whatever he promises, all of heaven will back up every single promise that he made. Very important you and I understand what the Christian life is all about. Christ living His life in and through us in order to bring glory to God, honor to God by the life that we live.
1: 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Being criticized can hurt. Receiving praise can be awkward. Learn how to handle both in today's moment with Charles Stanley. That's coming up.
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1: 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Is it criticism or critique? Encouragement or flattery? Either way, how should a believer respond? Here's a moment with Charles Stanley.
7: If they're coming across very loving and kind, that's one thing. But you can sort of discern when a person is critical. They've got something deep down inside. So I would say the tone of their voice, number one. Number two, watch their eye contact. And third, their body language. And ask yourself the question now, exactly what are they saying to me? Is this a word of criticism? Is this genuine affirmation? Or are they flattering me? Do they want something in return? And the Spirit of God will show you and help you understand what's really going on here between you and that other person. If I'm willing to receive your criticism or your praise, and I understand how to do that, especially criticism, then it's easy for me to receive that same kind of criticism from God, realizing that He doesn't condemn us, but He corrects us. But if I can take it from you whom I can see, I can take it easy from Him whom I cannot see. And so it does strengthen us, because what happens is, as I respond correctly to someone, it strengthens my sense of courage that I can take it, my perseverance to keep moving. It helps me to be able to discern the difference between my actions and my personhood, so that if somebody attacks my personhood, I can think, well, God doesn't attack my personhood. He corrects my mistakes. So I think in the volley that goes back and forth between people, when we respond to each other correctly, I think God affirms that. He says it's a badge of courage.
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9: 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And my PSA right now is running 3.7 the last time it was checked. 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
8: With SRN News, I'm John Scott. The United States and Iran have exchanged intensifying fire across the Persian Gulf as an interim deal to end the war is now being threatened.
9: The U.S. has launched new strikes on Iran on Thursday. Tehran responded by targeting Bahrain, Kuwait, and Qatar. Shortly before the U.S. strikes, President Donald Trump said recent Iranian attacks on ships in the Strait of Hormuz signaled the end of the ceasefire.
10: And I say we hit them 20 to 1. Every time they hit us, we're going to hit them 20.
9: In Iran, the 2 days of American airstrikes have killed at least 14 people and wounded scores more, according to Iranian authorities. Iran's retaliatory attacks in the Gulf appeared bigger all around, with sirens sounding in Kuwait and at least 3 times in Bahrain. I'm Karen Shemes.
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12: You need to be aware that you will face obstacles. 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And a Jericho could be anything in your life that says, keep out from the blessings of God.
11: On today's PowerPoint, Dr. Graham brings a message about what to do when life seems to take a wrong turn. 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
12: Open God's Word to Joshua chapter 6, verses 20 and 21. That's where we'll begin. We're going to begin with the end in mind. And here's the end of the story. So the people shouted and the trumpets were blown. And soon as the people heard the sound of the trumpet, the people shouted a great shout, and the wall fell down flat, so that the people went up into the city, every man straight before him, and they captured the city. Then they devoted all in the city to destruction, both men and women, young and old, oxen, sheep, and donkeys, with the edge of the sword. And then verse 27 says, so the Lord was with Joshua, and his fame was in all the land. What happened? How did it happen? How did these walls fall down? The New Testament commentary on this is in Hebrews 11 and verse 30. For it says, by faith, the walls of Jericho fell down. Faith is the victory because faith moves the muscles of omnipotence. Faith moves the omnipotence of God. But how does faith act? Well, first of all, I want you to look with me in this great story at the surrender of faith. If you want to be on the pathway to victory in your life, it begins with a surrender of faith. Let's back up just a little bit and catch up just a little bit in this story. Joshua knew that he needed God's counsel and God's guidance to lead his children to the children of Israel to victory. And so as a good general would do, he's looking for a strategy. And he gets by himself late one evening, a kind of reconnaissance around the walls of Jericho. And as he is there in the darkness, he suddenly senses another presence around him. Chapter 5 of Joshua, verses 13 and following. When Joshua was by Jericho, he lifted up his eyes and looked, and behold, a man was standing before him with his drawn sword in his hand. And Joshua went to him and said to him, "Are you for us or for our adversaries?" And he said, "No, but I am the commander of the army of the Lord. Now I have come." And Joshua fell on his face to the earth and worshiped and said to him, "What does my Lord say to his servant?" And the commander of the Lord's army said to Joshua, "Take off your sandals from your feet, for the place where you're standing is holy." And Joshua did so. Now there is no doubt who this mysterious figure is. This is the same mighty presence that wrestled with Jacob. This is a pre-incarnate appearance of God himself. So this is the commander of the Lord's host. This is God himself. And before the commander could be the commander needed to be commanded. Commanded by God himself. Joshua recognized who this is, and so he bowed down and worshiped him. He realized he was on holy ground, and as God directed him, he took off his shoes, just like Moses did when the great I Am appeared in the burning bush. So God takes command of the commander. How so? Joshua says, when he sees this person with drawn sword, "Are you for us or against us?" That's a good question. "Are you friend or foe? Are you ally or adversary?" And the commander said, "No, neither. Because I haven't come here to take sides, I've come here to take over." A lot of times we want God to be on our side, but the question is not, is God on my side? The question is, am I on the Lord's side? And God is bringing every one of us to a place of surrender, because this is how we win. Before we can defeat our Jerichos, we must give ourselves unconditionally to him, unreservedly to him, to allow him to take over, to allow him to undertake in our lives, to surrender all to the Lord. The battle is the Lord's. Our allegiance is to him. Our God will lead us to victory if we follow him, because even angel armies are at his disposal. And God then gave Joshua a promise. It's seen in verse 2 of chapter 6. The Lord said to Joshua, "See, look, I have given Jericho into your hand with its king and mighty men of valor." Joshua, I have given you this city. Joshua, the victory is already yours. And all you need to do is act on what I tell you to do. This same promise is clear to the believer. You have already been given victory in Jesus Christ. What we need to do is to claim our victory, to possess our possessions, and do what God has told us to do. Winning in the Christian life is simply obeying God and trusting him for what he has said. Faith is believing God will do what he says he will do. Now, in the earlier chapters of Joshua, chapter 1, when God was first commissioning Joshua to be the commander of Israel's armies, he said in chapter 1, verses 7 and following, "Only be strong and very courageous, being careful to do according to all the law that Moses, my servant, commanded you. Do not turn from it to the right hand or to the left, that you may have good success wherever you go." Verse 8, "The book of the law shall not depart from your mouth." That's the word of God. That's the Bible. "Meditate upon it day and night so that you may be careful to do according to all that is written in it. For then you will make your way prosperous and then you will have good success. Have I not commanded you? Be strong and courageous. Do not be frightened and do not be dismayed. For the Lord your God is with you wherever you go." So when we talk about a promise from God and that God gives us a word, we're not talking about, you know, some feeling we get, but we're talking about the clear word of God, the promises of God. God's promises are true, but we must possess his promises. We must claim our Canaan. We must receive what God desires to give. The Bible says, for example, "Whosoever shall call upon the name of the Lord will be saved." Now, God is willing that anyone and everyone would be saved. God is willing that not any should perish, but that all should come to repentance. But you must call upon the name of the Lord to be saved. You must claim your salvation and receive what God desires to give. Jesus said in John 16:33, I have said these things to you, that in me you may have peace. In the world you will have tribulation, but take heart, I have overcome the world. In Jesus, we are overcomers. We have victory over the world, the flesh, and the devil. Hallelujah, there is victory in the Lord Jesus Christ. And he has given us in Christ all things richly to enjoy. This is your right in your relationship with Christ, that you live in victory, not defeated, not a desert dweller, being an unbelieving believer. You see, what I'm getting at this message is this entire message of faith. Many Christians don't believe anything. I mean, you believe God for your salvation, that you're going to heaven, but you don't believe God's going to do anything in your life right now today. One of these days, somebody's going to pick up this book, believe it, and the rest of us are going to be ashamed of ourselves. I'm asking you to start believing God and trusting him for what he desires to do in you. That's the surrender of faith.
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12: So God tells Joshua exactly what he wants him to do, and it's a strange plan. Look at Joshua 6, verses 2 to 5. "And the Lord said to Joshua, see, I have given Jericho into your hand with its king and mighty men of valor. You shall march around the city, all the men of war going around the city once. This you shall do for 6 days. Seven priests shall bear seven trumpets of ram's horns before the ark. And on the seventh day you shall march around the city seven times, and the priests shall blow the trumpets. And when they made a long blast with the ram's horn, when you hear the sound of the trumpet, then all the people shall shout with a great shout, and the wall of the city will fall down flat, and the people shall go up, everyone straight before him. It seems so foolish. But did you know the preaching of God, the preaching of the gospel, is foolishness to those who don't believe? Our weapons are not physical weapons. For the weapons of our warfare, 2 Corinthians 10:4, are not of the flesh, but have divine power to destroy strongholds. How will we win the day? With spiritual weapons of the gospel, the cross, prayer, witness, love, mercy, what God has told us to do. God was about to perform a miracle, but first his people must trust him and obey his plan. God wants to do something great in your life, but you must surrender to him and trust him. Sometimes you don't understand, but it's not yours to understand. It's yours to undertake what God tells you to do. Sometimes it doesn't make sense. Just because it doesn't make sense to me doesn't mean it doesn't make sense to God. So what we need to do is to get God's word, believe it, and act on it. Even though the world doesn't get it, and even though some of your friends may not get it, you trust God and watch God work. But that brings me to the silence of faith, what I'm calling the silence of faith. Verse 10 says, Joshua commanded the people, you shall not shout or make your voice heard, neither shall any word go out of your mouth until the day I tell you to shout. Then you will shout. God said, get everybody together. And there was upwards to a million, million and a half people at this point. Walk around these walls and don't say a word till I tell you to shout. Why did God tell them to walk around the walls in silence? For one reason, it shut down the negativity. Because as they're walking around, if they were speaking, sure enough, somebody's gonna say, this is never gonna work. But here's why I really believe God told them to walk and to be quiet. Because by the time they walked around that a few times and thought about it, they realized if God didn't knock those walls down, it was never gonna happen. They realized how small they were, how inadequate they were, how they could not, but they began to believe that God could. You know, people say, concerning your Jericho, your marriage is never gonna work, your circumstances are never gonna change, your problems are too big for you, that wayward child's never gonna come back home, you're never gonna get well, and so on, blah, blah, blah. But what you need to do is not listen to the world, but to listen to the word. And you need to be still and know that God is God. And that no matter how big your Jericho may seem, that if you will just stay in faith and believe God, still your heart and calm your nerves by trusting in God, that in his own time and in his own way, God will come through. God puts a premium on patience. They that wait upon the Lord shall renew their strength. They shall mount up with wings as eagles, run and not be weary, walk and not faint. Isaiah 30 verse 18 says, therefore the Lord waits to be gracious to you, and therefore he exalts himself to show mercy to you. For the Lord is a God of justice. Blessed are those who wait for him. Blessed are those who wait for him. Hebrews 10, 36, for you have need of endurance, so that when you have done the will of God, you may receive what is promised. If you will wait on God, if you will trust in him and look to him and listen to him in his own time, in his own way, God will give you the victory that he's already promised and given to you. He will secure the victory. So that brings me to the steadfastness of faith. By faith, the walls of Jericho fell down. Why does God honor faith? Because faith honors God. This is the victory that overcomes the world, even our faith. And the people of God, they walked, they worshiped, they persevered, they continued to pray because they knew somehow God was operating in the unseen world. God was operating in the invisible just as he is today. That God would do something great if they would only wait on him. And I'm here to tell you today that God has given you a promise. Believe it, receive it. If God has promised you a marriage and a family, in God's time, in God's way, he will give you. If God has promised you a career that will bless your life, God will bless your life. Stay steadfast in faith. Persevere, because you're closer than you think to the victory. The children of Israel didn't know how many laps it would take, and neither do you. But you may be just one more lap to the victory. Hang in there. Keep walking, keep believing, keep praying, keep living right, trusting God. You may wonder why it's taking so long for the promise of God, for the dream that God has placed in your heart to be fulfilled, for the blessings that you've prayed for to take place. You may wonder how long. And it may be brutal and it may be tough waiting, but you keep waiting and you keep trusting God because God is faithful. One last thing, it's the shout of faith. What's this, all this shouting about? Blowing trumpets and shouting. The scripture says they shouted unto the Lord and the walls came down. The shout was the declaration of their faith. This wasn't a battle cry. This was a victory cry. And when they shouted and the walls came down, victory was theirs. Why? Because they confessed their faith. You must confess your faith in order to possess God's blessings. You must express it in order to experience it. Declare your faith. Shout your victory. Verse 16 of chapter 6, it says this. And the seventh time when the priest had blown the trumpets, Joshua said to the people, shout, for the Lord, there it is again, has given you the victory. Claim it. God says it, so you can say it. God said so. Therefore, you can say so. Remember what I said? Faith is believing what God has said. Confession equals possession. Romans 10, 9 and 10, if you confess with your mouth the Lord Jesus and believe in your heart that God has raised him from the dead, you will be saved. Revelation 12, 11, they overcame him by the blood of the Lamb and the word of their testimony. And they loved not their lives unto death. When you say it, because you believe it, God acts. And at the right time, at the right place, they shouted their faith and God gave them great success. This victory is your victory as you face your Jericho today. If you will surrender to him and trust him and obey him and be still and know that he is God and trust him and wait on him, and confess your faith, you will overcome. You will overcome the opposition. The enemy will be vanquished. You're more than a conqueror. We are to live in this victory every day, no longer defeated by life circumstances. This victory is yours.
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12: It is our birthright as believers in Christ that we experience victory. Just like the people of Israel, God has a life of promise for you, an abundant and beautiful life blessed by Him. Jesus Himself said, "I've come that you might have life and have it more abundantly." I'm praying that you are moved in faith to seize the promises of God, just like Joshua and the Israelites did at Jericho. And the way you do that is by faith. It is when you shout and declare your faith that you experience and express your faith personally that walls will come down, breakthroughs will happen, and victories will be won. In the natural, it makes no sense for the Israelites to march around the city of Jericho and shout and blow trumpets. And for you and me, it doesn't always make sense to obey God, to do what God commands, to trust God for our daily needs, to turn the other cheek and forgive our enemies, or to sacrificially give to those in need when maybe we don't have enough ourselves. But when we obey God, when we trust in God and take steps of faith, that releases God to bless us with supernatural blessing and great victory in our lives. 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

0: God has given us versus striving in our flesh, thinking we can enter into it by our own efforts. 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As you do this, you're going to more and more be aware of God's glory surrounding your life.
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0: Are you tired of the devil's accusations, his reminders of past sins that leave you riddled with shame or guilt or doubt again? Today on Truth for Life, we'll learn about the perfect antidote Jesus has provided and continues to provide. Alistair Begg is teaching from the opening verses of Hebrews chapter 10.
1: You see these first century Hebrew Christians no longer going through the same motions, no longer going through the same rituals, and saying to themselves and being buffeted by all kinds of thoughts, what are we to do now? And here this book comes to them and he says, you know, you have in the Lord Jesus Christ one who is phenomenally approachable and utterly reliable because he has become like his brothers in every way in order that he might fulfill this purpose under God. I remember there was an old Johnny Cash song. It went along these lines. It was called I Talk to Jesus.

0: Jesus every day. And I remember a couple of lines from it. It said, I talk to Jesus every day, and he's interested in every word I say. And no secretary ever tells me he's been called away. I talk to Jesus every day. And even when our best friends are unreliable, and even when Satan accuses us, and even when our own hearts condemn us, Christ, as our great high priest, is both faithful and merciful. Secondly, Christ, as our great high priest, has done all that is necessary in relation to God. Theologians talk about both the active and passive obedience of Christ. In his active obedience, he has fulfilled all righteousness. You remember in his baptism when John the Baptist says to him, I think we have this the wrong way around. Shouldn't I be being baptized by you? And Matthew records that Jesus on that occasion said, let it be so now, for thus it is fitting to fulfill all righteousness. In other words, this is the right and proper thing for me to do, as he identifies with those who will follow in his train and is baptized in the Jordan. Christ, in his act of obedience, did everything that the law required. We are lawbreakers. He is the law keeper. He fulfilled the law in every dimension. He was without sin. And in his passive obedience, he then bore the penalty that our law-breaking deserves. And in doing so, he bore that which was due to us. And this is a recurring theme already for us in these talks. The great exchange, he became sin for us that we might become the righteousness of God in him. A righteousness that God requires if ever we are to stand before him. A righteousness which God achieves in the once-for-all sacrifice of his Son. A righteousness which God declares in the proclaiming of the gospel, and a righteousness which God bestows on all those who believe the gospel. Jesus has done everything that is necessary in relationship to God. Thirdly, he has done everything that is necessary in relationship to sin. Well, you might say, well, you've already said that, haven't you? I suppose in part I have, because in doing everything that was necessary in relationship to God, he was providing this atoning sacrifice for sin. But it is important for us to point it out, because the writer points it out. And you will notice that there in the 12th verse, he contrasts what has been going on with the day after day priestly function, performing religious duties again and again. He offers the same sacrifices. If you ever take a taxi from a large airport, you will, if you ever are only going a short distance to your hotel, let's say less than 2 miles, you will feel absolutely horrible if you have any sense of empathy in you at all for the taxi driver. If you don't understand it at first, you will understand as he finally pulls away. And as he pulls away, you will realize that he had come to the front of the line of an interminably long line of taxis that have been sitting there since the early hours of the morning, hoping and desperately praying that whenever their number comes up, the person who is getting on board in Heathrow wants to go to Aberdeen, only to discover that his fare wants to go 1.5 miles up the road to the travel lodge. And then the poor soul must make his way back to the end of that line. I must confess, I always pay substantially more. Even as a Scotsman, I cannot bear the thought of that poor soul going back to the end of that thing. And that's the sort of process, again and again and round and round. And that's the picture here, not of the taxi driver, but of the priestly function. They went in, they performed their religious duties, having come, their number has come up, they're at the front of the line, it's their turn, they do it, and then immediately they go and they take their place at the end of the line. They never sit, because their work is never finished. Again and again, the process continues, round and round they go. If that was able to make atonement for sin, all of that would have dealt with it and we would be finished and done. No, says the writer, but since it never could, since it could picture what Christ was to perform, but could not perform what Christ procured, it must be that this great high priest would make sacrifice for sin in the giving of himself. And the wonder of what has happened there in that is just unquantifiable and a source of great encouragement to those of us who know ourselves to have sinful hearts and to reflect sometimes on our lives before Christ that were full of all kinds of badness and nonsense and disreputable stuff. And the devil, who is the accuser of the brethren, comes to us routinely and tries to say, and sometimes in the strangest times and out of the blue and sometimes in church when our minds wander, and he says, you know, aren't you the one who did such and such? Aren't you the one who said such and such? You're here singing these songs. You're here preaching these sermons. Aren't you the character that acted in such a bad and wrong way before? And what he wants to do is to get us rummaging around in the dustbin of forgiven sin. And the antidote to that is provided for us here. That in Jesus, as our great high priest, he has done all that is necessary in relationship to sin. And hence the wonderful quote, their sins and their lawless acts, I will remember no more. Because of who he is able to do by his choice what we actually cannot do, namely deliberately forget. We are those who can't remember what we deliberately have tried to recall, and who cannot forget what we have deliberately tried to set aside. That's why we need a great high priest. Again, this afternoon, as we were talking about influences on our lives, a couple of the fellows said that Alec Mutia had been an influence on their lives. And all of us who have been the privilege once to sit under his teaching of the Bible would concur with that for sure. And I was reflecting on the fact that in 1986, I had the privilege of being in Port Stewart and listening to him as he did a series on Hebrews. And as I speak to you now, his words come back to me. And I remember when he got to this portion in the Bible, he said in his sort of wonderfully lilting Dublin cultured accent, which I won't try and imitate, there will be occasions when you will find yourself, believer, he said, going back to God and saying, God, you know, I'm just so pressed down by what happened in 1994 or whatever else it is. And God will say to you, please stop. I have no record of that at all. I have no record of that at all. Because he puts our sins as far away as the east is from the west. Infinity. What a great high priest. What a wonderful story. For those whose lives are not only held in the fear of death, but those whose lives are trapped with a deep sense of guilt. And to despite all of their attempts to find some kind of liberation, stumble along through life. And here, We have the answer. Scotland produced all kinds of choruses in the post-Second World War era. I think everybody just started to sing. They'd been singing through the war and they kept singing. And not all of them were great, and some of them are embedded in my memory for good and not so good. But I remember there was one that we were taught to sing, and it went like this: "You ask me why I'm happy, and I will tell you why. Because my sins are gone. And when I look at others who ask me where they are, I'll say, my sins are gone. They're underneath the blood of the cross of Calvary, as far away as darkness is from dawn. In the sea of God's forgetfulness, that's good enough for me. I'll say, my sins are gone." In contemporary terms, in one of Stuart Townend's most recent songs, which begins with the line, "There is a hope," he has a masterful line in the middle of it when he writes in this way: "When life has plunged me in its deepest pit, I find the Savior there. For he has entered into our humanity and into the depth of our predicament, because he fulfills the purpose of great high priest. Fourthly, he has done all that is necessary in relationship to Satan." And I'm not going to belabor this. I simply want to point out one verse to you. Otherwise, I won't achieve my objective. No, verse 13, still in Hebrews 10, that he has, unlike those other taxi drivers, he has completed the task and he has offered a sacrifice for sin once and for all. Incidentally, that's all the furniture that you need in a church, isn't it? You just need a table and a pulpit. A pulpit on which you can have a Bible where God's word has been once and for all delivered to the saints, and a table on which you can celebrate communion where Christ's once and for all sacrifice for sins is remembered. He has made this once and for all sacrifice for sins, and as a result of that, he is simply waiting until his enemies are made his footstool. Until his enemies are made his footstool. Now, there's no question that the devil is a defeated foe. It's the difference between, is it D-Day and V-Day, as I read the history of the war. When the declaration has been made, but it hasn't reached all the outlying outposts, and there are various skirmishes still going on. But there's no question about victory. That has already been declared. Or if you like, in playing chess, if you play with someone who's good, they look at you and they say, it's checkmate. And you say, oh no, it's not checkmate. I could move my, you know, I could move my knight over there. I could shove a couple of pawns around and so on. And then your friend will say to you, yes, you can do anything you like, but it's checkmate. You can make as many moves on the board as you choose, but you cannot alter the outcome. Now that is true in relationship to the evil one. That Christ, as a great high priest, has done all that is necessary in relationship to Satan. So let us neither deny his evil influence nor become preoccupied with him. But let us again look at the great spiritual battle in which we engage in light of the great high priesthood of Jesus. And incidentally, in accomplishing all of this, Christ works in absolute cohesion and unity with the Father. I want to pause for a moment and say that because I have watched from the other side of the pond and listened to the ongoing sorry saga calling in question the nature of Christ's vicarious substitutionary atonement, as if somehow or another Christ was an unwilling victim of the Father, or that Christ went to the cross in order to twist the arm of the Father. And if you don't know what I'm talking about, then that's okay, you can just relax. But if you do, then you will be aware of the helpfulness of these words by John Stott. When we talk of the Father's plan, and the Son's sacrifice, we should not think of the Father laying on the Son an ordeal he was unwilling to bear, nor of the Son extracting from the Father a salvation he was unwilling to bestow. It is true that the Father gave the Son. It is equally true that the Son gave himself. We mustn't speak of God punishing Jesus, or of Jesus persuading God the Father. We must never make Christ the object of God's punishment, or God the object of Christ's persuasion. For both the Father and Son are subjects, not objects, taking the initiative together to save sinners. Fifthly and finally, this Jesus who sat down because his work was complete, stood up again. This Jesus who sat down because his work was finished is still at work. Hence, the theologians speaking of the finished work of Christ as great high priest and the ongoing work of Christ as great high priest. And if you want your homework, then you go home, you get Hebrews, and you start in chapter 7 and in verse 23, and you read all the way through to the beginning of chapter 8. And after he has described what Christ is doing in his continuing office, because Jesus lives forever, he has a permanent priesthood, right? That he has a finished work and a permanent priesthood. And then, says the writer to the Hebrews, the point of what we're saying is this. It's good when you come to something like that, isn't it? Especially in the Bible, you say, oh, good, I'm glad you're going to explain it now, because I just read chapter 7 and I was having great difficulty. The point of what we're saying is this. We do have such a high priest who sat down at the right hand of the throne of the majesty in heaven and who, present tense, serves in the sanctuary, the true tabernacle set up by the Lord and not by man. In other words, he ever lives to make intercession for us. Behold him there, the risen Lamb, our great and spotless righteousness. Behold him there, as it were, as he bears his hands before the Father, metaphorically, in relationship to the sins of those whom he has redeemed. And the Father, as it were, looks to the Son and says, and what about this? And Jesus does this. I mean, this is dreadful stuff, isn't it, to try and speak in these categorical terms. But this is the way my mind works. And the Father says, and what about this stuff? And Jesus puts his hands up like this, and the Father nods and says, yes, that's exactly right. He is not there being re-sacrificed. He is not there pleading a work that is an ongoing work. He is there as the very embodiment, as the very completion, as the very fulfillment of that once and for all sacrifice that he has accomplished on behalf of sinners. And in his ongoing ministry as great high priest, our names are graven on his hands and our names are written on his heart. And I know that while in heaven he stands, no one can bid me thence depart. Because he stands as the one who had sat in completion. Now, I hope this is a help to you. And what ought the implications to be? Well, in terms of Hebrews 4, we should hold firmly to the faith we profess, all right? And then we should approach confidently the throne of grace. Those verbs and that progression, I think, is absolutely crucial. We will not be able to approach confidently unless we hold firmly. So we hold firmly, we approach confidently, and we rest securely. Because Jesus is our great high priest. Now, I have about 1 minute, and I will only give you one of my concluding quotes. Here is the first question from the Heidelberg Catechism. I'm going to assume that most of you are not reading it this afternoon. Therefore, it will be a refresher to you and news to some. I have this answer in the back hall of my house so that when I'm putting my shoes on, I can look at it routinely. Here is the question, and then the answer, and then a prayer. The first question in the Heidelberg Catechism is this: what is your only comfort in life and death? The answer: that I am not my own, but belong, body and soul, in life and death, to my faithful Savior, Jesus Christ. He has fully paid for all my sins with his precious blood, and he has set me free from the tyranny of the devil. He also watches over me in such a way that not a hair can fall from my head without the will of my Father in heaven. In fact, all things must work together for my salvation. Because I belong to him, Christ, by his Holy Spirit, assures me of eternal life and makes me wholeheartedly willing and ready from now on to live for him. Father, thank you for sending Jesus. Jesus, thank you that you came. Holy Spirit, won't you teach us more about his lovely name? For his sake, for our good. Amen.
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11: With SRN News, I'm John Scott. The exchange of fire between the U.S. and Iran continues.
12: Sirens sounding early Thursday in Kuwait City as Iran again targeted Kuwait, Bahrain, and Qatar with retaliatory fire after U.S. forces launched new airstrikes on Iran. The attacks came hours after President Trump said recent Iranian strikes on ships in the Strait of Hormuz signaled the end of the ceasefire.
13: The bad people and... Frankly, I don't want to waste my time with them.
12: Thursday's attacks appeared bigger all round. U.S. Central Command said it hit some 90 targets, and Iranian state media reported explosions in several locations, including Bushehr. I'm Ben Thomas.
11: President Trump announcing at a NATO summit in Turkey the U.S. will allow Ukraine to manufacture Patriot air defense systems. The U.S. had previously resisted this move. This is SRN News.
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15: I've come to the conclusion the reason we don't read our Bibles is we don't want to know. Well, we're not putting the blood physically on our doorpost, but in the book of Revelation it says, The believers on earth overcome Satan by the blood of the Lamb and the word of their testimony. Jesus offered himself as a sacrifice for our sins, but for its application to have authority in our lives, we have to use the spiritual authority of our words to acknowledge Jesus as Lord. That's how we defeat Satan, when we say what God has said about us.
14: Thank you for listening to Alan Jackson Ministries. We'll be back to the message in just a moment. But first, we want to tell you about Pastor Alan's new book. 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That's 855-577-2255. We're so glad you're here to listen. Today's program will complete the message we began yesterday. Here's Pastor Alan with part two of Why Israel Matters, A Chosen People.
15: A chosen people. And here's the reality. God has favorites. I got a little plaque in my office. It says God loves everyone, but I'm his favorite. Not suggesting it's biblical, but on a bad day, it helps me. What you should know is when God chooses favorites, it's not based upon appearance. It's not about IQ. It's not about resource accumulation. You can't buy your way into the club. It's not based upon our biological sex. Those things that we use to differentiate and discriminate. There are two primary qualifiers, as I understand it, from Scripture. God considers the hearts of people. That lesson is reiterated over and over through Scripture, that God does not look externally, but he looks at our hearts. That takes a spiritual awareness. I think it is very telling that the contemporary church wants very little to do with spiritual matters. We're heavily invested in our intellect. We make some concessions to our soulish, emotional self, whether the style of worship suits us. But we have very little room for a discussion about spiritual matters. And it's the spiritual consideration of your life that will commend you to God or isolate you from him. You should think about the spiritual circumstances of your person. And I'm a tremendous advocate for the necessity of conversion and the new birth, but you want to think about your spiritual circumstances beyond the new birth. Jesus was in harmony with his Father, but spiritual things were of primary importance to him. And he's our Lord. The second qualifier is that God establishes covenants with those who are willing to engage. Covenant is the most binding form of agreement presented in the Scripture. In Hebrew, it literally means to cut a covenant. There would have to be the spilling of blood. There is no stronger agreement. God enters into covenants with people. And every covenant in the Scripture begins with the Jewish people, except the ones that were issued before there was a Jewish people. So to participate in the covenants of God, we have to reconcile this matter of the Jewish people and the nation of Israel. I would just remind you in passing, the previous session will help if you didn't hear it. It's worth perhaps the time. That our Lord is an observant Jewish rabbi. So anti-Semitism, hating the Jewish people, will be awkward in his kingdom. All right, God identifies himself from the opening book of the Bible as the God of Abraham, Isaac, and Jacob. We know them as the patriarchs, and patriarchs has become a derogatory term, particularly in academia and in some subsets of academia especially, but not so in God's economy. In Genesis 17 and verse 3, God says to Abram, "As for me, this is my covenant with you. You will be the father of many nations." God makes an agreement with Abram, a Bedouin. A very improbable thing. He said, "From you, I'm going to make many nations." That's something beyond the control of an individual.
16: In that same chapter, God goes on, verse 7, I will establish my covenant as an everlasting covenant. If it's an everlasting covenant, when does it terminate? It doesn't. As an everlasting covenant between me and you and your descendants after you for the generations to come to be your God and the God of your descendants after you. And it carries with it a territorial provision. The whole land of Canaan, where you are now an alien, I will give as an everlasting possession to you and your descendants after you, and I will be their God. Now, the contemporary version of the people of God, beyond the Jewish people, we didn't get a territorial, we didn't get a promised land. What we have, the provision we've been given, is the land of God's promises. That is our inheritance. We'll explore that a bit more in a further session. But there's an unfolding revelation taking place in these opening chapters of the Bible. Seldom in Scripture does a single individual see the entire tapestry of what God intends to accomplish. It's one of the challenges you and I face. It's a bit like we're relay runners in some Olympic meet. And we carry the baton for a season with great intensity and focus and understanding of our position and what's around us. But it's very difficult in that moment to see everything else that's happening, what will happen after our turn, because there are so many other factors. And our decision as people of faith is to honor God with our lives in the season when we've been given the baton in time. All of us face death. It's the one ticket everyone is assured of. You're not going to avoid it. You're not going to pass it off. You're not going to skip school that day. And the counsel of Scripture is to be prepared for that because your spirit is eternal. And your destiny in eternity is determined by what you do with your brief visit in time. That 70 or 80, whatever the block of time you are given, is infinitesimally small compared to eternity. But your role in eternity is determined by your choices in time. In Matthew 21, this isn't just an Old Testament concept. Jesus is speaking. He said, the resurrection of the dead, have you not read what God said to you? I'm the God of Abraham, the God of Isaac, and the God of Jacob. He's not the dead, the God of the dead, but of the living. Well, they're not physically alive, obviously, but Jesus is acknowledging that Abraham, Isaac, and Jacob are very much vital. And that the God of the Jewish people is the God of Abraham, Isaac, and Jacob. That's where the covenant was made. We'll look at it later, but the New Testament tells us that you and I have been grafted in to be a part of that. So it's not obsolete, it's not out of date. It hasn't passed away. God chose a people for himself and identified himself with that people to be a testimony to all the other peoples. They're referred to as a treasured possession. I don't know about you, but I'm thinking if you made the book, you know, Jerusalem is mentioned dozens and dozens of times in the Scripture. Imagine if Murfreesboro was. Well, yeah. And then somebody that lives on the other side of the planet will go, Murfreesboro's not very important. Well, how many times did your town make the book? We should at least understand. We haven't cared because we've been given this bogus understanding of Scripture that if you'll repeat a little prayer and maybe take a dip in a pool, then you can go on your merry way and not really have to read your Bible and not really care about biblical counsel. You just kind of want to sort of have a moral code that maybe makes you better than the person across the street. That's a broken gospel. It's not new to the 21st century. It's been a challenge as long as God has had a people of faith because we've shared the common adversary. The fancy word for it is syncretism. The plain word for it's compromise. We don't reject God. We just incorporate some other stuff in that kind of lightens the load a little bit. It's as prevalent today as it's ever been in the earth. God said that Israel is his treasured possession. Look at Exodus 19. says, if you fully obey, if you obey me fully and keep my covenant, then out of all nations, you'll be my treasured possession. And although the whole earth is mine, you'll be for me a kingdom of priests and a holy nation. These are the words you were to speak to the Israelites. Not to the Tennesseans, not to the English speakers, to the Israelites. He said, you'll be for me, out of all the nations, you'll be my treasured possession. Can you imagine? You'll be my most treasured. He said, the earth and everything in it is mine, but you'll be my most treasured possession. You'll be more valuable than Niagara Falls. You'll be more valuable than Victoria Falls. You'll be more valuable than any of the wonders of the world. You'll be my most treasured possession. People matter to God. You know why God hates sin? He's not trying to limit your good time. Sin destroys. Every time. The outcome of sin is the destruction of a human being. So God hates it because it destroys the pinnacle of His creation.
14: We'll be right back. But first, a word from Pastor Allen about his new book.
16: Folks, understanding who you are in Christ, the price that was paid to give you status in the kingdom of God, it will write a future for you that is not dependent upon your family of origin, your life circumstance, the expressions of evil that you've had to overcome. In Christ Jesus, we are triumphant both in time and for all eternity. We put this little booklet together. It'll help you. 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
14: 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Now, let's get back to Pastor Allen to wrap up part two of his message called Why Israel Matters, A Chosen People.
16: Now, one of the most remarkable statements, this discussion really holds together in the light of the New Testament, and I can't do it all in a single session, but 1 Peter chapter 2 and verse 9, this is Peter that writes this, the fisherman that Jesus recruited. He's an observant Jewish man. He's the one that God sent to the Roman soldier's house in Caesarea, Cornelius's home, to let the Gentiles receive what he had experienced on the day of Pentecost in Acts chapter 2. Peter's the leader. He's the authority in the church in Jerusalem. When he goes back to Jerusalem, they're so mad at him because he went into the house of a non-Jew. You couldn't even go in their houses because we're special and they're not. And a part of the message of the new covenant is that God has torn down that dividing wall of hostility. He didn't remove the Jewish people. He didn't set aside the covenant with Abram. He grafted us in. And that was so mind-numbing to that first century audience that even Peter struggled with it throughout the whole run of his life. He comments, it's in your New Testament, he comments about Paul's writing. Paul was a Pharisee. Paul was a brilliant thinker. Peter's a fisherman with a force of character that enabled him to lead through the most difficult of seasons. Paul is a brilliant theologian. And Peter says to Paul, you know, he writes some things that are hard to understand. But God sends Peter to Cornelius' house, and the Holy Spirit's poured out on the non-Jews. And so Peter is the message, the fisherman, the one who Jesus recruited, who walked with him. And he says, we got to let the non-Jews to the table. That was the battle that raged in the first century church. Well, Peter writes to us in 1 Peter 2. He says, you are a chosen people, a royal priesthood, a holy nation, a people belonging to God. that you may declare the praises of him who called you out of darkness into his wonderful light. Very, very similar language to the Exodus passage. Once you were not a people, but now you are the people of God. Once you'd not received mercy, but now you have received mercy. Dear friends, I urge you as aliens and strangers in the world to abstain from sinful desires. See, I don't think we don't want to think of ourselves as alien and strangers in the world. We want to fit in. We buy camo. We want to walk like the world and eat like the world and drink like the world and sing like the world. And once in a while, we want to say, Jesus! I think we're golden. Folks, we need to pay attention. The Jewish people, the nation of Israel, were called to be separate from the world. And if you have Jewish friends, even if they're secular, they will tell you there's been a tremendous price paid to be separate from the world. Century over century, empire over empire, with all the changes that have come throughout history, they've been hunted, abused, mistreated, hated. We know a bit, perhaps, about World War II and Germany and the Nazis, but folks, it's not unique to them. Shakespeare was a raging anti-Semite. Martin Luther. In Russia, the pogroms with the Cossacks riding through the Jewish communities. Do you know Fiddler on the Roof? I could take you to chapter after chapter of history. And Peter says, now you too should lead your lives as aliens and strangers in the world. See, we haven't been willing to be different. We don't want to be unique. Oh, we want to be a treasured possession if we're handing out prizes. You know, if it's like we're gathered around the Christmas tree and they're distributing the packages. Yeah, I'm in the crew. But if it's time to make moral choices and have a worldview and an ideology and a perspective that isn't celebrated by the people who don't embrace the authority of Scripture, well, then all of a sudden, you know, I'm an evangelist. I'm a bridge builder. I'm a unifier. If you're a unifier with evil, you're evil. We're not given that option. The New Testament says, don't you understand that friendship with the world is hatred towards God? We have been so confused. And I'm beyond grateful God is awakening us. You know, it wasn't incumbent upon God to begin the shaking. If God hadn't begun in 2020 with the things he had begun, we could have spent the balance of our lives in the haze, in the mist, in the confusion. And God, as an expression of his grace and his mercy, has begun shaking. And if we're willing to see and hear and look, we can understand. It's an exciting time. God is moving in the earth. God repurposed the discussion, repositioned the discussion on the Jewish people this week. I don't know what the outcome will be. It could spin in many directions. I can tell you this, if we impose a plan to divide the land of Israel, God's judgment will come on us. Hard stop. I can give you one verse. I've got to stop because I'm not going to forget communion. In your outlines, God provides a very, it's letter F. God gives very attentive concern to the covenant he made with Israel. I think of it in my own imagination as kind of that parental awareness. The parents in church are phenomenal. If I hear a child cry, it's noise. If your child cries, it's a message. And you can pick that out of a whole host of sounds. Well, God is attentive to his people. And there's many ways we could understand that, but in Joel chapter 3, it says, in those days and at that time, which suggests a unique point in history, so understanding the times would matter, but when I restore the fortunes of Judah and Jerusalem, so there will be something that looks like an uptick in the history of the Jewish people in the land of Israel. I will gather all nations and bring them down to the valley of Jehoshaphat, and there I will enter into judgment against them. Judgment against the nations. concerning my inheritance, my people Israel, for they scattered my people amongst the nations, and they divided up my land. They cast lots for my people and traded boys for prostitutes. They sold girls for wine that they might drink. I watched the videos of what happened on October the 7th. What they did to the children is unspeakable. What we have been advocating for in the land of Israel is just unscriptural. The dividing of the land. It is not, has not had the best interest of the Palestinian people at heart. There has been much suffering. And anything like a genuine concern for those people would have to ask for a different solution than what we have been pursuing for 70 years. And I believe God has introduced a new idea. Again, I don't know where it will turn. I think it has a great deal to do with the prayers of God's people and our willingness to use our voices. I wouldn't submit to you that the Jewish people do everything right or the nation of Israel does everything right. Far from it. They're subject to all the frailties and the ungodliness and the wickedness that the rest of us are subject to. But God chose them. And you may not like it. And when you see the boss, you can take it up with him if you're of a mind to. In the meantime, I understand the best way to serve the king is to try to like the things the king likes and to value the things the king values. And if it means that I have to orchestrate some changes, I will do my best. I put a prayer in your notes. I'm not going to use it with you, but I'll commend it to you. I think it's a wonderful prayer for the nation of Israel and the people of the land, that the Lord longs to be gracious to them and to us. But I think it's appropriate for our communion prayer to go back to that verse from Luke. It's where many of us are reading right now. And Jesus chided, criticized, called names the religious people in front of him. Not the drunkards. Wasn't the people that were blatantly practicing some sort of sexual immorality. He said, you are so obsessed with what you want that you study the weather patterns so you can do what you want. But you are clueless about what God is doing. And I think that is not an inaccurate description of much of contemporary American Christendom. That's why we sent people to Washington. We want them to fix this mess. We don't want to pay attention to our school boards. We don't want to pay attention to local universities. We don't want to pay attention. We got things we want to do. Except we're salt and light. And if we use our voices, somebody's not going to like us. Yeah. But if you please God, you can be his treasured possession. And if you don't want to please God, have the courage to say it. If you really don't have the intent to be pleasing to God, stop the charade. It will be better for you. Let's pray. Father, thank you. Thank you for your great love for us, for your grace and your mercy towards us. I thank you that you sent your Son to intervene, that we might be delivered from the kingdom of darkness. And Lord, we come today to acknowledge those times and places where we have been indifferent, whether we were frightened or distracted or just uninterested, Lord, for whatever reason, we stood apart from your invitations. We put on our robes of self-righteousness and imagined ourselves whole apart from you. Lord, whatever the position, it separated us from you, and we ask for your forgiveness today. Holy Spirit, we want to welcome you into our lives. We want to cooperate with you fully and completely in every arena where you've given us influence. Awaken your church to be what you created us for, that our children might know the freedoms and liberties that have filled our lives. We thank you for it in Jesus' name. Amen.
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10: People have always said this about me. They said, Ed, man, he is a real question asker. And that's true. I call myself the quintessential questioner. I question everything. I'm so thrilled that our God has not imposed a question quota on our lives, aren't you? I'm so happy that when we say, why, God doesn't say, that's a question. Or God, what, that's a question. That He welcomes our issues. He welcomes our doubts. As I said, I'm the quintessential questioner. And my questions have not stopped at my faith. I lob many questions God's direction. In fact, I've had my bouts with doubts. Now, some of you about now are kind of looking at your neighbor and going, did he say what I thought he said? Did this pastor say that he sometimes doubts? I'll say it once again. Sometimes I have bouts with doubt. And I can tell a lot of you are like, you're breathing a sigh of relief. Really? You're thinking to yourself, I thought I was the only one. Man, that's pretty cool. I don't care if you have a low-grade doubt or if your faith has the full-blown flu. This series

0: is tailor-made for you. I'm excited every time I begin a new series, whether I'm talking about a family situation or I'm talking about marriage or maybe a biblical character. But I am thrilled that we are beginning a series on doubt. I have several goals throughout this series. The first goal is I want us, once and for all, to lift the question quota. I want us to say, you know what? I'm going to come clean. I have issues. I have doubts. I have questions about Bible stuff, about Jesus and God stuff, about church stuff, about world religion stuff. I've got questions. And if you do, good for you. The church should be a place where we welcome doubts, issues, and questions. Because if I cower from my doubts, if I run scared, if I cover up my face and just lean against the ropes, I can be in severe trouble. My doubt can take my faith out for the count if I let it. Conversely, if I really face my doubts and I battle them biblically and in an honest and authentic way, I will win the bout with doubt time and time again. So we're going to lift the question quota. Another goal is we are going to strengthen our faith. A lot of our faith is flabby. It's kind of sagging. But after this series, we are going to be muscled up. We're going to be strong. We're going to be buff. Have you ever heard about this guy named Bill Phillips? He's one of the new fitness and weightlifting gurus. He's written this stuff and he has videos out called Body for Life. And his whole scene is built on these before and after pictures. These before pictures are people who are just like, wow, in their swimming suits, you know, just standing there like. The after photo is just like, dun, dun, dun. And Bill Phillips says, if you get on my products, Myoplex, if you weight train the way I say to weight train, if you do aerobic activity 3 times a week, 20 minutes a day, you will look like that. You'll have a body for life. We're going to have a faith for life after this series, because a lot of our before pictures, our pictures in the present day, spiritually speaking, don't look that good. Kind of flabby, kind of poor posture. But in 6 or 7 weeks, you watch. Bum, ba, ba. I'm ready to pump you up. Another goal I have is, I want us to answer the whys behind what we believe. If a college professor or some intellectual type asks you, okay, why do you believe Jesus is the Son of God? Why do you believe Christ is different than Muhammad or Buddha? Why do you believe the Bible is a trustworthy historical book? Why? Could you tell them? Or would you say, well, I don't know, the B-I-B-L-E, that's a book for me. Jesus loves me, this I know, and I pledge allegiance to the flag of the United States of America. Will that be your answer? I hope not. A lot of us talk about faith, we say, oh yeah, I've got faith, but do you know what faith is? Is your faith in faith, or is your faith in God? Some of us are dealing, though, with a serious bout. Some of us are asking some questions and we're turning them over and over on the rotisserie grills of our mind. We're saying stuff like, can God really forgive me? Can God really love me? I mean, is this whole Christianity deal just where you were born? I mean, if I was born in the home of a Hindu or someone who followed Buddha, I'd probably be a committed Buddhist or Hindu, like I'm a committed Christian. Is it just an environmental situation? Maybe you read an article by a scientist and it's kind of knocked the wind out of your faith and you're going, whoa, how does science square with Scripture? How? Good questions. Questions we will answer and deal with and grapple with during this series. Philip Yancey said, God's invisibility guarantees I will experience times of doubt. I want to give you three statements of shock and surprise about doubt. Statement one, doubt and unbelief are, here's the blanks, different animals. Say what? They're different animals. Doubt is not the same thing as disbelief. Some people think, well, I doubt, so I guess I'm an unbeliever. It's not the same thing. The word believe means to be in one mind about something that we trust. The word unbelief is to be in one mind about something we do not trust, something or someone we reject. The word doubt comes from the Latin term dubiter. It's from an Aramaic root, which means to. Thus, when I doubt, I'm in the air. I'm ambivalent. I'm between the two. I'm between belief and unbelief. Very important that we download that we understand that. When I doubt, it's not the same thing as not believing. I can doubt and still be a Christ follower. I cannot have every single question answered and still be on my way to heaven. After all, if every single question was answered anyway, where would there be any faith in the issue?
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0: Here's another shocking and surprising statement about doubt. Doubt is not a cosmic crime. When I doubt, I don't commit the unpardonable sin. Some think, well, oh, I doubted. That's it. God won't forgive me for that one. He won't wipe the slate clean. That's it. That's not true. I've never been to Madison Square Garden, but I've watched enough hockey games and basketball games to know they have an organist who can tear the organ up. And when it gets to be crunch time in Madison Square Garden, when the pressure is on, the organist will always play this. And the crowd will really get into it. Whoa, it's crunch time. This is it, baby. Yeah! John the Baptist, the man who looked at Jesus and said, there is the Lamb of God, the man who baptized our Savior, the man who saw the Holy Spirit descending upon Christ in the form of the dove. He, years later, was thrown in prison. It was crunch time for John the Baptist. Bam, bam, bam. What did he do? Bam, bam. Bam, bam, bam. He had a bout with doubt. John the Baptist. He dispatched a few of his followers to Jesus. And here's what his followers asked Jesus in Luke chapter 7, verse 19. Are you the one who was to come, or should we expect someone else? Verse 22, Jesus said, go back and report to John what you've seen and heard. The blind receive sight, the lame walk, those who have leprosy are cured, the deaf hear, the dead are raised, and the good news is preached to the poor. And here in Luke chapter 7, verse 28, bam, bam, bam, bam, bam, Jesus gives John the Baptist the ultimate compliment. I'm talking about a high five. In the midst of John's bout with doubt, here is what Jesus said. I tell you, among those born of women, there is no one greater than John. God wants authenticity. God wants us to express our doubts, our issues, our concerns to Him. He doesn't want some kind of a phony faith, some pseudo stuff. He doesn't want us to concentrate on superfluous stuff and not the real deal. God says, bring it on. Bring your questions, bring your doubts, bring your concerns, bring your issues to me. After all, Christians should believe simply, but we shouldn't just simply believe. Here's another shocking statement about doubt. Doubt has great potential. Most of the time, I don't think about my uvula. I don't wake up in the morning and go, whoa, I wonder how my uvula is doing. Because uvula just kind of hang there. But several weeks ago, I got sick, and for some reason, my uvula became infected. And this thing just grew to about 4 to 5 times its normal size. It was so big, it was hanging on my tongue and kind of choking me. And I was out in the Southeast speaking, and it felt like I had 2 tongues. So I let it go on and on and on and on and on. So finally, I flew back to Dallas-Fort Worth area, and I did the Saturday evening service, and I talked to my doctor who attends fellowship, and I said, Randy, I'm choked. He said, well, open your mouth. He said, Ed, your uvula is huge. Now, you know, when a doctor says that, you're in trouble. He said, don't worry about it. You know, I'll call you in some stuff. Go to the pharmacy, take this, and you'll be fine. And I did, and my uvula swung. It just shrunk down, man, to the normal size. Doubts are a lot like our uvulas. They just hang there. They're kind of small, insignificant. We don't really worry about them. But if we expose them to the germs and to the junk of our culture and our world, if we don't do anything with our faith, if we don't step out, they can become infected and they can swell and they can end up choking the life out of our faith. If you're feeling choked down by your doubts, don't just pretend they aren't there. Don't just say, well, I'm being choked up. Talk to the ultimate physician, Jesus. People call him the great physician. And during this entire series, we'll talk about how Jesus can help with even our little uvula-like doubts. Doubts have great potential. They can lead us into trouble. They can lead us to go down for the count, or our doubts can lead to greatness. They can lead to greatness. It's what we do with them that counts. Sometimes when I'm going through a bout with doubt, I'll feel like I'm separated from God. I feel like there's a distance from God. And oftentimes, God can use that distance caused by my doubt to have me hunger to a greater degree for His presence. I married way over my head. Lisa is an awesome woman. She's a beautiful Christian. She has a great personality. She's very balanced. She homeschools all of our 4 children. It's unbelievable. But when I'm with her, I don't always appreciate her like I should. Her character, her walk with God, her beauty, her concern, her compassion and care. I don't really think about it that much. I should more and more, but I don't. But I'll tell you when I really think about it, when she's out of town. About 3 weeks ago, she went to South Carolina to see her mom and relatives with our children, and I was alone for several days. Then I found myself just concentrating on her voice, on her look, on her leadership, what was going on. That distance caused me to really think about who Lisa was. When we doubt, God can use those doubts to help us really think about who God is, what kind of God we serve. And I think David was going through the same kind of stuff when he penned this. His world was caving in. Psalm 22, verse 1. David said, my God, why have you forsaken me? Why? About with doubt. When you talk about, you've got to talk about punches, don't you? Because punches are real. The punches of doubt have a snap to them. They can hurt you. And I want to cite several punches, several things that sometimes take the wind out of our faith. The first is an intellectual deal. I call it an intellectual uppercut. Do you have some questions, some real questions, intellectual issues about the Bible? Are you saying to yourself, well, Ed, are you expecting me to buy into the fact there are angels and demons and Jesus rose again from the dead and all this supernatural stuff? Are you expecting me to buy into that? Are you? I've got some real questions. Well, here's what you do if you have the questions. If you have them, good. But don't say, well, I've just got these issues, these vague things. Be specific about them. Write them down. Pinpoint them. Maybe you have an inaccurate view of God, and that's causing your doubt. Maybe you see God as a God of love. God is just love. It doesn't matter how I act or what I do. He's just a loving God. And you're so focused and you're so skewed on your view of God, you have no idea that God not only is a God of love, but also a God of holiness, a God of righteousness. And when God gets out of your little love box, you say to yourself, whoa, I didn't think God acted that way. I didn't think there were consequences for sin. You're having a bout with doubt. An intellectual uppercut. Maybe you have a psychological headbutt. In boxing, sometimes those boxers will headbutt their opponents. Mike Tyson ear bites, but some headbutt. Maybe it's a psychological situation. Maybe because of your family of origin that it causes you to be dogged with doubt. Maybe because you grew up with an earthly father that was abusive or mean or absent. You have just projected those qualities on your heavenly father, and you choke down every time you even think about calling God your father. And you say, boy, if God's a father, I don't want anything to do with him. There's also a sinful punch. I call it a sinful combination. A sinful combination. We can involve ourselves in sin, in rebellion before God to such a degree that we feel this gap, and because we feel this gap, we don't feel any of the intimacy with the Lord, and we're at war with Him, and doubt infiltrates our minds, and we begin to lob all these questions and issues God's way, and then we say, I don't want anything to do with God because God will walk around in my playhouse. And I don't want God in my playhouse, so I'll give all this intellectual bunk about Christianity and the Bible and the church to all the others to keep myself at bay from God. So a lot of the stuff you hear about intellectual problems is not. It's a sin problem that a lot of people have. I don't want God playing around in my playhouse. No, no, no, no, no. I want to get high and sleep with whoever walks and be greedy and unforgiving and mean-spirited. I'll just do that and I'll find some kind of fate that fits my lifestyle instead of saying, God, I want you to form me. Now, some of you here could be dealing with doubt because you're not a Christ follower. And I understand that. You've never bowed the knee to Christ. You've never trusted Him. And we're going to talk about that. And if you're not a Christ follower, welcome. This is a place for you. Kick tires, test the water, ask questions, issues, doubts. A church is a place with a big old question mark on it because they're welcome. Just bring it on. God wants them. Bring it on. We want them. We welcome them. Let's now talk about winning, because that's the good news. We can win the bouts with doubt. If I'm going to win the bout of doubt, if I'm going to begin this process, and I challenge you all to do so, first, Let's click on the right icon. Take your mouse and click on the right icon. In other words, you say, okay, what is my deal? What's driving my doubt? Is it an intellectual thing? If it is, remember, be specific. Hammer out those issues. Type them out. Write them out. Is it maybe because of a traumatic situation, a psychological issue? Could it be due to my past? A father or mother, an abusive situation, and I'm projecting that on God. Is that why you have a bout with doubt? Is that why doubt keeps on hitting you and taking you out? Is that why? Maybe you see a Christian psychologist to deal with some of this stuff. We'll talk about all those things. Maybe it's a sinful thing. Maybe you're living in some form of sin and it's causing these questions, these issues. I don't know. Only God does. But man, be bold. Woman, be bold and say, hey, I'm going to click on the right icon. I'm going to deal with this stuff squarely. I'm going to face it. Also, after we click on the right icon, apply the 924 principle. There was a father who had a boy who was oppressed by a demonic force. And this man said this to Jesus in Mark 9:24. He said, I do believe, but help me overcome my unbelief. Wow, that's a prayer that a lot of us need to pray. I believe, I trust, but help me overcome my unbelief. Help me overcome my doubt. I'm a skeptic. God, lead me to answers. Pray that prayer. God, if you're real, lead me to answers. He'll do it. Also, leave your island. I used to watch Gilligan's Island all the time. That was a frustrating show. Those people were dumb. They could not get off the island. The professor was making satellite dishes out of bamboo shoots and radios out of coconuts. I'm thinking, why don't you make a boat? Gilligan would mess it up every single time. When you doubt, when you question, when you have issues, when you're in that ring feeling those punches sting you, don't doubt in isolation. Don't do the Gilligan's Island deal. Leave the island and doubt in community. Don't say, well, I just have these doubts, you know, I just live on this Gilligan's Island with Marianne and the skipper and the movie star and the professor. I'll just do life like that, just, you know, that's just the way it is. You'll be surprised at how many answers are out there. A lot of you have never even taken the time to do it. You've rejected something, and you've not put hour after hour after hour of study into something that could revolutionize your life for the best.
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11: And you all know that for 2 or 3 years, our whole world was changed, was affected by a pestilence, by a disease. Do you know that there's a current disease that is worrying the scientists of the world? And you know exactly what it is, even if you've never heard of it. It's called the avian flu or the bird flu. And you probably have heard of it, but if you haven't heard of it, this is one of the reasons your eggs cost so much. Because this is a flu, influenza, in chickens. And to prevent the spread of the disease around the world, around America, they've killed millions of chickens. Prevent the spread of the disease. Millions of chickens are dead, and that's why there's a shortage of eggs and the price goes up. And now they're fearing that avian flu, bird flu, is going to spread to mammals like your dairy cows. And then they're fearful it's going to spread to people. And the scientists are all worried. Even if you're not hearing about it, they are. In today, in our world, wars and rumors of wars, famines, earthquakes, plagues. Luke 21, the next sign that Jesus mentioned is terrors. Look at the scripture on the bottom of the screen. Famines, earthquakes, and terrors. Now, you know what terrors are. Terror is fear. And when you think of terrors, of course, you think of terrorists. So look at the 2025 Global Terrorism Index. The nations of the world under the most danger of terrorism. Now, every nation at every moment is in danger of terrorism. But the most severe, they've charted on this map. Burkina Faso is number one. We plotted it for you there in West Africa. Number two is Pakistan. I assume you know where that is on a map, just to the north of India. Syria, Mali, Niger, Nigeria, Somalia, Israel, Afghanistan, Cameroon, Myanmar. That's just the top of the list. Now, when you talk about terror and terrorists, you say, well, what do terrorists do? And you say, well, they kill people. Yes, but that's not really what terrorists do. They threaten to kill people. So you're always living in fear of what could happen next. There's wars and rumors of wars. There's famines, there's earthquakes, there's diseases, there's terrors. And Luke 21, the next thing that Jesus is quoted as saying is, great signs from heaven. Now, what could that be? One of the ideas is what the world today calls extreme weather events. Too hot, too cold, too much rain, not enough rain, hurricanes and typhoons and tornadoes and all of these things. Have they happened in every generation? Of course they do. But look at the next slide. When we talk about extreme or unprecedented weather events. Are they happening in our culture? Yes. Now, do people use these things for political advantage? Of course they do. Do they use these to make money? Of course they do. That's what people do. But are they happening? Yes. So Jesus gives his disciples the answer to the question, what are the signs we should be looking for? And we're just at the beginning of a conversation, but he's already gone through a pretty good list. Wars and rumors of wars, nation against nation, kingdom against kingdom. He's talked about famines and earthquakes and plagues and terror and the signs from heaven. 24 verse 8 in Matthew, but, he says, these are merely the beginning of birth pain. Now, I'd like to talk to you about labor pains today. Like I've been through this before. I've been a witness to it. How's that? And what do I know about birth pains, labor pains? Well, moms, you can tell us that they start off weaker, softer, and then they get more painful. And they start off further apart, and they get more frequent and closer together. So it's actually the perfect image for what's happening. Of course, Jesus would have used the right image. Oidines is the Greek term here. It's called Hevle Mashiach, the birth pangs of the Messiah in Hebrew. Isaiah chapter 13 mentions it. Isaiah chapter 26 mentions it. Isaiah chapter 66 mentions it. Mark's gospel tells a similar story to what we're reading in Luke and Matthew. 1 Thessalonians Destruction will come upon them suddenly like labor pains upon a woman with child. So the labor pains, they start out less painful, less severe. So they tell me, right? And then they get more and more painful. And they start out slower and further apart. And then they become more frequent and closer together. That's exactly what's happening in our world. Have all of these events always happened? Yes. But are we seeing a speeding up of the process? It seems that way. Are we seeing a severity increase? It seems that way. So Jesus said the wars and rumors of wars and the famines and the earthquakes and the plagues and the terrors and the signs from heaven, those are the birth pains. But the next verse he says in Matthew 24:9, then they will deliver you to tribulation and will kill you, and you will be hated by all nations because of my name. Then means after. So all this stuff, what did he say? Must take place, must happen first. And then there's a whole different chapter that's going to start. He says, they will deliver you to tribulation. This is the Greek word thlipsis. And this is the same word that people use for a 7-year period of time in the future called the Great Tribulation, usually with a capital T. This is the small t, just the noun. A time of trouble, anguish. They will deliver you to this time of suffering, the tribulation, and will kill you. And you will be hated by all nations because of my name. So what did Jesus say? He says the birth pains are coming, the labor pains. And they're going to get stronger, and they're going to get more frequent. And once that happens, whenever that level is reached, that we don't know the answer to, whenever that level is reached, there will become a worldwide persecution of followers of Jesus. And we're not told when that moment is, but we've got to be on the watch for it, because Jesus said to. We read you the Matthew version. Here's the Luke version in Luke 21:12. Before all these things, remember, before the great tribulation, they will lay their hands on you and will persecute you, delivering you to the synagogues and prisons, bringing you before kings and governors for my name's sake. It will lead to an opportunity for your testimony. See, ladies and gentlemen who profess to follow Jesus, there is a response that is appropriate to following Jesus as we see the birth pains increase, and there is a response that is inappropriate. The wrong way to react as a follower of Jesus to the world in which we live is, number one, to ignore the world in which we live. And number two, to complain about it and think that some politician or political party is going to fix it for you. Because they won't. They can't. What is the right way to respond when we see these wars and rumors of wars and famines and earthquakes and terrors and signs from heaven and the diseases? What's the right way to respond? I know what's happening in the world and I can see it and it bothers me. But my hope is not in this world. My hope is in Jesus. It gives an opportunity for testimony. Don't ignore the world and the culture. But my hope is not built in the world or the culture. My hope is built on a Savior. And it gives you an opportunity for a testimony, because you're going to know people. No, you already know people who freak out about all of this stuff. And you can say, it's great that you're informed about it. You should be. But let me tell you about my Savior. It gives an opportunity for your testimony. Jesus said there's going to come a time when his followers will be persecuted for their faith. And you say, well, at least we don't have to face that. Well, maybe we don't, because we live in a bubble right now. But the world of Christ followers does. Another map for you. This is called the World Watch List. The top 50 countries where it is most difficult to follow Jesus. You see it's all over the world, all over the map. Top 5, you see North Korea, Somalia, Yemen, Libya, Sudan.
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11: And if you visit an organization called Open Doors, which is a group that tracks persecution of Christians around the world, they'll give you what they call their world watch list. Some stats for us. First one, 4,476 Christians were murdered for their faith last year. Now, hold on. Before I tell you about any more of this, I need to tell you about how stats work. Please realize that whatever number they show right there, the reality is bigger than that. Because they can't find everybody. The researchers can't find everybody. So, of what they've documented, 4,476 Christians were murdered for their faith last year. 380 million Christians around the world suffer high levels of persecution and discrimination for their faith. Again, the real number is higher than that, but 380 million Christians persecuted for their faith. In case you didn't know, the population of the United States right now is about 340 million. So more than the number of people who live in the United States, 380 million currently Christians facing persecution for their faith. 7,679 churches and public Christian properties attacked last year. Again, the real number is going to be higher than that. 209,771 Christians forced to leave their homes, go into hiding in country or leave the country. 200,000 Christians forced to flee. One news story just from last week you might have seen. An American pastor who moved to South Africa to start a church was recently rescued after he had been kidnapped when the terrorists, who were armed, walked into his church in the middle of his sermon, took him at gunpoint and walked him out the door and kidnapped him. Thank you, God, he was rescued. So to say that our generation doesn't face this, it does. Even if we in our little bubble don't feel it. The next part of Luke 21, verse 14, Jesus said, "So make up your minds not to prepare beforehand to defend yourselves. For I will give you utterance and wisdom which none of your opponents will be able to resist or refute." Don't make up your minds beforehand to defend yourselves. That is opposite of the world we live in. The world we live in is you got to have a game plan, you got to have a backup game plan. You got to prep. You got to have your stuff ready, you got to have a plan. If this goes down, here's what we're going to do. Now, I have that in mind. I know how all that works. There's nothing wrong with having a plan. However, the plan is not what saves me. Jesus is what saves me. Don't make up your mind how to defend yourself. I will give you utterance and wisdom. You know what utterance is? The words to say. Wisdom. Think it through. Make decisions. Determine what you're going to do. I will give you utterances and wisdom, which none of your opponents will be able to resist or refute. What do followers of Jesus in today's culture desperately want? We want wisdom. We want to know how to do this, how to walk with the Savior in the midst of a world that's getting darker and more dangerous all the time. We want wisdom. So we wrote a prayer for ourselves. We wrote a prayer for you, okay? Jesus, give us wisdom, please. P-L-E-A-S-E. See it? This is what we're going to ask him for, please. This is how we're going to seek wisdom from him. Number one, pray, obviously. Ask God for wisdom, courage, hope, and discernment. Number two, L, learn. Spend as much time studying God's word as you do learning about today's culture. If you do one or the other, do both. If you do neither one, do both. Understand what the word of God has to say and pay attention to what's going on in our world right now. E, explain. Tell the truth about today's struggles and what is happening in our world. Tell the truth. Pay attention. Are there these kinds of news stories that we've pointed out to you? Yes, these are from this week, the news stories we're showing you. It's real. Now, do people use it for political advantage, financial advantage, all of that? Yes, that's what people do. But don't buy into that. Just be able to understand and explain what's happening. A, offer positive, helpful, biblical solutions to today's problems. Positive, helpful, biblical solutions. S, stop, which means avoid actions and words that dishonor God, attack others, create fear, or cause disunity. See, I can know what's going on without spreading every stupid rumor in the entire world. I can know what's going on without pretending that I have all the answers. I can know what's going on without pretending that my favorite politician or political party has all the answers. Stop spreading things that don't help. And E, encourage. Tell other people how they can know and follow the Savior who does have all the answers. Because we don't. And while you should be able to talk about what's happening in the news and the culture and explain what's going on, make sure you also know how to explain what it means to follow Jesus as the Savior of your life. This is what it means to have wisdom in these days. We have another verse from Matthew. This is 24, verse 10. At that time, many will fall away and will betray one another and hate one another. Luke says the same thing. You will be betrayed even by parents and brothers and relatives and friends, and they will put some of you to death, and you will be hated by all because of my name. See, we might not face it right this second, but there will be a time when we have to state, which team are we on? Who is our Messiah? Knowing that there could be consequences for that. Are we willing to state that we follow Jesus even if the world hates Jesus? Now, before we finish, I need to remind you of a couple of things. You're going to ask this question. Haven't all these kinds of events happened throughout the centuries? Yes. You could have talked to your grandparents or your great-great-grandparents about all of these things, because Jesus said, Matthew 24, wars and rumors of wars, famines, earthquakes, plagues, terrors. And whatever they knew about the outside world, they would have known that all of those things were happening. So haven't all these things happened throughout every generation? Yes. What's the answer to that? The fact that they all seem to be happening at once in our generation should garner our attention. Because what did he call them? Birth pangs. And what if we learned that they start slower and weaker and they get faster and stronger? And that seems to be where we are, that they're speeding up and getting more severe. We cannot say when the rapture, the great tribulation are coming. We can't. We're not going to. But we can say that the necessary ingredients seem to be present in our generation. What did the disciples ask? What are the signs we should be looking for? And what has Jesus given us so far? Signs to look for. Now, I need to tell you something. We've read some of Matthew chapter 24. There are 51 verses in that chapter. We've only read 10 of them. We've got a long way to go in this series. We've got a lot more to learn next week. Because Jesus is answering the fundamental questions that his disciples wanted to know and we want to know. So before we leave today, here's our homework assignment. Are you ready? It comes from the book of Hebrews chapter 10. Let us hold fast a confession of our hope without wavering. for he who promised is faithful. Let us consider how to stimulate one another to love and good deeds, not forsaking our own assembly together, as is the habit of some, but encouraging one another, and all the more as you see the day drawing near. Is the day drawing near? I believe it is, because the birth pains are speeding up. So we should panic and we should cause everybody around us to panic. No, we should calm down and we should pray and we should help someone else meet the Savior. Because what will help your neighbors and friends is not another news article. What will help your neighbors and friends is you introduce them to the Messiah himself. And if you don't know the Savior, you say, but I'm paying attention to the world and I see what's happening and I have solutions for what's happening. Okay. I'm going to tell you there's only one who really has all the answers. And his name is Yeshua. Jesus is the Messiah. So we're going to pay attention. We've showed you news articles today and almost all of them are from this week. We'll show you more as we go throughout this series, showing you what Jesus said in the scriptures, what the different Bible prophecies say, and what's happening in our world today, and how they are lining up. Know your Bible and know your news. But more important than any of that, we want you to know the Savior. So I hope we'll see you next week. Let's bow together. Our Father, we thank you for your word and we thank you for Jesus as our great teacher, that his disciples asked the same kinds of questions we're asking. What do you do with this? How do we look ahead? How do we have faith in the middle of struggles? What are the signs of your coming? God, thank you for your word and the chance to study it together. I pray you would please give us wisdom and give us encouragement to share the story of Jesus with the people in our world, many of whom are scared because of all the signs that we've talked about. We can turn to fear or we can turn to the Savior. Please help us hold on to the Savior. We pray this in his name. Amen.
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6: When Abraham Lincoln was elected president in 1860, America stood on the edge of collapse. Over the next 4 years, the Civil War claimed more than 700,000 lives and tested whether our republic could endure. As the war drew to a close, Lincoln looked beyond victory. He looked toward healing. In his second inaugural address, he challenged the nation. Let us strive on to bind up the nation's wounds, to achieve and cherish a just and lasting peace. Lincoln understood that preserving the greatest experiment in self-government required more than winning a war. It required the character to restore what had been broken. More than 160 years later, America still faces division. The question is not whether we'll disagree. The question is whether we still have the wisdom and the character to heal together.
7: I was taking shot after shot, got in the car, and just started driving. Saw those red and blue lights, and I knew I was going to jail. I've had to spend a couple grand for a lawyer. I wasn't able to find a decent job for 4 years from one DWI. I could have got on the road and killed somebody. You can always think of a better option. Just don't drink and drive. It's not worth it.
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12: 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And you know what? 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
14: He's used us in amazing ways. He's used you in amazing ways. I believe that the Lord is continuing to open doors and we're going to continue to move forward. 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
11: 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The Christian walk is full of disciplines, you know, the trials, the setbacks, the hard seasons that God uses to shape our faith from the inside out. And one of the most constant attacks we face is simply being pulled in 100 different directions at once. You see, distraction sounds harmless, but it can quietly drain our walk with the Lord. Just like Martha in the kitchen, we get so busy with the urgency that we miss out what matters most. But handled the right way, distraction can actually draw us closer to God. So today, Pastor Jack teaches us that we conquer distraction by building a daily devotional life with God. When we make time for him before the world starts screaming at us, we find a calm and a strength that everyone around us will notice. Now with his message called The Discipline of Distraction, here's pastor and Bible teacher Jack Hibbs.
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0: 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Talitha, thank you for your patience. We will get to your call when we come back here on New Life Live. In fact, I'm just going to go over here and lock in Talitha right now. You with us, Talitha?
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0: 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Thanks for calling in today.
9: Hey, thank you so much for taking my call.
0: Of course. What is going on?
9: Well, I was calling to see, how do you get past a heavy emotional event in your family and forgive the family for what they said and did?
0: They said something to you or about you or what happened?
9: Yeah.
0: When was this?
9: Yeah. So, long story short, I adopted my nephew who was severely abused by my younger sister and her husband. So, At 2 months, he had over 15 broken and fractured bones. He was failure to thrive, and I did it because

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16: I remember years ago, I had intended on moving to Toledo, Ohio, and we found a house. We wrote a contract on the house. I said, Lord, is this the right house? That night I had a dream.
17: It's easy to dismiss our dreams as nothing more than our brains working out our daytime stresses. Or maybe we just ate pizza last night. But you know what? The Bible tells us that God speaks and we don't perceive it. And, you know, sometimes believers just outright ignore their dreams. Well, hello and welcome to Discovering the Jewish Jesus. I'm your host, Dustin Roberts, and today Rabbi Schneider is going to take us to the books of Matthew and 1 Kings on this topic. Let's get started. Rabbi?
16: We are in a series, beloved ones, that I'm calling Prophecy, Dreams, and Visions. Listen to this simple but profound statement. To disregard your dreams is to disregard God. It is a proven scriptural fact that God speaks to his people through their dreams at night. In fact, when the Holy Spirit came, as I've been proclaiming in Acts chapter 2, Peter stood up and he said, "What you're seeing is the fulfillment of what Joel prophesied when Joel said, in the last days, the Lord will pour forth his spirit on all flesh, and the sons and daughters will prophesy, the old men will dream dreams, and the young men will see visions." And so when God's spirit is poured out upon us, one of the things that automatically happens as a result of having his spirit is that God speaks to us by his spirit, whom he's poured out upon us and now lives in us through our dreams at night. Dreams are very important, and to disregard them once again is to disregard the voice of God speaking into your life. Because you see, there's elements in your life and in my life, there's areas in our life, details about our life, that the Bible doesn't give us specific information on. And I know if you've been tuning in with me on the earlier broadcast, you've been hearing me say this, but for the benefit of those that are tuning into this series for the first time, you see, the Bible doesn't tell you whether you should move to a certain city or not. The Bible doesn't tell you whether you should make a particular investment or not. The Bible doesn't tell you who to marry. There's so many particular decisions that we need to make in life that are detail-oriented. We want the mind of God about these decisions, but the Holy Spirit hasn't communicated the details in the Scripture. If you're a young person, the Bible didn't tell you which college to go to, but yet you wanted the mind of God to determine the right decision as to which college to go to. God wants to speak to us about the details of our life, and sometimes, beloved one, he'll do that through a dream at night. Now, during the course of this series, I've laid a major foundation. I've talked about the different types of ways that God speaks to us in our dreams and the different reasons he speaks to us in our dreams. And I left off last time saying that oftentimes the Lord will speak to us in our dreams to give us direction and strategy. Now, let me make the comment so no one misunderstands. I've made it before. I'm not saying that every dream you have is from God. In fact, my experience has been a small number of them are. Let me give you a personal example. And the reason that I'm sharing these personal examples with you isn't to lift up my own experience, but to help you to understand this is for now, it's for today, and it's for you. I had a dream that really communicated a deep spiritual truth to me. In this dream, I was once again in a small room. It was like a one-room cabin I was in. It was like in the middle of the woods somewhere. And in the cabin, there was a simple little picnic table, and there was a man sitting across the picnic table from me, and I was the only other one in the cabin. This one-room little cabin, man over here, picnic table, me on the other side of the picnic table, and there was one window where I could see outside. And I knew, as I was observing and taking part in the dream, that I'd been sitting in this room with this man for a very long time. And I also perceived in the dream that the man that I was sitting across from was a familiar friend. It wasn't like I saw his face, I just saw the man, but it wasn't like his face or anything stood out. All I perceived was I was sitting across from this man, he was a familiar friend, and I'd been sitting across from him in this room for a very long time. Suddenly, I began to get really antsy. I wanted to get out of the room. It's like I had been sitting there long enough, and I just wanted to get out and do something. And then when I looked out the window and I saw the outside beauty, I wanted to get out of that room and get outside. As I began to get up from the picnic table to escape the room, because I'd been sitting there for so long, the Ruach HaKodesh, the Holy Spirit, spoke to me. And here's what he said. He said, that man that you're sitting across from, that familiar friend, that's Jesus. And if you'll just keep sitting across from him, he is going to make you completely whole. And what the Lord was showing me there, beloved ones, is to spend time continuing to do what I had been doing already, just sitting before the Lord. It's a discipline. It's agonizing sometimes to do nothing but be still when we're so used to being active. But the Lord was instructing me through that dream to be still, to sit with Jesus, to just spend time alone with him, not run from the experience. Don't run because you want to go do something that you think is going to be more exciting or more stimulating. The Lord was saying to me, just keep spending time alone with me. Just keep sitting before me. And as you do, the Lord was saying to me, I am going to continue to make you whole. The importance of spending time alone with God every day. You see, the Lord will give us specific strategy and direction for our lives through, beloved ones, our dreams. I want to make it clear, as I've stated before, not every dream that we have is from the Lord. The dreams that I'm sharing with you, these aren't like I have these types of dreams every single night, but I have them often enough that they have dramatically impacted and shaped my journey. You see, I've even been warned in dreams at night of things that could happen if I didn't heed the counsel. There's a lot of scriptural examples of this. For example, when we go to the book of Matthew chapter 2, verse 12 and 13, listen what the scripture says here concerning Joseph. And having been warned by God in a dream not to return to Herod, the Magi left for their own country by another way. Now when they had gone, behold, an angel of the Lord appeared to Joseph in a dream and said, get up, take the child and his mother, and flee to Egypt and remain there until I tell you, for Herod is going to search for the child to destroy him. In other words, we find ourselves in the midst of the story. Mary had given birth, Miriam, we call her in Hebrew, had given birth to Yeshua. Joseph, obviously, being not the biological father, but Jesus' father that was raising him on earth. And Herod was going to kill the male children during this time because he had heard that a Messiah had been born. And so the angel came to Joseph and said, get out of Israel because Herod's going to kill the newborns here and go to Egypt. How did Joseph gain this direction and this strategy? Through, beloved, a dream. He was warned in a dream. God can warn you from making wrong purchases, making wrong decisions in relationships. He can help you to stay on track if you'll pay attention, and particularly to the warnings God gives you at night. And this is what Elihu wrote about in the book of Job. Elihu was the one counselor that wasn't rebuked. And what Elihu said was, the Lord can save your soul from the pit if you'll listen to God's warnings to you through your dreams at night.
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16: I remember years ago, I had intended on moving to Toledo, Ohio, when my youngest daughter had graduated high school because I was shepherding a congregation there. And so I said, it doesn't make sense for me to be living so far away, but I don't want to pull my daughter out of high school in the middle of her high school years. But when she graduates high school, I'm going to then move to Toledo, which was closer to the congregation I was shepherding. So my youngest daughter had graduated high school. Immediately, I contacted a realtor. Cynthia and I began to look around at houses in the Toledo area, and we found a house. And we really liked the house. We liked it so much, we wrote a contract on the house. It was Friday afternoon. That Friday evening, I went to minister at the congregation I was shepherding. And then late into the evening, after the ministry time was over, I drove my car back over to the house that I'd written a contract on. And there was a kind of a chair. It was more like a stool in the backyard. So it's the middle of the night now. You know, I don't remember, 12 o'clock in the morning, even later. I sit on the bench. I'm literally now in that physical premise. I'm at the property. I'm sitting on the bench and I'm praying. I said, Lord, is this the right house? It seems right. It feels right. I mean, I still had some outs in the contract, you know, if it was inspected and the inspector saw things that I didn't like, etc. But I'd signed the contract. I'm sitting on the bench in the backyard, middle of the night. I hear the crickets chirping. I say, Lord, is this the right house? Lord, this is a big decision. I just opened my heart up, beloved, and prayed. Then after praying, I got back in my car and drove back to the rabbi's quarters where I was sleeping. That night I had a dream. I saw myself in the dream in a stockade. You know what a stockade is? It's like two pieces of wood, and there's a little hole in the bottom piece for you to put your neck in and your two wrists in, and then a piece of wood comes on top so that you're stuck there. I mean, I never thought about a stockade in my life. I mean, what does a Jewish boy like me know about a stockade? I'm not a military guy. I didn't study ancient military history, but it was so clear. And the imagery was so strong. I mean, you couldn't miss it. The Lord was saying to me, if you buy that house, you're going to be trapped. You're going to be in a stockade. And it was so powerful. I woke up the next morning. I couldn't wait to pick up that phone and call the realtor and say, cancel that contract. God save me from making a decision, beloved ones, that would have dramatically impacted my life and I would have suffered greatly for had I not been warned by the Lord and listened to His warning. God will warn you to keep you from making bad decisions through your dreams at night. I remember going back almost 20 years ago. And there was a particular messianic congregation. I won't name where the city was, huge Jewish population. And they invited me to come and minister to them. They were looking for a rabbi. And they housed me in one of the elders' homes that night after I ministered. And as I slept in that elder's home that night, the Lord showed me what would happen to me if I came and pastored that congregation. And because of the information that I received in the dream, I was able to have clear direction and say to the Board of Elders, listen, I don't think this is a good fit. And of course, it dramatically helped me to fulfill the destiny that God had for me. Are you seeing how important dreams are and how much you can be blessed by following God's leading to you through your dreams? This is why Joel and Peter in the book of Acts said to us, that because you now have the Holy Spirit, God's going to speak to you through your dreams at night. To disregard your dreams, beloved, is to disregard the counsel of God. This is very critical and very, very important. Do you know, sometimes the Lord will even speak to us audibly in our dreams at night. I mean, sometimes it's just an imagery. Most of my dreams, it's just imagery, simple pictures of scenes and people and so forth that communicate a message. And I talked in some of the previous broadcasts how the language of dreams is symbolic just as the parables of Jesus were symbolic. We have to search the Lord and ask Him for understanding. The Lord will sometimes, however, speak to us even audibly, even in our sleep. Listen, for example, what happened with Solomon. I'm reading in the book now of 1 Kings, chapter number 3. Hear the word of God. In Gibeon, the Lord appeared to Solomon in a dream at night, and God said, Solomon literally heard the voice of God. And God said to Solomon, ask what you wish me to give you. Sometimes God will literally speak to us in an audible voice. I've had this happen on several occasions. I remember one time in a spiritual encounter I had with the Lord at night, it was like there was a river of fire rolling into me, back to God, into me, back to God. It was like a circling river of fire. And then the Holy Spirit spoke audibly to me. It was the voice of Father God. And here's what he said to me. I'll never forget it. He said to me, seize my word and don't let anything else in. That was close to 15 years ago. He said to me, seize my word and don't let anything else in. There's nothing in the world that could ever make me doubt that I heard the voice of the Lord that night, that I heard the voice of Father. I've grieved over it. I've prayed about it. Even to this day, Lord, help me to seize your word and not let anything else in. Father, help me to understand what your word is and how do I seize the whole Bible? Because we speak of the whole Bible as the word. How do I do that, Lord? And as I began to pray and seek the Lord began to help me understand what he was saying to me, to seize the portion of his word that he's highlighting to me at this particular season in my life, and don't let anything else in, whether it's the written word of God or whether it's something that he said to me through a dream or prophetically. Seize his word and don't let anything else in. The enemy's always out there trying to give us his own false perception of reality. God is saying, don't let the voice of darkness in. Don't let the enemy's perception of reality invade your consciousness, but seize my word and don't let anything else in. God can speak to us audibly, beloved ones, in our sleep. Sometimes he'll do it with music. Maybe some of you, in fact, I'm confident that some of you, and don't feel bad if you've not had this experience, but I know that several of you at least have had the experience a few times where you've heard heavenly music in your sleep. I probably had that happen to me about a half dozen times over 40 years where I've literally in my sleep heard heavenly music. How do I know it was heavenly music? Because it was so beautiful, so utterly beautiful and moving. Something that I've never heard before, I knew it was coming from heaven itself. And one time, the music was mixed with the actual voice of God where there were literal words. On most occasions, I just heard the music with no words. But one time, I heard the music with words. And here's what the Lord said to me the one time I heard his voice with the music. He said to me, take the details out of the detail and leave out the decimal point. I mean, think about it. I really have had a lot of prayer about that because it's something that, again, it's a riddle language. He said, take the details out of the detail and take out the decimal point or remove the decimal point. There were two different elements that he was saying. The first thing he was saying is don't get bogged down in the details. Give enough detail to make my voice clear, but don't become so detailed that people get lost in the details and they're unable to be moved in the same way by the message. Take the details out of the detail. Not that details aren't important, but for my purpose, the Lord doesn't want me to get so detail-oriented with you that the message isn't coming through. And then he said this to me. He said to me, remove the decimal point. What did he mean by that? He spoke about giving and loving. Give big, take out the decimal point. Love big, live big, remove the decimal point. Live life big, give big, love big, dream big. Beloved, God speaks to us. I'm speaking about all of us. I'm speaking about you and me in our dreams. As we close out this series now, I want to begin to prepare you for what we're going to do next time. I'm going to pray for you. And I'm going to give you very specific strategies for how you can begin to recall your dreams better and get more out of them. Beloved, I love you. I can't stress how important this series is. Dreams are for everybody. And to disregard your dreams, beloved ones, is to disregard God. Baruch Hashem. You know, people, if they're going to make an offering to the Lord in a ministry, they want to feel like their offering is being used for pure purposes that are bearing fruit. And some of you that are tied into the ministry know we're doing so many things right now. One of the things that I'm really excited about is we have launched an app that's going into the prison systems. And I think we have right now about 280,000 inmates each month that are getting the app that has our program on it that the federal prison that they're in is giving them. I'm so thankful to be able to reach prisoners with the gospel. So I want to ask you today for your financial help, beloved friends, because without God's people, without Friends of This Ministry financially supporting it, we can't reach the world with the gospel. It really is a partnership between you and us. I want to thank you in advance for your love and for your help. And I want to ask you, if you feel the Holy Spirit leading you to make an offering today, please just be obedient and do it. Now, Dustin, can you share with our listeners how they can support us and give?
17: 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And you know what? 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
16: What I love about the Aaronic Blessing is that it did not originate with man. The words actually proceeded from the very essence of God Himself. The blessing comes from the book of Numbers, chapter 6. So listen to these words and receive the blessing of the Lord into your life today. The Lord bless you and keep you. The Lord make His face shine on you and be gracious to you. The Lord lift you up with His countenance. And the Lord give you, beloved one, His peace. And now in Hebrew.

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1: The book of Revelation is the revelation of Jesus Christ. We have been studying Revelation chapter by chapter. We've gone through the first seven chapters. We're on Revelation chapter 8. And if you've missed any of the previous broadcasts, you can go back and pick them up at our website on One Place. So you can go back and get our previous broadcasts there. I know you're going to want to have a complete view of the book of Revelation, and you want to be studying each of these presentations in harmony with your Bible. You know, there's an old poem that says, "What says the Bible, the blessed Bible, to me? The teachings of men so often mislead me. But this my only question be, what says the Bible, the blessed Bible, to me?" If you have any questions about what we have been teaching in the book of Revelation, please just go back to your Bible, read that chapter again through the eyes of Scripture, study the chapter, and look at the symbols, let the Bible explain itself, and I'm sure that the Holy Spirit will lead you and guide you as you, with honest heart, study His Word. You know, in John 7, verse 17, it says that if any man will do his will, he shall know of the doctrine. So understanding truth is a matter of the heart as much as the mind. There are many brilliant people who are deceived when it comes to truth. But if we approach the Bible with an honest heart, God will reveal His truth to us. With that background, let's launch right into Revelation chapter 8. Revelation has 22 chapters, and we are about a third of the way through now. Let's go to the seven trumpets, Revelation chapter 8, verse 1. When he opened the seventh seal, there was silence in heaven for about half an hour. Silence in heaven for about a half an hour? Why? Well, all heaven is emptying because Jesus is coming to get His people. The question that is answered in chapter 7 that we studied in our last presentation is raised actually in chapter 6. Remember at the end of chapter 6 in Revelation, it says, "Who will be able to stand?" And many run for the rocks and mountains to fall on them. The answer is Revelation 7, men and women that are totally committed to Christ, men and women that the Bible calls virgins. They didn't compromise themselves with false doctrine. They didn't go whoring after the world. They were not harlots that, in the biblical sense, where they separated themselves from the true lover, Jesus. You remember in James chapter 4, verse 4, it says, "You adulterers and adulteresses, friendship with the world is enmity against God." So these men and women follow the Lamb wherever they go. They're totally committed to Christ. They go where Jesus leads. Then it comes back to the seventh seal after we looked at the question in Revelation 6, who's going to be able to stand? The answer in Revelation 7, those that are totally committed to Christ. Then it comes back on Revelation 8, verse 1, where it says there'll be silence in heaven. The angels are so excited that every angel leaves heaven with Jesus to come to get us. Verse 2, "And I saw the seven angels who stand before God, and to them were given seven trumpets. Then another angel stood having a golden censer, and he came and stood at the altar and was given much incense that he should offer it with the prayers of the saints upon the golden altar before the throne. Now, it's exciting for me to know that as I kneel before God, and as my prayers ascend before God as incense, that Jesus mingles his righteousness with my prayers. Even at times, my prayers have selfishness because they come through the corrupt channels of my selfish humanity. Jesus knows all about that, and he interprets my prayers like fragrant incense before the

0: throne of God so they smell good to the Father. That's wonderful, isn't it? Jesus takes the needs of my heart. Jesus takes the desires of my mind. He takes all of my earthliness and all of my tainted humanness, and he mixes it with the perfume of his grace and the incense of his love, and he brings up to the Father so that it is acceptable to him. Even when you pray with stammering lip and faltering tongue, know that Jesus mixes his incense with that. And you know, in Romans chapter 8, the Bible talks about how the Holy Spirit interprets our prayers to the Father. It says in Romans 8, now he who searches the hearts, this is Romans 8:27, knows the mind of the Spirit, because he makes intercession for the saints according to the will of God. And if you go back to verse 26, likewise, the Spirit helps our weaknesses, for we do not know what we should pray as we ought, but the Spirit himself makes intercession for us with groanings that cannot be uttered. So the Holy Spirit takes the feebleness of my language and presents it before the throne of God, and Jesus perfumes it with his righteousness. Jesus presents it in the beauty of his own character to the Father. The Scripture talks about the fact that Jesus himself is our great intercessor. And this is the picture that's given here in Revelation chapter 8 and verse 2. When we go to Revelation 8 verse 5, it says, then the angel took the censer, filled it with fire, threw it to the earth. There were noises, thunderings, and lightnings, and an earthquake. See, this is the language of judgment. The seven trumpets are God's sevenfold judgments down the seven major ages of church history. In the Bible, trumpets heralded two things. They heralded great gatherings, political or religious, like they heralded the great time of the Day of Atonement. Secondly, trumpets always heralded the approach of disaster or war. They were really trumpets of war, trumpets of judgment. There are seven trumpets that go forth in Revelation chapter 8 and 9. The first trumpet, as I'll show you as we study these, is a trumpet that is a little bit different, but it is the same sequence as the rest. Now, you remember the seven churches that we studied, Ephesus to Smyrna to Pergamos to Thyatira to Sardis to Philadelphia to Laodicea, show you seven different aspects of spiritual life in every age. The purpose of the seven churches is to show you spiritual life and the internal spiritual qualities of believers. In the seven churches, when we studied them, we saw that there were seven literal churches, but we also saw that those seven churches represented epochs or periods of time. They showed us the internal spiritual life of every church. The seven seals that we studied next in Revelation 6 and 7 showed us how Christianity made an impact on society. So the whole purpose of the seven seals was to show us how the church impacted society or how society impacted the church. The purpose of the seven trumpets is to show God's judgments on a people who've apostatized from him. So in the first trumpet, one of the judgments comes upon Jerusalem that turned its back on Christ. Second, you have judgments on Western Rome. You have judgments on apostate Christianity. You have, and as these judgments on apostate Christianity intensify, it's the same sequence. Then in trumpet 5, judgments upon the Eastern Roman Empire in the Muslim invasions. And here is where Islam is introduced. Then trumpet 6, you have judgments in the days of Islam, and that intensify. Then you have judgments upon all humanity. There are seven trumpets in Revelation chapter total. Revelation chapter 8, we have the first four. Revelation chapter 7, Revelation chapter 9, we have the last three. So let's look at these trumpets and go through the symbolism of them. We're going to start with Revelation 8, verse 7. The first angel sounded, and hail and fire mingled with blood, and they were thrown to the earth, and a third of the trees were burned up, and all the green grass was burned up. So the first trumpet, just in literal language, what we know for sure is this, that there's destruction in that first trumpet. But you say, what's being destroyed? Is there any clue here of where these trumpets start? There are two clues in the starting or where to begin these trumpets. There's a principle in understanding prophecy. If you violate it, you get all mixed up. If you go to Daniel's day, there was an image in Daniel 2. The head of gold, breasts and arms of silver, thighs of brass, legs of iron, feet of iron and clay. The head of gold always begins in Daniel's day, Babylon. So in Bible, in sequence prophecy in the Bible, God always begins where the prophet is, where the prophet is living that age. In Daniel, you remember in Daniel 7, you have the lion, the bear, the leopard, the dragon. The lion represents Babylon. In that day, Daniel's living in the Babylonian Empire. When you come to the seven churches, you begin with Ephesus. The church begins in John's day and takes you down to the book of Revelation. You remember the first church is Ephesus. It means desirable, but they would lose their first love. And so the New Testament church was desirable, faithful to true doctrine, passionate about sharing God's grace, passionate about protecting the truths of the Word of God, but they lost their first love. They substituted duty for devotion, doing for being. So Ephesus begins in John's day, but those seven churches go down to Laodicea, the last of the churches, and the word Laodicea means the church of the judgment hour or end time, so from the first century to the last century. So in sequence prophecy, if you're starting here, you always start where the prophet is, then you go to the next generation, the next. By this prophetic law of interpretation, if I have to start in John's day, I have to start on the island of Patmos, here with the trumpets. I have to start someplace in the late first century. There's another interesting clue. Sometimes God gives you clues, and it says in verse 7, the first angel sounded, and the hail followed mingled with blood. So that's destruction. They're thrown to the earth, and a third of the trees were burned up, and the green grass is burned up. I wonder if that means trees burned up. Can anybody think in the Old Testament of what the symbolism of a tree is?
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0: Can anybody think in the Old Testament of what the symbolism of a tree is? Psalms puts it this way. It says in Psalm 1, he shall be like a tree planted by the rivers of the waters. Often in the Old Testament, God uses fresh green trees as symbols of his people. When Jesus talked about the destruction of Jerusalem, he used the language of this text. If you take your Bible and you go back to the book of Matthew, then we look at as well Luke, because I think Luke is even clearer than Matthew. So let's concentrate on the Luke passage. Let's go to Luke 23. What clue does Jesus give us to start off in the right direction on this understanding of green trees? Luke 23, verse 29 to 31. For indeed the days are coming in which they will say, blessed are the barren, the wombs that have never bore, and the breasts that have never nursed. What's Jesus talking about? Jesus is on the way to the cross. And just before that, in verse 28, the daughters of Jerusalem, he says to them, don't weep for me, but weep for yourselves. Why should the daughters of Jerusalem be weeping for themselves? What was going to come upon Jerusalem? The whole city was going to be destroyed. They were going to be burned up when the Roman armies came down in 70 AD to destroy the city. And they would not leave one green tree in the city. Tens of thousands were going to be killed. Blood would run in the streets. But notice what Jesus says in verses 30 and 31. They will begin to say to the mountains, fall on us, and to the hills, cover us. For if they do these things with a what? Green tree or green wood, what will be done to the dry? This is the prophecy here. He said, you're going to crucify me on the cross. and I am the tree of righteousness. You are like many trees, but if you reject me and put me on the cross, what's going to happen? The Roman soldiers are going to come down and cut down every tree in Jerusalem and destroy you. John predicts this in the blowing of the first trumpet. These are the trumpets of God in the judgments on humanity that the Jewish leaders turned their back on Christ. Now, don't misunderstand me. There were thousands and thousands of Jews that came to Jesus, and they made up the foundation of the Christian church. So Jesus gives us seven examples of this in the blowing of the trumpets. The first example is example one, God's trumpet blows, and the nation and its people that have turned their back on Jesus are destroyed in the destruction of Jerusalem. Who destroyed them? Rome. There are those Christians that hung fast to Christ, and the Roman government persecuted them. So Jesus said to Rome, you too will have my judgments. Now let's go to the second trumpet. You'll notice verse 8. The second angel sounded, and something like a great mountain burning with fire was thrown into the sea, and a third of the sea became blood. Often in the Bible, a mountain represents a kingdom. So now you have a second epic. The kingdom or the mountain that overthrew Jerusalem, that kingdom itself would be destroyed. You have the barbarian tribes coming down. You have this prophecy, the Vandals, the Visigoths, the Ostrogoths, the other barbarian tribes come down on Rome, and it's totally destroyed. The Roman Empire was destroyed. Jerusalem was destroyed in 70 AD. Rome rises. It rules for a while. But from 300 AD to 500 AD, the barbarians come down, and just as there was a judgment on Jerusalem, when Rome drifted from God, there's a judgment on Rome, and Rome falls. Then we come to the third trumpet. Now follow me closely. These trumpets are falling parallel to the churches and the plagues. We are now after the destruction of the Roman Empire, someplace between 300 and 500 AD. Now, what happens? What do we call this period? Well, after the destruction of the Roman Empire from 300 to 500, we have another long period of time from about 500 AD to about 1200. And what do we call this period? We call it the Dark Ages. Now look at something fascinating in verse 10 of Revelation 8. The third angel sounded, and a great star fell from heaven like a burning torch. Think with me carefully. A great star fell from heaven. In the Bible, what does a star represent? We need to go to Revelation 1:20, last part. The mystery of the seven stars, which you saw in my right hand, and the seven golden candlesticks. The seven stars are what? The angels. So a star represents what? An angel. Satan was one of the stars of heaven. And you remember his tail drew a third part of the stars of heaven. That's the angels. In Luke 10, verse 18, it says, I saw Satan fall from heaven like lightning. This is a reference to Satan, the third angel. Sounds, and a great star fell from heaven, burning like a torch. This is a reference, obviously, to Satan. He fell previous to this time. He fell before the creation of this world. He was cast out of heaven. But it says this star fell on a third of the rivers and springs of waters. What in the Bible are the springs of waters? Take your Bible and turn to Isaiah chapter 12, verse 3. What are the springs of waters? See, all of these symbols are explained. They make sense. Therefore, with joy, you will draw water from the wells of salvation. What are the springs of water? The well of salvation. Let's look at some more texts about the springs of water. Look, for example, at Proverbs 13, verse 14, because Satan is going to do something to the spring of water. But the law of the wise is a fountain of life, to turn one away from the snares of death. So the law of God is like a fountain of life. It's like the spring of water. The word of God is that spring. So what happens during the Dark Ages is Satan introduces a poison into the fountain of life. He poisons the very word of God, and he substitutes tradition for the word, human teachings for God's word. So during the Dark Ages, when church and state unite, that is the third trumpet period. He says in Revelation 8, verse 11, the name of the star is wormwood, and a third of the waters became wormwood. What does wormwood mean? Wormwood means punishment for apostasy. That's the root of the word. The root of that is apostasy. The devil comes into the church. Church and state unite during the Dark Ages. Images come into the church. Man-made teachings come into the church. God says, that's enough, and my judgments are going to fall upon the church. In the first trumpet, judgments fall upon Israel because as a corporate whole, they turn their back on God and turn away from God's grace. In the second trumpet, judgments fall upon pagan Rome. Why? Because pagan Rome was a persecutor of God's people. In the third trumpet judgment, judgments fall upon the apostate church in the Middle Ages. That apostasy intensifies in the Dark Ages as truth is compromised more and more. Let's look at verse 12. The fourth angel sounded, and a third of the sun was struck, and a third of the moon, and a third of the stars, so that a third of them were darkened, and a third of the day did not shine, and likewise the night. What do you know about Jesus? John 8, verse 12, the Bible says Jesus is the light of the world. The Bible says darkness and gross darkness will cover the people. In the Dark Ages, truth was compromised, and so God allowed his judgments to fall. What is the message of Revelation chapter 8? It is that if you compromise truth, you see there are practical lessons in every chapter. If you compromise truth, like Israel did, the judgments of God will fall. If you compromise truth like the Romans did, the judgments of God will fall. If you compromise truth like took place when church and state united in the Middle Ages, the judgments of God will fall. God still sits upon his throne. God still reigns over all. God still is a God of justice and mercy. His mercy reaches out to a race. His love reaches out to them. There's always justice. Justice is an aspect of God's character. The trumpets are blowing. I wonder, can you hear the trumpets blowing? The trumpets that herald a gathering? Trumpets that announce the final judgment? Can you hear the trumpets? God is gathering a people. I hear the sound of the trumpet. The Lord himself shall descend from heaven with a shout, with the voice of the archangel and the trumpet of God. I hear the trumpet of gathering, that trumpet that God's people from north to south, from east to west are going to be gathered together into him. I hear the trumpets of judgment gathering and the trumpets of war gathering in this world, and I want to be ready when that final trumpet blows. What about you? You may be asking, Pastor Mark, how can I be ready for the coming of Jesus? How can I be ready in these last days? Let's let the book of Revelation answer that question. We go back to Revelation chapter 1. In the book of Revelation, God is appealing to us. He's appealing to us strongly to be ready when he comes again. And here in Revelation chapter 1, we read, "Blessed is he," verse 3, "who reads, and those who hear the words of this prophecy and keep the things that are therein." As we read God's word, his Holy Spirit will change our life. As we listen to the words of the prophetic word, we will be drawn closer to Jesus. As we make a decision by his grace to keep those things that are in it, we will be secure from the powers of the enemy. In Revelation chapter 1, verse 5, the Bible talks about the blood of Jesus Christ cleansing us from all sin. The book of Revelation is a book about Jesus, about his grace, about his mercy, about his goodness, about his compassion. It is a book that shares with us the principles of eternal life. Did you recall in Revelation chapter 7, it talks about a group of people that says, Revelation 7, verse 9 and 10, "After these things I looked, and behold, a great multitude, which nobody can number, of all the nations, tribes, peoples, and tongues, standing before the throne and before the Lamb, clothed with white robes, with palm branches in their hand, and crying with a loud voice, saying, Salvation belongs to our God, who sits on the throne, and to the Lamb." Salvation belongs to our God. And remember in Revelation 5, they sang a new song, verse 9. Revelation 5, verse 9. "You are worthy to take the scroll and to open its seals, for you were slain, and you've redeemed us to God by your blood, out of every tribe, every tongue, and people and nation. You've made us kings and priests to God. You are worthy to take to open the seals because you were slain and you've redeemed us by your blood." What does it mean to live in God's kingdom? How can we avoid being struck with the judgments of God? Open your heart to Jesus. Allow Jesus to enter your life. Enable Jesus to fill you with his Holy Spirit. And as you do, tell him that all you want is what he wants.
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0: Open your heart to his saving grace. 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Open your heart to the gift of eternal life that he so freely offers. Will you do that right now as we pray? Father in heaven, thank you that as we study about the judgments of God falling upon the disobedient, thank you that we can avoid those judgments by opening our heart to Jesus and living for him now and through all eternity. Thank you for your blood that covers our sins. Thank you for your grace that pardons our past and empowers our future. Thank you, dear Jesus, for the gift of eternal life that is ours through your grace. In Christ's name, amen.
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11: 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And while you're there, look for Pastor Brian's book, The Multi-Generational Church Crisis. 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Let's hear now from Dr. Brian Chappell as he shares the lesson, The God Who Answers.
10: The writer, Patrick Morley, gives us this short biography. He says, when my dad turned six, he went to work. He went to work with his older brother. They rose every morning at 3 a.m. to deliver milk, and then after that, worked a paper route. But despite the hard work, he never heard his father say, I love you, son. I am proud of you. When my dad became a man, he had to decide if he would repeat or break that cycle. He wanted to break the cycle, but fathering was unexampled to him. So our family joined a church to get some moral and religious instruction for the family. I suppose that's what my dad thought it meant, to be a good Christian. But he was still left to guess at what it meant to be a good father. So after a while of church pressures, my dad burned out. He quit church. Soon after that, I quit high school in the middle of my senior year. My brother followed in my footsteps, and eventually he died of a heroin overdose. My other brothers have had a variety of employment, substance, and marriage issues, too. My dad never saw it coming. If he could have seen around the bend, I'm sure he would have done things differently. If he was still alive, I know he would say, I take full responsibility. And I respect that. Every man does need to take responsibility for his life. And yet what the brief biography of Patrick Morley makes plain is taking responsibility may not be the real core issue. After all, almost all of us at some point are willing to man up and say, if my kids struggle, they come by it honestly. They got it from me, at least in some dimension. We recognize that we're not perfect. We will acknowledge the struggles. We will acknowledge that we have things that have made life difficult for ourselves as well as our families. And yet, even as we acknowledge all of that, the difficulty many of us face, even in the moment, is not taking responsibility after the fact, but asking for God's help in the midst of the mess. to, at the moment, begin to say, I need some help. God, will you enter my life? Will you help me to deal with the things that I am struggling with? Somehow the fear that we would show weakness, that acknowledging the need for help is going to diminish us in some way, keeps us from the things that are so obvious to others and ourselves when we look back. We keep saying, no need for help, no need for God, no need for crutch. It's under control. I can do this myself. I got this. Why do we do that? Because somehow we believe the expression of need is the confession of weakness. And over again, we know that what men in particular struggle with the most is anybody seeing us as weak. But if there's anything that this psalm does, it's allowing a hero of the Bible, David, the one who wrote it, to say, it's okay to ask God for help, even in the midst of the mess, not just down the road somewhere, but even in the midst of the mess, being willing to say, I need my God to help. And that is not diminishing us. That is actually expressing what it means to be a man or woman of faith. What is the psalm teaching us when we're in the midst of the mess, when the distress is so intense? What are we being given permission to do? First, simply to desire God's presence in our lives. I mean, the opening words are so clear. Answer me when I call, O God of my righteousness. The end of verse 1. Be gracious to me and hear my prayer. It's okay to want God involved in our lives. And as obvious as that may seem, it is not obvious in ancient times or often in our own times. After all, ancient hearts were not so different than our hearts today. Often, if you were in the Hebrew culture, if you were struggling, if you were in a mess, then the conclusion of others and often of the person themselves was, God's getting me. The reason I'm struggling, the reason for this mess is somehow I am sinful, wrong, weak, and God is punishing. God is expressing his displeasure. And really the only explanation in the ancient Hebrew world for personal disaster or struggle or distress was God's getting you. And so you don't want God close. You want some distance. You want to placate him somehow, put a fence between you and God. And yet what David is doing is saying, I actually desire him. My heart and my flesh cry out for the living God. Why would we want such a God? Because he has declared himself as one who is righteous. Did you catch it? Just the very first words. Answer me when I call, O God of my righteousness. We need the words. He is the God of our righteousness. I don't stand before God expecting his goodness because I've been good enough, because I've qualified or I've measured up. No, it's not my righteousness that allows me to call out to God. It is his righteousness. It's the gospel in nutshell essence in the Old Testament, that God over and over again taught his people not to approach him on the basis of their righteousness, but his. And ultimately, we would understand the goodness and the grace of that in the New Testament, where Christ would come. He would suffer and die for our sins, and his righteousness, as he took away our sin, would become ours. The great transfer, our sin for his righteousness for our sin. So that we could say with the apostle, I am crucified with Christ, and I no longer live, but Christ lives in me. I have his identity, and the life that I live now in the flesh, I live by faith in the Son of God, who loved me and gave himself for me. It's his righteousness that allows me to approach him. And I don't simply trust his righteousness. I approach him because I trust his record. Right in the middle of verse 1. Lord, you have given me relief when I was in distress. Why should I trust God? Because I'm trusting his righteousness, not mine. And because he's got some record of goodness in my life. We don't know precisely when David wrote this psalm. Was it after Goliath, in which God had helped him defeat the giant? Or was it after Saul, the king that became in essence his father in the palace, began to hunt him down in the desert like a dog. David was delivered. Did he look back and say, God, you have given me relief? Or was it even later than that, when Absalom, the son of David's heart, betrayed him, turned on him, and tried to kill his own father in order to have the kingdom? Did David look back across all of it and say, God, when the worst things were happening, when I had no help, somehow you rescued me. My heart is still hurting, but God, I recognize you were the one that gave me relief. Because he recognizes God's righteousness and God's record, he recognizes it's okay to call out to God. I want to hear his voice. Not simply because I want God's voice in my life, because I want the other voices to stop. He doesn't just want God to hear, he wants the shame to end. The words of verse 2 hurt us if we hear them in the context of our own lives. Oh men, how long shall my honor be turned into shame? How long will you love vain words and seek after lies? I was once esteemed, and now I am embarrassed. And the people who are making my life difficult are men of rank. We don't see it so much in our English translations, but those opening words of the verse, oh man, are men of record, men of rank, men of esteem. If a crazy person calls you crazy, no problem. But if the credible people call you crazy, now I'm worried. And not only are the credible people shaming him, they are doing it with vain words and lying. And as he hears it all, he is simply saying, Lord, I need your presence to drown these voices in my life. We have to recognize as believers in this world that shame is not just something people do to us or we do to ourselves. It is the weapon of Satan, of the evil one, to drive us away from hope in God, to say, I'm ashamed, I cannot go to him, so I have to turn from God, or to make us hide from friends that we actually need to support us, or to actually make us lose hope, so the very gifts and graces God has put into our lives, we don't want to use anymore. Shame is what Satan himself uses to drive us from the purposes and the goodness of God's heart, because we are denying them to our own heart as the shame fills our ears and we cannot hear the words stop. David says, Lord, hear me, but let me stop hearing those voices.
12: 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It may seem hard for younger Christians to believe, but people over 50 were raised during an era when 90% of Americans identified as Christian. These older believers were once part of a majority group that understood the mission of the church was to take control of our culture, to halt its evils. At the same time, Christians under 50 have lived their entire lives perceiving themselves as a minority that needs to make credible their faith to a secular, pluralistic culture. These distinct experiences and perceptions have a profound impact on the priorities different generations have for church ministry. It's no wonder that younger and older believers don't always see eye to eye. 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And now, more from Brian Chappell on today's Unlimited Grace.
10: How Does Shame Work? Charles Featherstone and the rather remarkable biography From Jihad to Jesus talks about the path of a California teen from the suburbs to Middle East Muslim jihad as a Muslim warrior. He describes how it happened, how the voices of shame began to motivate him because he couldn't turn them off. He says, due to my father's military career, we moved a lot. We settled in Southern California. It was not home. I had been on the receiving end of my father's violence for years, and I learned both to fear and to hate him. And school was no more safe. I was bullied, terrorized, and abused regularly, not just by my classmates, but by a fifth grade teacher. There was no one to trust. I was frightened, incredibly alone, and increasingly angry. The residual shame, he said, created in him a God hunger. Somebody who would receive him beyond the hurts and the shame of this world. And he found that God in Islam, where he learned of a God who cared for men, who would express their anger in courage. It all made sense to him, he said, as he was getting rid of the shame, until he was walking the streets of Manhattan on 9/11. And then he wrote what filled his heart. In the chaos and terror, as I looked up at the burning Twin Towers and watched people tumble to their deaths, life-changing words came to me. Words replacing the long-repeated voices of anger and shame. The words now inside my head, my love is all that matters, and this is not who I am. The words of Sunday school teachers from a church that his parents had long ago abandoned, but still the words of Christ coming into his heart, coming into his mind. I am love, and I love you, and this is not evidence of who I am. And suddenly everything began to change as the voice of Christ's love and his provision began to drown the voices of shame. But of course, for all of us, the question is, how does that happen? How do we actually turn down the volume of the shame in order to turn up the message of grace that we also desperately need? Because everything else is vying for the volume control. We recognize in our lives that we will turn to success or sex or accomplishment or beating somebody up, something to give us esteem or value. And the voices that keep echoing, that drive us, are the abuse that we have received or given. The careers that ended short or badly. The friends who abandon us. The families who have said things to us that we never imagined they would ever say to us. Those voices keep coming, keep coming, keep coming, and the shame that we so long to silence has to be silenced, but it can only be done in the grace of God. God, hear my prayer. God, work in my life. And God is simply giving us permission to make that prayer, that we can approach him, that he's willing to listen. And as we do so, we recognize what the psalmist is saying is that we begin to claim the reality of who God is, even in the distress, even in the mess. The things that I'm going to say for the next few minutes, I'm going to acknowledge to you, are the deep mines of faith. That this is not on the surface of just saccharine Christianity, of sentimentalism. This is deep down stuff as we are trying to find the reality of God in our lives by claiming who he really is and what he has really done. If it's that kind of God that we are seeking, then we claim him even in the distress, first of all, by trusting his hedge about us. Verse 3, right at the beginning. But know that the Lord has set apart the godly for himself. He has set apart his own. He has intention for them that is eternal and good. But I confess, and you do too, that there is enough in a broken and fallen world that would make us question that at times, that there truly is a set apartness of God's people for his eternal purpose, that there is a hedge about us. When Kathy and I were in England 2 weeks ago and in a retreat center, a conference center that was in the rural parts of London, we had opportunity just to take some hikes, and we went through the fields where there are those, you know, those noteworthy hedges in the European fields. The hedges, remember, in the battle for Normandy, even kept the Allied tanks from being able to make progress because the hedges were so thick and so dense. They hadn't just been planted 10 years before or 20 years before. Those French hedgerows had been planted by the Romans 2,000 years before, so that even tanks could not penetrate them. But what if the hedges about us had not been planted 20 years ago or 2,000 years ago, but before the foundations of the world were laid? Remember the words of Jeremiah, I have loved you with an everlasting love. With loving kindness, I have called you. I have set you apart. And that understanding of God's love, setting apart for eternal purpose with eternal ways, is reminding us of the importance of believing in the hedge that accomplishes two things. It keeps us from going out into danger, as well as keeping danger coming into us. The notion of a hedge about us keeping us from going out into eternal danger is expressed so poignantly in the book of Hosea. Do you remember Hosea, the minor prophet, whom God said, I want you to take as your wife a prostitute to show how great is not only the righteousness, but the forgiveness of God. And then after Hosea took Gomer as his wife, she continued to go in adultery after other men. And God said to Hosea, take her back. Despite her repeated adulteries, for such is the love of God for Israel. I want you, my spokesman, to show truly how great is my love. But right in that same chapter, there's an amazing promise of what God would begin to do in Gomer, the prostitute wife's life. God says in verse 6, I will hedge her up. I will hedge her way with thorns, and I will build a wall against her so that she cannot find her paths. She shall pursue her lovers, but not overtake them, and she shall seek them, but not find them. It is the blessed, difficult experience of virtually everyone who's been a Christian for any length of time, that we recognize there are those moments in our lives when we have planned, when we have headed toward the evil, the wrong, the temptation, and we knew it was there, and we made the plan for it, and through miraculous means, whether the time changed, or the traffic changed, or the opportunity changed, that God put a hedge around us so that we could not get to the very sin that we were pursuing. It's part of God's plan, and we say, no, there's certain things in my life I did. I know, but God is looking for eternal things and for that which has eternal consequence in our lives. He has put a hedge about his people so that we can go out into that danger that would create eternal consequences. But the hedge operates the other way, too, from eternal danger not entering our lives. You know the words of the psalmist, the Lord is my refuge and my fortress. By a deep commitment of faith, we believe that nothing enters our lives but that God intends to work it for good. All things work together for good to them that love God and are called according to his purposes. When I believe that, I have lots of questions at times. Lord, did really nothing come into my life but such as you intended for my eternal good? And when we begin to say, no, there's been some awful things in my life. But listen, if you are still here, if you are here today hearing me, there has been a hedge about you, or you would not be here. The truck, the car, the disaster, the disease, the virus, it would have already got you. If you are here, you look back and say, I don't understand all that's come in, but I have profound and deep faith that God has been good to me and that there is a hedge about me.
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4: When Abraham Lincoln was elected president in 1860, America stood on the edge of collapse. Over the next 4 years, the Civil War claimed more than 700,000 lives and tested whether our republic could endure. As the war drew to a close, Lincoln looked beyond victory. He looked toward healing. In his second inaugural address, he challenged the nation, "Let us strive on to bind up the nation's wounds, to achieve and cherish a just and lasting peace." Lincoln understood that preserving the greatest experiment in self-government required more than winning a war. It required the character to restore what had been broken. More than 160 years later, America still faces division. The question is not whether we'll disagree. The question is whether we still have the wisdom and the character to heal together.
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People have always said this about me. They said, Ed, man, he is a real question asker. And that's true. I call myself the quintessential questioner. I question everything. I'm so thrilled that our God has not imposed a question quota on our lives, aren't you? I'm so happy that when we say, why, God doesn't say, ah, it's a question. Or God, what, ah, it's a question. That He welcomes our issues. He welcomes our doubts. As I said, I'm the quintessential questioner. And my questions have not stopped at my faith. I lob many questions God's direction. In fact, I've had my bouts with doubts. Now, some of you about now are kind of looking at your neighbor and going, did he say what I thought he said? Did this pastor say that he sometimes doubts? I'll say it once again. Sometimes I have bouts with doubt. And I can tell a lot of you are like, you're breathing a sigh of relief. Really? You're thinking to yourself, I thought I was the only one. Man, that's pretty cool. I don't care if you have a low-grade doubt or if your faith has the full-blown flu, this series is tailor-made for you. I'm excited every time I begin a new series, whether I'm talking about a family situation or I'm talking about marriage or maybe a biblical character. But I am thrilled that we are beginning a series on doubt. I have several goals throughout this series. The first goal is I want us, once and for all, to lift the question quota. I want us to say, you know what? I'm going to come clean. I have issues. I have doubts. I have questions about Bible stuff, about Jesus and God stuff, about church stuff, about world religion stuff. I've got questions. And if you do, good for you. The church should be a place where we welcome doubts, issues, and questions. Because if I cower from my doubts, if I run scared, if I cover up my face and just lean against the ropes, I can be in severe trouble. My doubt can take my faith out for the count if I let it. Conversely, if I really face my doubts and I battle them biblically and in an honest and authentic way, I will win the bout with doubt time and time again. So we're going to lift the question quota. Another goal is we are going to strengthen our faith. A lot of our faith is flabby. It's kind of sagging. But after this series, we are going to be muscled up. We're going to be strong. We're going to be buff. Have you ever heard about this guy named Bill Phillips? He's one of the new fitness and weightlifting gurus. He's written this stuff, and he has videos out called Body for Life. And his whole scene is built on these before and after pictures. These before pictures are people who are just like, wow, in their swimming suits, you know, just standing there like... The after photo, just like, dun-da-da! And Bill Phillips says, if you get on my products, Myoplex, if you weight train the way I say to weight train, if you do aerobic activity 3 times a week, 20 minutes a day, you will look like that. You'll have a body for life. We're going to have a faith for life after this series, because a lot of our before pictures are pictures in the present day, spiritually speaking, don't look that good. Kind of flabby, kind of poor posture. But in 6 or 7 weeks, you watch. Bum, ba, ba, I'm ready to pump you up. Another goal I have is

0: I want us to answer the whys behind what we believe. If a college professor or some intellectual type asks you, okay, why do you believe Jesus is the Son of God? Why do you believe Christ is different than Muhammad or Buddha? Why do you believe the Bible is a trustworthy historical book? Why? Could you tell them? Or would you say, well, I don't know, the B-I-B-L-E, that's a book for me. Jesus loves me, this I know, and I pledge allegiance to the flag of the United States of America. Will that be your answer? I hope not. A lot of us talk about faith, we say, oh yeah, I've got faith, but do you know what faith is? Is your faith in faith, or is your faith in God? Some of us are dealing, though, with a serious bout. Some of us are asking some questions and we're turning them over and over on the rotisserie grills of our mind. We're saying stuff like, can God really forgive me? Can God really love me? I mean, is this whole Christianity deal just where you were born? I mean, if I was born in the home of a Hindu or someone who followed Buddha, I'd probably be a committed Buddhist or Hindu, like I'm a committed Christian. Is it just an environmental situation? Maybe you read an article by a scientist and this kind of knocked the wind out of your faith and you're going, whoa, how does science square with Scripture? How? Good questions. Questions we will answer and deal with and grapple with during this series. Philip Yancey said, God's invisibility guarantees I will experience times of doubt. I want to give you three statements of shock and surprise about doubt. Statement one, doubt and unbelief are, here's the blanks, different animals. Say what? They're different animals. Doubt is not the same thing as disbelief. Some people think, well, I doubt, so I guess I'm an unbeliever. It's not the same thing. The word believe means to be in one mind about something that we trust. The word unbelief is to be in one mind about something we do not trust, something or someone we reject. The word doubt comes from the Latin term dubiter. It's from an Aryan root, which means to. Thus, when I doubt, I'm in the air. I'm ambivalent. I'm between the two. I'm between belief and unbelief. Very important that we download that we understand that. When I doubt, it's not the same thing as not believing. I can doubt and still be a Christ follower. I cannot have every single question answered and still be on my way to heaven. After all, if every single question was answered anyway, where would there be any faith in the issue?
1: 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Now, let's continue with today's message.
0: Here's another shocking and surprising statement about doubt. Doubt is not a cosmic crime. When I doubt, I don't commit the unpardonable sin. Some think, well, oh, I doubted. That's it. God won't forgive me for that one. He won't wipe the slate clean. That's it. That's not true. I've never been to Madison Square Garden, but I've watched enough hockey games and basketball games to know they have an organist who can tear the organ up. And when it gets to be crunch time in Madison Square Garden, when the pressure is on, the organist will always play this. Eh, eh, eh. And the crowd really get into it. Whoa, it's crunch time. This is it, baby.
2: Yeah.
0: John the Baptist, the man who looked at Jesus and said, "There is the Lamb of God," the man who baptized our Savior, the man who saw the Holy Spirit descending upon Christ in the form of the dove, he, years later, was thrown in prison. It was crunch time for John the Baptist. Bam, bam, bam. What did he do? Bam, bam, bam, bam, bam. He had a bout with doubt. John the Baptist. He dispatched a few of his followers to Jesus. And here's what his followers asked Jesus in Luke chapter 7, verse 19. "Are you the one who was to come, or should we expect someone else?" Verse 22, Jesus said, "Go back and report to John what you've seen and heard. The blind receive sight, the lame walk, those who have leprosy are cured, the deaf hear, the dead are raised, and the good news is preached to the poor." And here, in Luke chapter 7, verse 28, bam, bam, bam, bam, bam, Jesus gives John the Baptist the ultimate compliment. I'm talking about a high five. In the midst of John's bout with doubt, here is what Jesus said. "I tell you, among those born of women, there is no one greater than John." God wants authenticity. God wants us to express our doubts, our issues, our concerns to Him. He doesn't want some kind of a phony faith, some pseudo stuff. He doesn't want us to concentrate on superfluous stuff and not the real deal. God says, bring it on. Bring your questions, bring your doubts, bring your concerns, bring your issues to me. After all, Christians should believe simply, but we shouldn't just simply believe. Here's another shocking statement about doubt. Doubt has great potential. Most of the time, I don't think about my uvula. I don't wake up in the morning and go, "Whoa, I wonder how my uvula is doing." Because uvulas just kind of hang there. But several weeks ago, I got sick, and for some reason, my uvula became infected. And this thing just grew to about 4 to 5 times its normal size. It was so big, it was hanging on my tongue and kind of choking me. And I was out in the Southeast speaking, and it felt like I had 2 tongues. So I let it go on and on and on and on and on. Until finally, I flew back to the Dallas-Fort Worth area, and I did the Saturday evening service, and I talked to my doctor who attends fellowship, and I said, "Randy, I'm choked." He said, "Well, open your mouth." He said, "Ed, your uvula is huge." Now, you know, when a doctor says that, you're in trouble. He said, "Don't worry about it. You know, I'll call you in some stuff. Go to the pharmacy, take this, and you'll be fine." And I did, and my uvula swung. It just shrunk down, man, to the normal size. Doubts are a lot like our uvulas. They just hang there. They're kind of small, insignificant. We don't really worry about them. But if we expose them to the germs and to the junk of our culture and our world, if we don't do anything with our faith, if we don't step out, they can become infected and they can swell and they can end up choking the life out of our faith. If you're feeling choked down by your doubts, don't just pretend they aren't there. Don't just say, "Well, I'm being choked up." Talk to the ultimate physician, Jesus. People call him the great physician. And during this entire series, we'll talk about how Jesus can help with even our little uvula-like doubts. Doubts have great potential. They can lead us into trouble. They can lead us to go down for the count. Or our doubts can lead to greatness. They can lead to greatness. It's what we do with them that counts. Sometimes, when I'm going through a bout with doubt, I'll feel like I'm separated from God. I feel like there's a distance from God. And oftentimes, God can use that distance caused by my doubt to have me hunger to a greater degree for His presence. I married way over my head. Lisa is an awesome woman. She's a beautiful Christian. She has a great personality. She's very balanced. She homeschools all of our four children. It's unbelievable. But when I'm with her, I don't always appreciate her like I should. Her character, her walk with God, her beauty, her concern, her compassion and care. I don't really think about it that much. I should more and more, but I don't. But I'll tell you when I really think about it, when she's out of town. About 3 weeks ago, she went to South Carolina to see her mom and relatives with our children, and I was alone for several days. Then I found myself just concentrating on her voice, on her look, on her leadership, what was going on. That distance caused me to really think about who Lisa was. When we doubt, God can use those doubts to help us really think about who God is, what kind of God we serve. And I think David was going through the same kind of stuff when he penned this. His world was caving in. Psalm 22, verse 1, David said, my God, why have you forsaken me? Why? About with doubt. When you talk about, you've got to talk about punches, don't you? Because punches are real. The punches of doubt have a snap to them. They can hurt you. And I want to cite several punches, several things that sometimes take the wind out of our faith. The first is an intellectual deal. I call it an intellectual uppercut. Do you have some questions, some real questions, intellectual issues about the Bible? Are you saying to yourself, well, Ed, are you expecting me to buy into the fact there are angels and demons and Jesus rose again from the dead and all this supernatural stuff? Are you expecting me to buy into that? Are you? I've got some real questions. Well, here's what you do if you have the questions. If you have them, good. But don't say, well, I've just got these issues, these vague things. Be specific about them. Write them down. Pinpoint them. Maybe you have an inaccurate view of God, and that's causing your doubt. Maybe you see God as a God of love. God is just love. It doesn't matter how I act or what I do. He's just a loving God. And you're so focused and you're so skewed on your view of God, you have no idea that God not only is a God of love, but also a God of holiness, a God of righteousness. And when God gets out of your little love box, you say to yourself, whoa, I didn't think God acted that way. I didn't think there were consequences for sin. You're having a bout with doubt. An intellectual uppercut. Maybe you have a psychological headbutt. In boxing, sometimes those boxers will headbutt their opponents. Mike Tyson ear bites, but some headbutt. Maybe it's a psychological situation. Maybe because of your family of origin that it causes you to be dogged with doubt. Maybe because you grew up with an earthly father that was abusive or mean or absent. You have just projected those qualities on your heavenly father, and you choke down every time you even think about calling God your father. And you say, boy, if God's a father, I don't want anything to do with him. There's also a sinful punch. I call it a sinful combination. A sinful combination. We can involve ourselves in sin, in rebellion before God to such a degree that we feel this gap, and because we feel this gap, we don't feel any of the intimacy with the Lord, and we're at war with Him, and doubt infiltrates our minds, and we begin to lob all these questions and issues God's way, and then we say, I don't want anything to do with God because God will walk around in my playhouse. And I don't want God in my playhouse, so I'll give all this intellectual bunk about Christianity and the Bible and the church to all the others to keep myself at bay from God. So a lot of the stuff you hear about intellectual problems is not. It's a sin problem. that a lot of people have. I don't want God playing around in my playhouse. No, no, no, no, no. I want to get high and sleep with whoever walks and be greedy and unforgiving and mean-spirited. I'll just do that and I'll find some kind of fate that fits my lifestyle instead of saying, God, I want you to form me. Now, some of you here could be dealing with doubt because you're not a Christ follower. And I understand that. You've never bowed the knee to Christ. You've never trusted him. And we're going to talk about that. And if you're not a Christ follower, welcome. This is a place for you. Kick tires, test the water, ask questions, issues, doubts. A church is a place with a big old question mark on it because they're welcome. Just bring it on. God wants them. Bring it on. We want them. We welcome them. Let's now talk about winning, because that's the good news. We can win the bouts with doubt. If I'm going to win the bout of doubt, if I'm going to begin this process, and I challenge you all to do so, first, let's click on the right icon. Take your mouse and click on the right icon. In other words, you gotta say, okay, what is my deal? What's driving my doubt? Is it an intellectual thing? If it is, remember, be specific. Hammer out those issues. Type them out. Write them out. Is it maybe because of a traumatic situation, a psychological issue? Could it be due to my past, a father or mother, an abusive situation, and I'm projecting that on God? Is that why you have a bout with doubt? Is that why doubt keeps on hitting you and taking you out? Is that why? Maybe you see a Christian psychologist to deal with some of this stuff. We'll talk about all those things. Maybe it's a sinful thing. Maybe you're living in some form of sin and it's causing these questions, these issues. I don't know. Only God does. But man, be bold. Woman, be bold and say, hey, I'm going to click on the right icon. I'm going to deal with this stuff squarely. I'm going to face it. Also, after we click on the right icon, apply the 924 principle. There was a father who had a boy who was oppressed by a demonic force. And this man said this to Jesus in Mark 9:24. He said, I do believe, but help me overcome my unbelief. Wow, that's a prayer that a lot of us need to pray. I believe, I trust, but help me overcome my unbelief. Help me overcome my doubt. I'm a skeptic, God. Lead me to answers. Pray that prayer. God, if you're real, lead me to answers. He'll do it. Also, leave your island. I used to watch Gilligan's Island all the time. That was a frustrating show. Those people were dumb. They could not get off the island. The professor was making satellite dishes out of bamboo shoots and radios out of coconuts. I'm thinking, why don't you make a boat? Gilligan would mess it up every single time. When you doubt, when you question, when you have issues, when you're in that ring feeling those punches sting you, don't doubt in isolation. Don't do the Gilligan's Island deal. Leave the island and doubt in community. Don't say, well, I just have these doubts, you know, I just live on this Gilligan's Island with Marianne and the skipper and the movie star and the professor. I'll just do life like that, just, you know, that's just the way it is. You'll be surprised at how many answers are out there. A lot of you have never even taken the time to do it. You've rejected something, and you've not put hour after hour after hour of study into something that could revolutionize your life for the best.
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15: Shema Yisrael, Welcome to the broadcast outreach of Living God Ministries with Aaron Budgen. Aaron discovered Jesus is his Messiah while preparing to be a rabbi. He now teaches for several organizations and is the teaching pastor for Living God Ministries. Strongly distinguishing between the Old and New Covenants, Aaron presents the scriptures from a Judaic and historical frame of reference. Join Aaron now as he reveals the reality foreshadowed and the new life we can now experience because of what the Lord Jesus accomplished for us.
16: I'm presenting a verse-by-verse study through 1 Corinthians, and in the previous message, I was in 1 Corinthians chapter 13, verse 4, talking about envy. In verse 4, Paul wrote that love suffers long and is kind. Love does not envy, love does not parade itself, is not puffed up. And in the previous message, I was addressing the subject of envy in the sense that a lot of people would like to be envied, but God is not going to envy them. He is not going to love them in a way that they often seek for love from others. He will love a person as he decides he will love a person. He is not going to love a person in a way that they want to be loved unless it is consistent with the design of God and the intention of God. In this message, I'm going to proceed into the rest of this verse. In the New King James Version, it says, love does not parade itself. In the New International Version, it says that love does not boast. And in the New American Standard Version, it says, does not brag. With regards to puffed up, the end of verse 4, is not puffed up. In the New International Version, they say not proud. And in the New American Standard, they say not arrogant. And so these are some words that I think that we could use or we could consider as a definition for what Paul was probably intending to say with regards to bragging, boasting, being arrogant, proud. Those all kind of fit in the same category with regards to how a person might relate to someone else. And God is saying he is not going to relate to people in this way, that this is not going to be how he loves others. It's not how he will be loving you. But in comparison with envy, you probably would be a little thankful for that, to say that, well, this is good, that the Lord is not going to parade himself to me, he's not going to boast, and he's not going to brag or be proud or be arrogant, that he's not going to relate to me that way. This is something that I think I would enjoy, I would prefer. This is a little bit different from envy, but it still has an important place because this is the way that people do often relate to others as if it is a form of love. And it just depends on how it's applied. You usually just have to follow through with what happens, a few extra steps in order to see that these kinds of attitudes, these ways that people will relate to other people, are ways that people are trying to obtain love. Even though on the surface, I think you would recognize that these are not good ways to relate to others, and they're probably not going to love you very much if you relate to them in these ways. But I'll explain this by showing you the transitions. The first thing that I want you to consider is that in general, parading oneself, bragging, boasting, the way that people do this towards others is normally a solicitation for love. It is a way of reaching out to somebody asking to be loved. For example, when you boast about something, you brag about something, you're trying to elevate yourself. And this is similar to what people will do in order to try to encourage others to envy them. But in this case, it's not necessarily going to be that appealing that a person will envy. In this case, it's a way that a person will present themselves to say, you know what? I am feeling needy. I am feeling as if I need some love in my life. And so I'm going to elevate myself, assert myself, say that there is something that I can boast about, that I can brag about. I'm soliciting a response. And it's not the same as envy. It's just a response of some kind. Will you have some kind of appreciation obviously not to the degree of envy, but will you have some appreciation of me of some kind? And when a person hears someone else brag or boast or present themselves in a way that's similar to that, then maybe they will say, oh, yeah, that's nice. Yeah, that's interesting. You're bragging about something. And yeah, I will acknowledge that there is something here that makes you of greater quality than I thought of you before you bragged and you boasted and you showed or you explained something of quality of yourself. And a person may respond and say, okay, yeah, I recognize that you're interesting, you're cool, you're awesome, you're whatever. And the response will give the person who was bragging or boasting or being proud or arrogant or whatever, it will give that person a sense of importance, a small sense of love because they were able to get a response of some kind. So the first thing I want you to notice is that it's a form of requesting. It's a form of asking for some attention of some kind so a person can be validated in some way, they can be recognized and feel some sense of love. Now, what happens then is the response to the response. Then the person will appreciate the recognition of the other person. And that's when it becomes a form of love. Oh, I'm bragging and boasting, and you noticed. I really like you. So it takes a few steps in order to get to the point of realizing that this is a form of love being expressed. It just doesn't happen directly. It happens indirectly. It is a response to a response, and you just have to follow through with what happens in terms of the steps involved. So when Paul says that love does not parade itself, it does not boast, it does not brag, that is not the way that a person expresses love towards someone else. Well, we would expect that to be the case, but that's not the issue. The issue is where it leads. It leads to a person recognizing what is being bragged about or boasted about, and then the response to the recognition is some degree of thankfulness, appreciation, some expression of love. You know, I like you. I'm glad you're in my life because you responded to my solicitation for love through this bragging and boasting. And so it does take a few more extra steps in order to get there, but you can reach the issue and understand that this is not how God is going to relate to us. He is not going to brag and boast and assert his personal pride over his accomplishments, over the great things that he has done for the purpose of soliciting a response so that we all say, ooh, wow, yes, God, you are really awesome. You know, he doesn't do that in order to get us to respond with some recognition, and then he will follow it up with, oh, well, it's nice of you to acknowledge this good quality of myself. And so because of that, I like you. I love you. That's not what he is going to do. But you have to understand that this is an important dynamic that people are involved in, that this is a way that people relate to other people. And it's important to see that because it is not unusual for people to pass judgment on God and expect him to behave in certain ways or expect him to relate to people in certain ways. For example, have you ever heard anybody say something that sounds like, you know, if I was God, I would, and then you have the description, right? If I was God, I would do this, or I would relate to people in this way. And there will be a collection of descriptions, many different philosophies and ideas and approaches that people will take. If they were God, how would they relate to others? And what they are implying is that God is not doing that. And if he would, well, then things would be a lot different. They could be better. This is an attitude that I have found a lot of people will have, even if they don't explicitly state it. Implicitly, it is a position that a lot of people will take at one point or another, where they will in effect suggest that God is not relating to the people in this world to the extent that he could, you know, that he could do much better. And it usually sounds something like, if I was God, this is what I would do. And this is one of those things that people would do. If they were God, they would show off, wouldn't they? They would show off. They would say, look what I can do. Let me tell you about some of the things that I have accomplished. Let me tell you about my special skills. Look, I can create life. I can do all kinds of miracles and signs and wonders in order to what? Get people's attention. And what is this? This is a solicitation for love. If I was God, then I would relate to people in this way because I would be soliciting their attention, soliciting their love. And when they respond to the good qualities that I present, when they do that, then I will validate them. I will express my approval, my thankfulness, my appreciation, whatever. I will respond to their response to the solicitation, and I will love them. God is not going to love people this way. But it turns out that there are a lot of people that if they were God, then they would probably relate to others in this way, that they would parade themselves, they would boast, they would brag. All right, they would express their pride. They would be puffed up. You know, I am God. There are a lot of people who would do that. And because people will do that, they will make the assumption that God would maybe do that too. Because it turns out that a lot of people will make the assumption that somebody else will behave in a way that they will behave, or that they would behave in a way that they would behave. There are a lot of people who have very dysfunctional ways that they relate to other people, and they make the assumption that other people will relate to them or others with the same dysfunctional ways. And sure, there might be a few, or there could be a lot, but it doesn't automatically mean that you are going to relate to others in the same way. So chances are you have encountered somebody who has related to you as if you would behave in a way that they would behave, or that you would solve problems in the way that they would solve problems, and they'll judge you for that, or they will try to preempt you in some way due to a relational experience. They will expect you to act just like them. This is a dysfunctional way to relate to other people, of course, but this is where it comes from. And so people will think of God as a person who will behave in the way that they would behave. They impute their own selves onto somebody else. And how can a person do that? Because a person is usually consumed with themselves. They usually take the position that they are perfect or close enough, that they are like God or a form of godliness of some kind, and they impose this on other people. So they would be making the assumption, it wouldn't be unrealistic for people to make the assumption that God would be just like them in many ways. It's not unrealistic. And so I believe this is why Paul put this in here into verse 4 to say he is not going to be like you. He's not going to solicit a response to be loved, offering love in return. That is not the way that he is going to relate to other people, even though that is a common way that you or people who you know will relate to other people. He's not going to do that. And so it is a good thing that he mentions this here in order to make the separation between God and everybody else, to say he is not going to love you in a way that you probably love other people. He's not going to do that. If you take a few minutes and you think about somebody who you have known that was just really bragging, really boastful about something that they accomplished, and you know, it could have been a good thing, and that they accomplished it is a great thing. But if you think about what they were doing when they were boasting and proclaiming and asserting that you pay attention to the great things of them, you probably will find that there are a few people who you have seen do this who were just trying to solicit some kind of a response so that they can feel as if they are loved in some way. Chances are good that you have encountered somebody like this, and if you haven't, just wait a little while and keep this in mind, because I think eventually you will encounter somebody like this. And it doesn't mean that you have to confront them and say, now listen, I can tell that you're bragging and boasting and that kind of thing. Do you just want to be loved a little bit? Is that what this is about? You just want to feel as if you're special and you're unique? You know, I can appreciate that. I can understand that we have a need for being loved and we would like to be loved. And this is a way that people will call out to others. And it's understandable. It's not something that we should necessarily be ashamed of or condemned for. But it's something to understand that this is how people will relate to others, and they will often offer some sense of love in return if they can get that kind of a response. And so again, in verse 4, he says, love does not parade itself, is not puffed up. In the New International Version, it was written as does not boast, is not proud. In the New American Standard, it was does not brag and is not arrogant. You know, I've been accused of being arrogant quite often, and the way that I've described it is that if I say something that is very profound and the person who heard me agrees with it, well, then I am a very wise and smart individual. But if they do not agree with what it was that I said, then I am an arrogant jerk. It really just depends on the perception of somebody else. And when it comes to pride, the manifestation of pride can be very negative. There are negative ways that pride can be expressed. But there are some things that can be good, that we can be proud of. But when we go so far as to try to solicit responses in order to feel loved from somebody else, maybe offering some love in return if they will just acknowledge what we are proud of, well, then you start to get a little bit out of bounds of what God would define as an expression of love. Now, there's another way that this could be considered. Sometimes people like to give advice to others because there is the possibility that the person who they are giving their wisdom to might appreciate it. And this can sometimes be shown by example, wisdom by example, such as bragging about something, boasting about something, expressing pride, you know? Let me tell you about some of the great things that I personally have accomplished. And I am going to tell you about all of these things because I want you to benefit from my great wisdom and knowledge, and maybe you can apply these things in your life in some way. Let me tell you about the great, wonderful things that I can brag about for myself. And we may perceive this from within ourselves as we are expressing love towards somebody else by bragging and boasting about these things. in order to try to maybe inspire them, encourage them, give them some new ideas. Maybe they will do what we have done. That this is perceived by some people as an act of love. But of course, God does not relate to us that way. He doesn't say, look at all the awesome things that I have done. You can do these things too. Or you can be inspired by all of these divine miracles that I have done. No, that's just not going to work. It just isn't going to work. We're not God. We're not going to be able to do what God does. So God is definitely not going to love us in that way. Some people will try and love others in this way, which is where this can come from as well. They will try to love others in this way, but will those people really feel loved by your bragging and boasting and your pride in yourself? Are they really going to feel loved that you took the time to share these things? You know, it can happen if perhaps you're very careful and polite with how you do it. If you share with them things like, hey, listen, I'm going to tell you something, but I'm not going to tell you because I'm trying to make myself look good. I'm telling you this stuff because I want you to be inspired to do something different with your life. You know, that this is my act of love towards you. I want you to know that I did something great, and I believe that you can do something great also because you really are no different than I. There can be an opportunity for that. This happens a lot in parenting, and it can be a good thing, but it is a different kind of love, a different kind of an expression of love in comparison with how God is going to love. So while we may be able to find some place, some example where bragging and boasting might fit in a positive way as an expression of love towards somebody else, but even so, that is something that we do with ourselves, and it's definitely not going to be something that God does towards us. I mean, can you imagine him saying something like, well, you know, I did all these great miracles over the last 5 years. I'm sure in the next 5 years, you could do something miraculous also. I think you can. I really don't think that you are going to hear that from God. That's just not how he is going to be expressing his love towards you or somebody else. So this is kind of an indirect way of understanding that love is not like this. Why it is not like this, why some people may believe or assume that it could be like this, and Paul is excluding it and saying, you know, you people might relate to each other in ways that are like this, but God will not. And I will continue into verse 5 in the next message. Thank you for taking the time to listen to this program. Do also go to our website, livinggodministries.net, and read through the recent testimonials page that we have there. 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Again, you can find this page at livinggodministries.net. 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
3: When Abraham Lincoln was elected president in 1860, America stood on the edge of collapse. Over the next 4 years, the Civil War claimed more than 700,000 lives and tested whether our republic could endure. As the war drew to a close, Lincoln looked beyond victory. He looked toward healing. In his second inaugural address, he challenged the nation, "Let us strive on to bind up the nation's wounds, to achieve and cherish a just and lasting peace." Lincoln understood that preserving the greatest experiment in self-government required more than winning a war. It required the character to restore what had been broken. More than 160 years later, America still faces division. The question is not whether we'll disagree. The question is whether we still have the wisdom and the character to heal together.
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biology, which holds that the Germanic and Nordic people are innately superior to all other peoples. It derives from 19th century racial theory, which posited a hierarchy of races which placed African Bushmen and Australian Aborigines at the bottom of the hierarchy while white Europeans were at the top. The racial theorist Count Arthur de Gobineau argued that cultures degenerate when distinct races mix. It was widely believed by such theorists that southern European peoples were racially mixed with non-Europeans from across the Mediterranean, while northern Europeans remained pure. Hence, in Nazism, the racial ideal was the blonde, blue-eyed Nordic individual. The term Aryan race was commonly used to name this ideal. The imagined superiority of these people supposedly made them born leaders or a master race. The term Aryan derives from the ancient peoples who occupied Iran and the Indus Valley. Following the ideas of Gobineau and others, the Nazi theorist Alfred Rosenberg claimed that these were a dynamic warrior people who originated in northern climes from which they migrated south, eventually reaching India. They were supposed to be the ancestors of the ancient Germanic tribes who shared their warrior values. Following Nietzsche but distorting him, Rosenberg claimed that Christianity was an alien Semitic slave morality inappropriate to the warrior Aryan master race. Now let me tell you right up front today, and anybody listening here and beyond, I'm going to say some words and we're going to go all the way in and address some things that if any group on the planet ought to be addressing, it's the people of God. There's a certain amount of political correctness that has permeated our culture and our society and politics and everywhere, and there are certain things that just aren't said anymore. And we think that because these things are not said out loud, you can have a leader of the Senate lose his job. It used to be that would never have happened. His position lost because he made an innuendo that no one will tolerate anymore publicly, where it was quotable, on tape, documented. There are things that aren't said anymore, maybe black to white, maybe white to black, maybe Hispanic or Asian to black or white. These things are not spoken out loud anymore. But even if they're not said anymore, are they thought? And are they said black to black about white? Are they said white to white about black? Are they said Hispanic to Hispanic about black or white? And as long as we're not out there where we get caught, it seems like everything's okay. It seems like it's all gone away. But in truth, the same heart, the same hatred, the same feelings that supposedly are gone still exist. Now, I'm going to say some words, and I've warned you, and I'm going to say these words, and I want you to listen to them. These are words that I was not raised speaking, hearing, putting up with. But I want you to hear the power of these words, and if there is a heart of hatred behind them, even if they don't get spoken, it's in there. I'm going to give you some words, and I'm going to give you some stereotypes. Jews are mercenary, greedy. Arabs are lazy. Asian students are good at math. Terms like dumb Mexican, spick, wetback, crackers, a poor white southerner said to be slow, rednecked, and fat. That's what a cracker is. Wops, Italian immigrants, are said to be short, oily, and hot-tempered. Wasps, greedy, emotionally cold, and haughty. And maybe the toughest of all is nigger, supposedly are good athletes, stupid, promiscuous, happy. Just generalizations, words. Now, the N-bomb or the N-word itself, guys, I cannot even communicate to you how much emphasis, how much power that word has in our country. Because for so long, there were white people and or whoever else would throw that word around and say it. You would no more say that out loud unless you want to lose your teeth. Now, I'm a white man speaking that word. It's fascinating to me that black on black, they can use that word on each other all day long. And there are things that white people can call white people. There are things that Mexican people can call Mexican people. But there are certain things we can't call each other. So we remove the words. We say, well, we're not going to say that to your face anymore. But when you pass me on the street and I'm in my car by myself, what am I saying to you then? What am I calling you then? What am I thinking about you then? And in our church, we have a certain amount of diversity. So you're sitting next to or near a black person, a Hispanic person, a white person, an Asian person. You got in the same building with them, but you're not going anywhere else with them. I'll tolerate it here because we're a church and everything. You know, it's got to work here. But is that all there is to it? Just some people to sit in a building with? Or are they really family? And what I'm going to try to show you today is we got to get somewhere beyond political correctness. We got to get beyond talking about these things and decide from a biblical perspective, are we a family or not?
is it really have nothing to do with what your skin color is.

0: it have nothing to do with the pigment? Does it have nothing to do with your education? Does it have nothing to do with where the railroad runs and which side of the tracks you're on? If you remove all the differences, if the only thing we have in common, the only thing that's left, is that we are children of the King, that we are sons and daughters of God Himself through Jesus Christ, that gives us everything we need to be family. Now, those are easy words. When's the last time you as a white person went to lunch with a black person? Name, if you're a white person, all your black friends. See, white people make fun of black people. Shaniqua, all these names we got. And there are things that are never said to black people. Black people sit around and make fun of white people. Mexicans make fun. Everybody makes fun of everybody, but we're not going to say it out loud because you can't do that anymore. But we're thinking it. Now, guys, this goes way deep down inside somewhere. And you're not going to back up your bigotry and your racism in this book because it's not in here. You got a God Himself who left heaven in Jesus Christ, came to earth and mixed and mingled with riffraff, culturally, ethnically, everybody on the planet. And when He died on that cross, He died and shed His blood for any and everybody, anywhere, anytime. See, we start even thinking that why would we go to some God-forsaken country? Where does that term come from? It's so backward, it's so out there, they're so poor, they're so peon, they're so ignorant. Why even bother going down there? They're not going to change the world for Christ. Let's go after some influential people with money that can change the world and are like me. And it's kind of literally to hell with everybody else because they're not one of us. You know what, guys? The ground is level at the foot of the cross. It's not about education. It's not about your continent, your country, your culture, your languages, your anything. His blood was shed for everybody. Now, I mentioned a minute ago that at some point, guys, this has got to get beyond conversation. The church of Christ, God, Jesus' body on the planet, we ought to be the ones showing the world how to not just get along, but to love each other. School districts can't do it. City government can't do it. The Congress, nobody can do it. There's sides of the aisle and caucuses and all these little pockets of people. We're either one people or we're not. The difference in the world and God's people is in the world, you don't have God. You don't have the Holy Spirit drawing those people together. When you're a body, as we'll see in a moment, it literally describes us as a new race, a new nation, a new group of people. And God expects way more out of us as His citizens, as citizens of that nation, than He does the world. And we ought to be shown by example. One of the main reasons, potentially, that people don't turn to Christ is if they are redneck bigots and they see you as you're a Christian and how much of our culture has been disguised in this, where Christians were the ones going around with hoods on their head. Church on Sunday, out burning a cross on Friday night. And the world looks and goes, yeah, whatever, Christianity all gets washed in there together. We don't know where it starts and stops, but you can be whatever you want to be and stick a cross on it or burn it, and you're okay. But when the world looks up and sees white, black, Asian, red, brown, yellow, black, and white, all of us in a room or in places and truly loving each other, they go, there is no way this is happening without God. There has got to be something going on because it's not just in word, it's in deed. They take care of each other. They love each other like they're their own family. Because we are family. And that is appealing to people who have had enough of culture and enough of political correctness outside but hatred inside and say, I'm looking for a God who can so dramatically change someone's heart that their life changes, their feelings change, their friends change, and it becomes seamless. There are no lines across. We're just one. Philippians chapter 2, verse 1. Therefore, if there is any consolation in Christ, any comfort of love, any fellowship of the Spirit, any affection and mercy, fulfill my joy by being like-minded, having the same love, being of one accord, of one mind. Let nothing be done through selfish ambition or conceit, but in lowliness of mind, let each esteem others better than himself. We get arrogant, we get haughty, we get proud. And you think, well, I don't do that. Let me tell you something. If you follow me around, I have thoughts. I follow you around. You have thoughts. We speak words. We have deep-seated roots in us. And it's black or white. It doesn't matter what your background is. We all have stuff. And you are not born with it. You learn it. We are teaching our children. The huge responsibility, even of a church setting like this, is we have the responsibility and the opportunity, these children that grow up, to see us interact with each other and truly love each other. They grow up with black, Hispanic, Asian, all kind of friends, and until a certain point that they see us making a distinction, they don't make distinctions. And all of a sudden they go, well, I heard Daddy call so-and-so a this and that, and well, there must be a difference. And we start pulling away from people, just people. Let each esteem others better than himself. Let each of you look out not only for his own interests, but also for the interests of others. Let this mind be in you, which was also in Christ Jesus. And he goes on and says how he left heaven, no reputation, died on a cross for our sins, was buried, raised from the dead, and God has given him a name. He did it all, made it all possible so that we could be this family, so that we could have this relationship. Go to James chapter 2, beginning with verse 8. And he says here, if you really fulfill the royal law, and I think it's very interesting, at least my translation says the word really, not talking about it. If you really fulfill the royal law according to the scripture, you shall love your neighbor as yourself, you do well. But if you show partiality, you commit sin. And the word here for partiality means to respect the person. In other words, the external condition of man, to have respect of persons, to discriminate. You cannot do it based on externals. And I don't want to sound critical here in any way of other churches, but there's this thing out there in church growth called homogeneity. And it means basically that like kind gather. That if you go into a white suburb and you buy a corner and get some acreage and some land, and you get a bunch of white people with 2.1 kids in a car or two, that they'll gather for church. Well, duh, they'll gather. They'll gather to bowl and golf and whatever else you want them to do. It's not about us being homogeneous and separating out. It's about us just being Christians, about us reaching out to just people, not picking and choosing them. You can't find anybody in the New Testament saying, go find people just like you and try to evangelize them. It says go into the whole world. Go get anybody. But bring them on. You say, well, I'm not comfortable. You're not supposed to be comfortable. You're not supposed to be able to do this without God. If we're attempting to do things that we can do without God, then don't call it a church. Let's just, you know, start paying dues and we'll make members and get rid of people we don't want. Make a club out of the thing. Whosoever means whosoever. You know, I've just gone through racial stuff, go into sexual stuff. The things we call queers, fags, the names we throw out. You say, well, I don't agree with their lifestyle. It doesn't mean you have to belittle them and call them names. Well, I was okay with bringing all those ethnic people, but don't bring those people in. We were okay till you talk about that. Our literature says reunion church, a church for all, and the all in Dallas is bold. And there are people that think we're a gay church because we use the word all in our advertising. Because all means all, and they think, oh my gosh, they even take homosexuals. No, we don't just take homosexuals, we take you. It's about everybody and treating everybody a certain way. But guys, it's not about positive thinking. It's not about, oh, I'm going to choose to love this person. It is about going to God himself and saying, Father, left to myself, I am a bigot. I am prejudiced. I am mean. I am hateful. I will say and think and do things that I know it's not right. God, if you don't give me a new heart and a new mind and a new life, I am stuck and I will be who I was my whole life. But if you will give me a new heart and a new way of thinking, a new way of feeling, and a love for these people, God, I do love people that are not like me, but not like you love them. I want to love them like you love them. God, get a hold of me and make something happen in my life where when somebody sees me loving other people, they know it's got to be you and I can't get any credit for it. Because it's not about me, it's about you. Guys, this stuff is so pervasive and it's church, it's everywhere. Verse 9 of James 2 again, but if you show partiality, you commit sin and are convicted by the law as transgressors. For whoever shall keep the whole law and yet stumble in one point, he's guilty of all. For he who said, do not commit adultery, said, do not murder. If you do not commit adultery, but you do murder, you have become a transgressor of the law. So speak and do as those who will be judged by the law of liberty, for judgment is without mercy to one who has shown no mercy. Mercy triumphs over judgment. Go to 1 John chapter 4, and if you thought it was heavy so far, here we go. 1 John chapter 4. And guys, the Bible will disembowel you. It will slice you surgically in two, and it goes down, as the scripture says, to the dividing asunder of the bone and marrow. God is not just removing moles. He's going after your heart. He will open you up and expose us for who we are and what we really are and what we really think and say, I will not tolerate this in my children. And God says, you know what? It's not just about words. I'm going after your thoughts. I'm going after your attitudes. And you can smile all you want to, but if that's in there, I'm coming after what you think nobody knows and sees. I see it, and I'm not putting up with it in my children, period. 1 John chapter 4, verse 7. Beloved, let us love one another, for love is of God, and everyone who loves is born of God and knows God. He who does not love does not know God, for God is love. This isn't talking about infatuation love or friendly love. This is God kind of love that crosses all kind of boundaries. regardless. It just says love one another. You know who one another is? It means anybody, one another, any another. In this, the love of God was manifested toward us, that God sent His only begotten Son into the world that we might live through Him. In this is love, not that we love God, but that He loved us and sent His Son to be the propitiation for our sins. Beloved, if God so loved us, we ought to love one another. Now, what kind of love is that? It's a love that doesn't wait. I'm going to wait till you start loving me. I'm black, and I've been disenfranchised, and I've lived in this country, and nobody's given me, and blah, blah, blah, blah, and I'm going to wait. You white people got to love me. No, you don't. You say, I don't care what's happened for the last 1,000 years. I am a Christian. I am not black. I am a human being that has a relationship with God, and I'm going to go your way and choose to love you whether you ever accept me or not. I am not going to succumb to these racial tensions and racism and cultural stuff. You're going to get above that and choose to live the way God said to live and do it. And it knocks down all kind of walls. You know what? People forget what color you are when you're just a person. White, black, Hispanic, whatever. I grew up as a minority in Brazil. But you've got to get beyond these things, these thoughts, these feelings and say, God, forget all that. I'm just going to choose to love the way you came our way. I'm going to go somebody else's way. I'm going to love them the way you loved us. Verse 12, no one has seen God at any time. If we love one another, God abides in us and His love has been perfected in us. By this we know that we abide in Him and He in us because He has given us of His Spirit. Now guys, let me stop right there. Verse 13, you're not doing this without the Holy Spirit. If you're a nice person that is determined to be racially and politically all these things correct and you just willfully choose to love people, you're not going to make it. You'll make it so far, but God will send somebody along who'll just unearth you. And you'll realize, I don't have it. Not by myself. I don't have the love I need to do what this is talking about. But when the Spirit of God lives in you and through you, when you run out, that's when He is still kicking in saying, you know what, get out of the way, watch this. Why do you think God sends these irritating, frustrating, any kind of people into our lives? It's to say, now what are you going to do about that? All right, 1 John chapter 4, go down to verse 17. Love has been perfected among us in this, that we may have boldness in the day of judgment. Because as He is, so are we in this world. Now, let me tell you something. What is this boldness about? How do you get bold on the day of judgment? I would think we'd all go, oh, my God, literally. Oh, dear God, what have I done? It's all over. The world has ended, and here I am, and I'm going to have to give an account, and I know I was this and that, and I said that, and, oh, I got to scramble quick and get everything straight, and I'm here, God. Okay, hit me. You know, hit me. I deserve whatever you give me. He says, boldness. I'm here, God. I got nothing to hide. You loved me that way. I chose to love everybody else that way, and I'm here. I got nothing to be ashamed of. Jesus died for my sins, covered me completely, and to the best of my ability, and you living in me and through me, I am here to face you, and I know because of Christ and the boldness that I had in my life to love the way you loved, I can stand before you. Guys, these are strong words. Love has been perfected among us in this, that we may have boldness in the day of judgment, because as He is, so are we in this world. There is no fear in love, but perfect love casts out fear, because fear involves torment. But he who fears has not been made perfect in love. We love Him because He first loved us, repeating that same thing as the previous verses. Now look at verse 20. If someone says, I love God, look at me, I love God. I can sing all the songs. I got both hands in the air. I love God so much when I sing. Sometimes I dance around. Sometimes I bow. I love God. So someone says, I love God and hates his brother. Now, who is your brother? Let's just start. Forget people who don't know Christ. Let's just start in this room. Your brother or your sister, your family, is anybody in this room who is a believer and going to end up forever the same place you are, and you hate him. You say, well, I can explain why I hate him. A black man raped my aunt and blah, blah, blah. You know, I don't care about all that. You're not going to back any of that hatred up with this book. Or a black man shot, or a white man did this, or a white judge put my uncle in jail, and you can come up with all you want. If you are two believers and you are brothers and sisters in Christ, you are required by grace, not by law, but by grace to love that person, period, end of story. So you can say all day, he says, I love God, but if you hate your brother, you are a liar. That's what he says. You are lying, and everybody around you knows it. He says, I don't really hate him. I just dislike him vehemently. If someone says, I love God and hates his brother, he's a liar. For he who does not love his brother whom he has seen, how can he love God whom he has not seen? And this commandment we have from him, that he who loves God must love his brother also. Now, guys, this is so simple, really. Because it's not rocket science. You know when you love people or you don't. I do want you to turn over to 1 Peter chapter 2, and we'll read this, and that'll be the last passage we'll look at. Let's start with verse 4, and we'll read a few of these verses. Talking about Jesus, coming to him as to a living stone, rejected indeed by men, but chosen by God and precious. You also as living stones. And the example he's given here is that we are a building. It's not a church building in the sense of brick and mortar. It's a physical building made up of people, individual people, Christ being the cornerstone that's set. And then we build off of that and this structure is assembled. Coming to him as living stone, rejected indeed by men, but chosen by God and precious. You also as living stones are being built up a spiritual house, a holy priesthood to offer up spiritual sacrifices acceptable to God through Jesus Christ. Therefore, it is also contained in the scripture, behold, I lay in Zion a chief cornerstone, elect, precious, and he who believes on him will by no means be put to shame. Therefore, to you who believe, he is precious, but to those who are disobedient, the stone which the builders rejected has become the chief cornerstone, and the stone of stumbling and a rock of offense. They stumble, being disobedient to the word to which they also were appointed. But you are a chosen generation. Who is he talking to? The Christians. A chosen generation, a royal priesthood, a holy nation, his own special people, that you may proclaim the praises of him who called you out of darkness into his marvelous light, who once were not a people, but now the people of God, who had not obtained mercy, but now have obtained mercy. We were nobody. People, Americans or Africans, whatever we originated, but now God says, you know what? I'm taking all you people from all over the world with all of your differences, and I'm going to make you a new nation, a holy nation, a chosen people, my people. Now you've got new citizenship, new nationality, and new behavior that comes with being my child, and I'm the king of this domain, and it is me and mine, and it ought to be about me and mine, and you are going to do what I've made you to do and be who I made you to be. And love the way I loved you and live this out one day at a time.
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0: Let me read you a definition for the word master. One having authority over another, one that conquers. I think we're the master race. That's what I think. And he is the master, and we are his people. And something ought to be different. And it ought to be a family and a race and a nation and a group of people that lives like he lived, that speaks like he spoke, that loves like he loved and says, whosoever will may come, and that we are out to seek and to save those that are lost. And when one of our own goes down, we get around him and help him back up. And when somebody rejoices, we rejoice with those who rejoice. And when somebody weeps, we weep with those that weep. And it has nothing to do with the color of their skin, where they're from, how they speak, their education, any of that, economics, any of that. And I've never said we all have to go on vacation together. We may not enjoy doing the same things, but if we can't worship together, we're in big trouble because we will do this forever together, whether we like it or not. You and I are part of the master race, the master's race, and it ought to make a difference in our lives.
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11: With SRN News, I'm Keith Peters in Washington. The U.S. says it hit some 90 sites in Iran today.
12: That includes sites at an airport as well as missile launchers. That's according to black and white footage released by the U.S. Military Central Command. Meanwhile, in Iran, they say at least one person has been killed, a firefighter who was responding to a strike at an airport in Iranshahr. They also say that bridges apparently were targeted again for the first time in the war since this ceasefire has been put in place. U.S. President Donald Trump had threatened to begin targeting infrastructure in Iran over its continued attacks on ships trying to go through the Strait of Hormuz.
11: That's correspondent John Gambrell reporting. On Wall Street, the Dow by 139 points, the Nasdaq rose 336, the S&P 500 advanced 60. This is SRN News.
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Sometimes a child needs a little help from his mom or dad. Whether it's trying to tie a shoe or trying to climb a tree, sometimes he just can't quite make it on his own. Whether we admit it or not, we often need help from our Heavenly Father. When we try to live a righteous life but still have a sin nature, that's when we need to rely on our God. And today on A New Beginning, Pastor Greg Laurie helps us see how to call on God and accept His help in our daily walk.

0: chapters in all of the Bible, and I think after this message, it might become one of your favorite chapters as well. I love Romans 8 because it's a one-stop shopping destination for hope, and we discover how to live this Spirit-filled life. And that starts, of course, with the Holy Spirit himself. Let's read Romans 8, verses 1 to 4. There is therefore now no condemnation to those who are in Christ Jesus, who do not walk according to the flesh, but according to the Spirit. For the law of the Spirit of life in Christ Jesus has made me free from the law of sin and death. For what the law could not do, and that it was weak to the flesh, God did by sending his own son in the likeness of sinful flesh on account of sin. He condemned sin in the flesh that the righteous requirements of the law might be fulfilled in us who do not walk according to the flesh, but according to the Spirit. So what do we learn here about living the Spirit-filled life, the refreshing power of the Spirit-filled life? If you're taking notes, here's point number one. A Spirit-led believer lives a condemnation-free life. Let me say that again. A Spirit-led believer lives a condemnation-free life. Romans 8 starts with no condemnation, and it ends with no separation. It does not say there'll be no failures. It does not say there'll be no inconsistencies in our life. What it does say is there's no condemnation, because there's no condemnation to those who are in Christ Jesus. You're a new person. The Bible says, if any man be in Christ, he is an altogether different kind of person. The old things have passed away. Behold, everything becomes fresh and new. Now, Spirit-led people are spiritually minded people. Spirit-led people are spiritually minded person. Look at verse 5 of Romans 8. Those who are dominated by the sinful nature think only about sinful things. But those who are controlled by the Holy Spirit think about things that please the Spirit. Comes down to what you think about. This is command central. Sow a thought, reap an act. Sow an act, reap a habit. Sow a habit, reap a character. So a character, reap a destiny. Protect your mind. Think about things that please the Holy Spirit. Well, what things please the Holy Spirit? Paul identifies them for us here in Romans 8. Romans 8, 14 says, those that are led by the Spirit of God are the sons of God. Think about that. God wants to lead you as his son or his daughter. Romans 8, 15 to 16 tells us God removes the spirit of rejection and assures us that we're God's children. It says God is not giving you a spirit of bondage again to fear, but one of adoption whereby you cry, Abba, Father, which is the affectionate cry of a Hebrew child, kind of like a little boy or girl saying, Daddy. And then finally, Romans 8, 26 and 27 tells us that the Holy Spirit gives us confidence as we approach God in prayer. So listen, these are things that the Holy Spirit cares about, and these are things that we should care about. Remember, you're adopted by God. You're loved by God. You're welcomed by God. Think about these things because they please the Holy Spirit. Think about the fact that you are loved by God and your lives are in his control, because we can be devastated by our worry and forget these simple truths that we need to be reminded of over and over again. In my first message in this series, I talked about the fact that Peter says, I want to remind you of these things or refresh your memories. And it's a refreshing thing to remember that I'm loved by God and that God is in control of my life. Now, the contrast to living a Spirit-filled life is living a worldly one. Verse 5 of Romans 8 says, those who are dominated by the sinful nature think about sinful things. This is a person that just thinks about satisfying their impulses and the appetites of their flesh. It can be illicit things like sex outside of marriage, sex before marriage, drugs, booze, partying, things of that nature. It can be empty things like fame and fortune. Or it could simply be a person who only thinks about the physical and never thinks about the spiritual. Jesus talks about the non-believers who only worry about what they're going to eat, what they're going to wear, and what they're going to drink. He says, don't be like those people, but seek first the kingdom of God and his righteousness, and all these things shall be added to you. No, you need to think about what you're going to wear. You need to think about a roof over your head. You need to think about what you're going to eat. Jesus is not saying, don't think about it. He's saying, don't be obsessed with it. Don't make the entire focus of your life pursuing those things at the exclusion of pursuing God. In fact, some people ought to think a little bit more about their appearance because maybe they neglect it. You know, Paul says, bodily exercise profits little, but godliness is helpful for all things. So people will get out of shape and they'll be really overweight and they'll quote that verse. Well, Paul does say it profits some. So you can go too far either way. There's a balance in all of these things. But what the Bible is saying is be preoccupied with these things that Paul has told us about here in Romans 8, that we're adopted by God, we're loved by God, and we're welcomed by God. Don't try to be righteous by trying harder. That's another form of living in the flesh. Admit you can't do it on your own and pray for the help of the Holy Spirit. Paul does that at the end of Romans 7. He writes, who's going to free me from this life that I am living under the power of sin? Oh, wretched man that I am. And then he gives the answer. It's in Jesus Christ our Lord. Are you struggling with sin right now? Cry out to God. Say, God, I can't overcome this on my own strength. I'm coming to you and I'm asking for your help. I'm asking for the help of the Holy Spirit. Stop trying to be spiritual. Stop trying to be good. You will fail because you're bad. But God is good, and he'll give you the strength to live the life he has called you to live.
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0: You know, I've heard people describe a trip to Israel as seeing the Bible actually come to life. Hey, everybody, Greg Laurie. And I've been to Israel many times, and I've led a lot of tours, and I have to say that's absolutely true. Listen, when you're walking on the same stones that Jesus himself walked on, well, that's something that's enriching to your faith. It's not just a travel experience. It actually energizes and enhances your study of the Bible. Think of it this way. It's a vacation with a purpose. And we're going to be taking a tour of Israel April 6 to 15, 2027. 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
0: How can you tell if you're living a Spirit-controlled life? The Holy Spirit is at home in the hearts of Spirit-led believers. I underline those two words, at home. The Holy Spirit is at home in the hearts of Spirit-led believers. Verse 9 of Romans 8, you're in the Spirit if indeed the Spirit of God dwells in you. Dwells in you. Now, does not the Holy Spirit live in the heart of every Christian? Answer, yes. When you become a Christian, the Holy Spirit seals you and he indwells you. But this word here that is used by Paul for dwell means to be at home. There's a difference between just being in a home and being at home. Have you ever noticed different homes have their own smells? I used to visit a home, I won't say whose, but it always smelled of mothballs. I think this person felt that you could never have enough mothballs. And after you left that home, you would smell like mothballs. This is not a good scent, people. And then another home, it has a strange smell. It's like, were you just baking socks in the oven? Or what is going on in this house? What is this odd smell? It doesn't make you want to stay there for very long. But then you go into a home and there's some great home cooking taking place. Maybe it's Italian food. Oh, I love the smell of Italian food, or Mexican food, or barbecue. And you go, oh, I like this place. I like just being in this room where I smell this incredible aroma. Well, is the Holy Spirit at home in your heart? Is he comfortable in your life? I mentioned earlier that the Holy Spirit has a personality. Yes, he is God, but yes, he can be sinned against specifically. The Bible tells us the Holy Spirit can be insulted, he can be resisted, and he can be blasphemed. And listen to this, the Holy Spirit can even be made sad. Have you ever done or said anything to someone that reduced them to tears? It's so hard to look at someone crying because of something you just said or something you just did. Could we actually make God's Holy Spirit sad? The answer is yes. Ephesians 4:30, Paul writes, don't bring sorrow to God's Holy Spirit by the way you live. Get rid of bitterness, rage, anger, harsh words and slander, as well as all types of evil behavior. Instead, be kind to each other, tenderhearted, forgiving one another, just as God through Christ has forgiven you. So rage, anger, harsh words, slander, they make the Holy Spirit sad. Wow, imagine if we just went out on social media and decided to not use it to tear any person down. Don't denigrate anybody. What a different place it would be, because some people just live for that conflict. And people seem to be getting so upset these days. There's more road rage than ever. People don't even seem to know how to get on a plane and behave themselves. Arrests of disturbances and conflicts in planes now has gone up dramatically. It's almost like after this time of COVID, we've all forgotten our manners and we're all filled with this pent-up rage. That makes God's Holy Spirit sorrowful. Listen, you can hold a point of view and not be mean about it. You can have a certain belief and not tear others down while you're talking about it. That grieves the Holy Spirit of God. That makes God's Spirit sad and sorrowful. And that is not living a Spirit-controlled life. God wants you to be tender-hearted. He wants you to be kind. He wants you to be forgiving. That pleases the Holy Spirit. Last point, Spirit-led believers overcome the old life. Spirit-led believers overcome the old life. Romans 8:13 says, if you live according to the flesh, you will die. But if by the Spirit you put to death the deeds of the body, you shall live. Just focus on walking with Jesus. When you are in love with Jesus, these other things will fall away. Oh yeah, you'll get tempted. Oh, yes, you will sin, but it won't be a pattern anymore. It won't be your lifestyle anymore because you are preoccupied with other things. And more specifically, you're preoccupied with Christ himself each and every day. One last verse, Romans 8:14. For as many as are led by the Spirit, they are the sons of God. Let me ask you, are you a son of God? Are you a daughter of God? You know, I mentioned that we're adopted by God when we become Christians. I didn't ever know my biological father growing up, but my mother married a man named Oscar Laurie. That's where I got my name, Oscar. No, Laurie. And this guy was great. He adopted me formally. He treated me as a father should treat a son. He disciplined me when I went astray. He tried to teach me lessons and do the best that he could in helping me to be a good boy. But tragically, my mom left him and I didn't see him for the rest of my childhood. But I did have the privilege of reconnecting with him as a young adult after I'd become a Christian and started our church. And I also had the privilege of leading him to the Lord. That's another story for another time. But he adopted me. And God has adopted you if you put your faith in Christ. For it says, as many as are led by the Spirit, they are the sons of God. Are you a son or a daughter of God? Are you a child of God? That comes through believing in Jesus Christ. He can pardon you of every sin you have ever committed, and you can be a new person in Jesus Christ. We've been talking about the Holy Spirit, how you can lie to him. You can grieve him or make him sad or sorrowful. You can resist him. And finally, you can blaspheme him. Jesus described the unforgivable sin as the blasphemy of the Holy Spirit. What does it mean to blaspheme the Spirit? Because you say, well, I've cursed God and I've said a lot of things. Maybe I've blasphemed him. Understand, as I said earlier, the work of the Holy Spirit is to show you your need for Jesus, show you that you need to come to him. You can resist him and resist him and resist him and come to a point where you've gone too far. Yes, a point of no return. That is blaspheming the Holy Spirit. The only unforgivable sin is the rejection of Jesus Christ. For the Bible says, how can we escape if we neglect so great a salvation? So if you say, I don't want Jesus, I don't need Jesus, I don't care about Jesus, I want to keep living my life the way I'm living it, you have that choice. God's given you a free will. Now, it's the wrong choice. But God's Holy Spirit is saying, no, come to him, believe in him, you're loved by him. And if you say no to the Holy Spirit and keep saying no, yes, your heart can become irreparably hard. Don't let that happen. There might be someone I'm talking to right now that has run from God for years, maybe even decades, maybe even most of their life. This is your moment to come to him. This is your moment to be forgiven by him. This is your moment to come into a relationship with the God who loves you. He loves you so much, he sent his only son, Jesus Christ, to come in a rescue operation to planet Earth and die on the cross for your sins. And then Christ rose again from the dead. Now he stands at the door of your life and he knocks and he says, if you'll hear his voice and open the door, he'll come in. I would like to give you an opportunity to open your heart to a whole new life. Open your heart to radical change. Open your heart to Jesus Christ himself, who will come and live inside of you and forgive you of all of your sin. Pray this simple prayer with me right now. Let's all pray. Just pray these words, Lord Jesus, I know I am a sinner, but I know that you are the Savior who died on the cross for my sin and rose again from the dead. I turn from my sin now, and I choose to follow you from this moment forward. In Jesus' name I pray. Amen.

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0: Well, Pastor Greg, George Whitfield's story is told in this new movie, A Great Awakening, which we're making available to our listeners right now. He was an itinerant evangelist in the 18th century. He traveled throughout the 13 colonies preaching the gospel. And for 30 years, he did this. I'm thinking you and old George might have had a lot to talk about.
9: Yes. Well, yeah, there's some similarities between us. You know, I didn't have a voice like his, that's for sure. His voice was so powerful, he could be heard in person by 25,000 people without amplification. I can't even imagine that. You know, there was one year we were doing a Harvest Crusade, and for some reason, the sound went out. Well, we found out later what it was. Someone unplugged the PA system. It was as simple as that. No. They unplugged it. But anyway, So I'm in the middle of preaching. In fact, I'm at the end of my message, getting ready to give the invitation, and the sound goes off, and I thought I'll speak anyway. No one could hear me. No one. It was so hard. But I think of George Whitfield and that booming voice that God gave him. But George was called to be an evangelist. I'm called to do the same. An evangelist is someone that proclaims the gospel and calls people to Christ. And I think it's an important role in the church. In more contemporary times, Billy Graham is the name that comes to mind as the great evangelist that God used in our nation. Well, go back a few years, in fact, go back a lot of years to the 1700s, and the Billy Graham of his day, George Whitfield, reached people. In fact, he was so effective, they had no media except for print media, of course, the newspaper. But somehow, George Whitfield, because of his endless preaching and his tireless proclamation of the gospel, was able to reach 80% of the colonial population. That's a lot of people. Pretty much everybody knew his name. But the main thing that Whitfield wanted to emphasize was not his name, but the name that is above all names, the name of Jesus Christ. So you need to know this story. And we have it available for you in this amazing new film called A Great Awakening. It was so popular, they had to extend the theatrical run because the word of mouth was spreading and more people wanted to see it. Now you can have your own copy of A Great Awakening, so you can watch it whenever you want and watch it over and over again and show it to your family, show it to your friends, show it to whoever you think would like to see it. You're going to love this. This is one of the best resources we've ever offered. So get your copy of A Great Awakening for your gift of any size. Dave, tell them more about that.
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17: You have to allow the Lord to change your heart, number one. God doesn't superimpose His will on you. It's more of an invitation.
18: On today's Word, Pastor Brett Metter says God can only enter the heart that welcomes Him in.
17: Come unto me, all you are weary and heavy laden, and I will give you rest. There's an invitation for you. The question is, are you going to allow the Lord as He lovingly invites you to come? Are you going to allow Him to give you that comfort and rest that He wants to give you? There's a bunch of things the Lord says, I will do this if you allow me.
19: As Stephen was stoned to death, he uttered some truly remarkable last words we read in Acts chapter 7 that reveal the powerful transformation Jesus had upon his heart and life. In much the same way, Jesus wants to change us too. Pastor Brett Metter considers in today's Word some of the important areas the Spirit of the Lord would impact the lives of believers who seek after Him.
17: Maybe some of you have had an opportunity in your lifetime to face those real

real because you see them on TV or something, but suddenly they're real. And it's, maybe you've been to, you've seen places on TV or in pictures, and then suddenly you see it for real, like, wow. And it almost seems surreal. Probably the most surreal things you're ever gonna face is when you stand before God someday. And yes, the Bible says everyone will stand before God at some point. Whether it's the great white throne judgment, God forbid, or the Bema Seat judgment, or the judgment seat of Christ, as it's called. You see, if you're a Christian, you are put before a different kind of judgment than if you're not a Christian. That's an important thing to understand. And the thing is, are you ready to stand before God at either one of those places? And do you think it's gonna seem a little surreal? Maybe you've heard about Judgment Day or standing before God. You're like, yeah, whatever. But it's, the Bible says it's real, and it's gonna happen to every single person on this planet. And when things get real, what do you do? And those that have trained and know about what to do, when it gets real, like a soldier, if they've trained well and they have muscle memory, and then even when things get heated up and they're in battle, sometimes they start doing the right thing. It's in the heat of battle that they actually flourish. And it's because of training and thought and preparation. We have in our story here today, things get very real. And our character in the story, as they get real, he's about to die and he knows this. It's Stephen, this guy who is a fairly new Christian. Why do I know he's a new Christian? Because Christianity is new. Like, the whole idea of being a Christian is fairly new, only months old. And now we have a guy who loves Jesus, and he's speaking the truth in front of the Supreme Court of Israel, the Sanhedrin. And he's there defending his faith and belief in Christ. And they're getting angrier and angrier. And by the end of his sermon, they're gnashing their teeth at him. And they're gonna wanna kill him. And eventually that's the way this story, well, let's read it. It's Acts chapter 7. I just wanna focus on the last two verses because what happens when it gets very real? Acts 7, 59, it says, "And they stoned Stephen, calling upon God, saying, 'Lord Jesus, receive my spirit.' And he kneeled down and cried with a loud voice, 'Lord, lay not this sin to their charge.' And when he had said this, he fell asleep." Interesting description of death, being stoned with stones, rocks hitting his head, killing him ultimately, and he fell asleep. You know, this seems a violent death, but actually the Bible kind of makes it like, wow, we saw him glowing earlier, like his face literally was shining like an angel. And now he's hit with these rocks, and what happens? He falls asleep. But what does he say? Do you notice some characteristics here of Stephen? It reminds me of someone else. Who does Stephen remind you of in this part of the story? Anybody? Yeah, he sounds like Jesus. When Jesus died on the cross, he sort of, you know, let his spirit go to the Father, even as Stephen said, you know, "Receive my spirit." It's interesting because, you know, the psalmist prophetically wrote about this, you know, about the releasing of his spirit. We're gonna see how Jesus is really modeled here by Stephen. How does this happen? How does a guy, when he's on his last dying breath and he's saying words like Jesus, how does this happen? He's become like Jesus. He's just like Jesus, and we'll see how that shakes out. Now, by the way, on this story, Stephen, this is a victory for him. He's gonna die and he's gonna go to heaven. For any Christian, your death day is your best day, because you're gonna go to heaven and be with the Lord. If you're not a Christian, the Bible says you're gonna eventually go to the great white throne judgment and be judged for your sins. Well, Brett, I like to think that God is love. If you're right and the Bible says God is love, then God's not gonna send me to hell. Well, the Bible says God is love, but he allows you to have a free will and a choice of where you're gonna go when you die. And the question is, do you repent of your sins and accept Christ as your savior? Because if not, you're doomed. That's what the Bible says. Well, I don't like a God that sends people to hell. No, you just sent yourself there if you did that and rejected Christ. And the heart of the Lord is revealed. I love what, you know, Peter has to say about this in 2 Peter chapter 3, verse 9. "The Lord is not slack concerning his promises, some count slackness, but is long-suffering to usward, not willing that any should perish, but that all should come to repentance." Like, the heart of God, oh, I would that all people would come to repentance and follow me. But if you reject that, you're on your own. The Lord will lift up his hands and say, okay, you're gonna go where you want to go. And this is, you know, the problem. But here in Acts 7, we know a guy here who's faithful, loves the Lord, saved. And now in his moment where things get real, he's about to die and he knows it. What does he do? He acts more like Jesus than ever. I love that. Stephen, emulating Jesus. How did he do that? Well, let's just

0: kind of note the ways. Number one, notice that Stephen was actually laying down his life for his faith, even as Jesus laid down his life for those he loved, us. He died with us in mind. Stephen's laying down his life. He's the first Christian martyr. The second thing we see, as we noted, he's saying the same words that Jesus said on the cross. You know, he's commended his spirit into the hands of Jesus. That's a very Jesus kind of thing. But maybe even more so radical, when Stephen says here, he says, lay not this sin to their charge, there in verse 60. That's just like what Jesus said, if you recall. What did Jesus say? Jesus said, Father, forgive them, for they know not what they do. In fact, that sort of leads us to the third thing that is very Jesus-like, forgiving those who are wronging him. And so we see, you know, Stephen forgiving like Jesus, forgiving like Jesus. When he says, Lord, lay not the sin to their charge, Jesus said in Luke 23, 34, Father, forgive them, for they know not what they do. So how are we doing as Christians? Do we act like Christians? Do we emulate Jesus like Stephen did? Our world likes to make excuses for our bad behaviors. We like to relabel things. We like to make things sound not so bad. But instead of saying, no, we're meant to change. Can I just say, churches make a mistake sometimes. You know, just come as you are. Jesus loves you as you are. And think about that for a second. Is that true or false? Well, the answer is technically true. Jesus does love you as you are. The Bible says that while you were yet in your sin, Christ loved you so much that he died for your sins on the cross. So yes, Jesus loves you as you are. But if you mean that Jesus loves you as you are, so there's no change that is required, you can just keep being who you are and Christ loves you as you are, there's people that kind of think that, and some churches that promote that, but that's not biblically sound. Jesus saved you so you would change. That's part of the deal. You're not saved by changing. You're first saved by his grace through faith. Ephesians 2:8, you're saved by grace through faith, not of yourselves. It's a gift from God, not of your works, lest any man should boast, Ephesians 2:8 says. That's how you're saved, period. Your works do not save you. However, faith without works is dead. In other words, if you're saved, one of the things that will be somewhat evident, and I say somewhat because none of us are perfect, none of us have arrived, but if you're a Christian, if you accept Christ, there will be evidence of change to some degree. Faith without works is dead, and so you don't want to have dead faith because that means it's not real or living. You need real lively faith, so there needs to be evidence of change. It's not that that's what saves you, it's just evidence that you're saved. I hope you get that. That's important. A lot of people miss that point. So when you became a Christian, the point is God saved you. You're no longer going to hell. You get to go to heaven. Praise the Lord for that. But there should be evidence of change. And what kind of change? Well, like Stephen, emulating Jesus, becoming more like Jesus. Now the world, especially the world of psychology, likes to say, well, we're going to label you. You're a person who has this. You're bipolar disorder, or you have anxiety. Sometimes those labels have been helpful to identify what the problems are. But if, and I'm not saying everybody does this, but if somebody says, well, I'm just a person who has anxiety. That's the way I'm wired. It's my genetic makeup, so deal with it. Or I guess I'm stuck in it. I don't believe that. That's sad if a person thinks, well, I'm just a person who, I just have anxiety. Because the Bible actually talks about how to deal with anxiety. And psychology will say, well, what the Bible says about anxiety is not really true. That's too simple. What you actually need, and then fill in the blank, how psychology will handle anxiety. But let God be true and every man a liar. That's what Romans talks about. Like, for example, what does the Bible say? Philippians 4:6 says, be anxious for nothing. So how many things are we supposed to be anxious about? Nothing. But here's the thing. You might say, well, Brett, easy for the Bible to say. And just telling me not to be anxious is not helping. Oh, that's not what the Bible does. The Bible says, be anxious for nothing, and then gives us the how. In the rest of that verse, in verses 6 and 7, it says, but instead, by prayer and supplication with thanksgiving, let your request be made known to God. Now, what are we supposed to do? Prayer, but supplication, it's like an earnest prayer, a faithful prayer that is asking of the Lord for help. Let your request be made known to God. Lord, I'm anxious about this. Will you please help my anxiety? Help take away the fear and the blood pressure rising and the things that happen physiologically to me when I'm feeling anxious. Lord, would you help? And to sincerely and continually pray, not just one and done, But to make that a supplication where you often bring that to the Lord. And it says, ask the Lord for help on that. And then the promise comes, verse 7, and the peace of God, which surpasses all understanding. You might say it like this in modern vernacular, that peace, the opposite of anxiety, the peace of God, which goes past all logic and all reason. You might even have no logical reason why you're gonna suddenly feel peace, but it comes supernaturally from God. That's the point. And the peace of God, which surpasses understanding, will guard your heart and your mind through Christ Jesus. You either believe that and apply that, or you say, nah, it's not that simple. I need to go talk to my psychotherapist and take some meds. Now, there's a place for meds, of course. People have been helped with medications. That's great. But Bible says, but first, seek ye first the kingdom of God and his righteousness. We seek help from the world, especially when it comes to anxiety or any of our soulical, some people might say psychological struggles. But because we've labeled it, I have anxiety, we don't allow the Lord to come in and help and supernaturally fix it because we've labeled it. I think depression is like, I'm a depressed person. I deal with depression. And it's a very serious and a very hard thing for a person to deal with. There's no question. There's more people depressed today than ever, according to the studies. And I would just maybe float this to you. If there are more people by far depressed today, especially in young people, what are we doing wrong? Because we've been doing the same thing now since the 1960s, dealing with depression. Why is depression getting worse? My answer is maybe we're doing something wrong. And as it turns out, the Bible actually gives us all kinds of things about depression. Oh, thou will keep him in perfect peace, whose mind is stayed upon the Lord, Isaiah the prophet said. There's a thing about depression where you kind of have to do battle against it. David was a guy who was depressed all the time. I love that you can read the Psalms and you just hear poor David, man. Oh, why art thou cast down, O my soul? Why art thou disquieted within me? And then he starts talking to himself, hope in God, for I will trust him. I will look up to the hills from whence cometh my help. Like he starts talking to himself about what he's gonna do to battle the depression that he was dealing with. I love the story of Nehemiah. They were depressed. Why? Because they were struggling. They were failing, trying to rebuild and restore Jerusalem. And the enemies were right there mocking and causing all kinds of trouble. And the people, it says that they were discouraged along the way and even depressed. And the Lord speaks to the children of Israel. I love it. It's Nehemiah chapter 8, verse 10. Then he said unto them, go your way, eat the fat, drink the sweet, send portions unto them for whom nothing is prepared. In other words, time to have a celebration. Why? We're depressed. Celebrate, he's saying. Give the food and the portions for them that nothing is prepared. For this day is holy unto the Lord. Neither be ye sorry, better translation there, depressed. Don't be depressed. For the joy of the Lord is your strength. Man, when you really appropriate that, realize, man, I'm depressed today. But if you realize, man, my strength is really the joy of the Lord. And so there's this thing where you can say, Lord, help me to be restored into your joy. Give me your peace that passes understanding and ask and pray and seek and you shall find. These are promises of God's word. And so the Lord says, I want you to change. I don't want you to put labels that make it all okay. You know, the Bible gives us some of the things we can do to change. But if we're making excuses, let's call it what it is. Like I think we soften. I like to think of myself as, you know, this or that. But really, what the Lord saying, no, that's just called sin. And you need to change. I want you to change. Is change even possible? Well, the Bible tells us that, you know, what change even looks like. In fact, Romans 12:2, classic. Be not conformed to this world, but be ye transformed. The word transformed, metamorphosis. By the renewing of your mind, that you may prove what is that good and acceptable and perfect will of God. So the question is then, how do we change? It's not so easy, Pastor Brett. Hey, I'm right where they're with you. There's things I try to change and try to fix in my life, and I struggle too. It is a struggle, but it is interesting. The Bible says, here's some things that you need to do to change, and there's so much about it. And I want to go over some of the things that makes us sort of, you know, how did Stephen, as a young Christian, at his time where things get real, how did he become more like Jesus? How did he change into be a guy that wasn't like a normal dude? He's suddenly next level, varsity team Christian. who's there just shining, glowing, saying words like Jesus, forgiving, being big-hearted like Jesus. How does that happen? The Lord does that work in us. And the first thing that he does when it comes to change, you have to allow the Lord to change your heart, number one. It starts with the heart. We often start with the externals. I'm gonna stop doing this, I'm gonna start doing that, I'm gonna change my lifestyle, my behavior. But you understand, it's gotta start from the heart. The Bible deals with this over and over again. Now, I use the word allow deliberately. Does it sound a little weird to allow the Lord to do anything? He's God, you're not, why would we allow him? Well, as it turns out, God doesn't superimpose his will on you in a way that, from our perspective, the Lord, it's more of an invitation. Yes, I believe God is sovereign. Predetermination, foreknowledge of God, divine election. Yes, I'm 100% on board with that. But for some reason, the Bible also kind of tackles it from our perspective, not God's perspective, but our perspective. And it's the Lord, come unto me, all you are weary and heavy laden, and I will give you rest. There's an invitation for you. The question is, are you gonna allow the Lord as he lovingly invites you to come? Are you gonna allow him to give you that comfort and rest that he wants to give you? There's a bunch of things the Lord says, I will do this if you allow me. And so he gives you a free will, and it's kind of up to you on that. And that's why the language of that's all throughout the Bible. So the idea of getting your heart changed, that's where it all begins. It starts with the heart. You know, Jeremiah talks about this in the New Covenant. He starts with the notion, your heart is deceitful above all things and desperately wicked, who can know it? Can I just say, that's an important verse for you to know, and I'll tell you why. Because our goofy world, we like to say all the time, follow your heart. Just follow your heart. Can I just say how stupid that is? That is a dumb idea. Why? The Bible says your heart will deceive you. Your heart is deceptive, wicked above all things. Where did that happen? At the Garden of Eden. As soon as man sinned, we were in a fallen, sinful state. You and I were born sinners. And you might think, but my heart is so pure. No, that's just the devil talking to you right there. Your heart is desperately wicked, deceitful above all things. And the idea is, who can know it? Like, who can really understand this, Jeremiah says. That's the bad news. The good news is, guess what? God actually wants to change your heart. Literally like a heart transplant. If you want to follow your heart, there's some things that have to happen before that happens. Let's talk about it. The new covenant that Jeremiah talks about there in Jeremiah 31, 33. But this shall be a covenant that I will make with the house of Israel. And you say, well, this is for Jews. Yep. But this same covenant we get to be superimposed on when we are grafted into the vine of the Jewish people, the Lord will do this for us as well. And that is, after those days, saith the Lord, I will put my law in their inward parts and write it in their hearts, and I will be their God, and they shall be my people. This is Jeremiah talking about what God wants to do. He wants to write his will in your heart. So instead of having a deceitful, lying heart, suddenly your heart is reminding you of things God cares about. And you'll be God's people when he writes that on your heart. In fact, the author of Hebrews chapter 8, verse 10, he actually echoes the exact same thing in the book of Hebrews in the New Testament. He quotes from Jeremiah 31, 33, same exact thing. So if you wanna change, it has to happen in the heart. And by the way, especially in things like addiction, if you're addicted to pornography, there's a temptation. Well, I'm gonna try to take away the temptations. I'm gonna get rid of my internet connection. Well, there's internet everywhere. I'm gonna get rid of my smartphone and get a dumb phone. Yeah, that's a good idea, might be a helpful thing, but those are all external things. And you know what, there's sexual imagery and perversion all around us. And you're gonna see stuff that's gonna make you lust. It's just gonna happen. So it's not as much a logistic issue, those things can be helpful, but it's really gotta start with your heart. You need a heart change because your heart is deceitful and wicked, and that's where the problem starts. Ezekiel the prophet dives into this in a kind of a surgical way. Check this out. Ezekiel 36, 26 says, a new heart also will I give you. I will put a new spirit within you. I will take away the stony heart out of your flesh. Did you notice he's saying you need a new heart, your old heart. Why do you need a new one? Because it's deceitful and wicked above all things. And then he says, I will take away the stony heart out of your flesh. Your stony, sinful heart, I'll take it away, and I will give you a heart of flesh, and I will put my spirit within you and cause you to walk in my statutes, and you shall keep my judgments and do them. Man, if you're wanting to overcome addiction or depression or anxiety, and you realize, man, I need to change starts with the Lord changing your heart. You are required, by the way, to change your mind. That's the free will part. And when you change your mind and say, Lord, my heart, I need help with that. I need a heart change. Because guess what? You can try to change your heart, but have you ever noticed how unsuccessful you are with that? So how does that happen? You say, Lord, change my heart. And the Lord says, I love the last part of this in verse 27. I will put my spirit within you. See, it's not just that your heart gets changed, but then the power that you need, that's the spirit. The word power and the spirit go hand in hand. The power to change comes by the Holy Spirit in your new heart that the Lord wants to give you. You need a heart transplant from a stony heart of sin to a heart of flesh and have the power of the Spirit to come in you.
1: 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All right, Pastor Brett has joined me now. You know, one question I know people might wonder is why you decided to become a pastor. And Brett, maybe you can start with describing your heart for ministry.
2: Well, Kurt, for me, it really comes down to what I saw as a kid growing up. Early on, I saw the power of the Word of God, how it was the Word that truly helps people, transforms lives, including my own. As a young 10-year-old kid, I remember being greatly impressed by the Word. And then by the age of 12, I knew I wanted to be a pastor. My heart to teach verse by verse came from my own home church, as well as hearing guys like Jay Vernon McGee and Chuck Smith and others. I didn't get into ministry because I had some big master plan. I just really wanted to teach the Bible and see people grow, because that's what I grew up seeing. And, you know, I'm the true test. You give the word out, what happens? People's lives are changed. The Word of God, as it turns out, is in fact living and powerful. And that's really the heart. It's not changed at all for me personally, just to faithfully teach the Word of God and to care for the people that brings, and just see the fruit of what the Word can really do. So that's really my story.
1: 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Thank you, Pastor Brett, for sharing, as it really helps us get to know your heart for ministry. 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
3: 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Coming up at 6 o'clock, I'll tell you more about it as we get closer. 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
4: So where has this bumped up against us in the past that has been a trigger that we kind of really respond to? 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We've got to get to the root cause. And so what we have encouraged a lot of people to do, when you take 15 minutes apart, you de-escalate, you get with the Lord, God, show me what you want me to know about this. Like, is there more to this topic that just keeps becoming friction for us.
5: Hear more from Rebecca Lyons and her husband Gabe on ways you can fight for a good marriage at familyminute.org.

0: This is Hugh Hewitt for townhall.com. Teaching constitutional law is a joy. Every semester since 1996, my students hear that con law ought to be their most interesting class during their 3 years of law school. This year, the court issued 67 majority opinions. Because district court judge issued bolts out of the blue on a regular basis, there's a perception abroad that the judiciary is becoming politicized. Our highest court, however, is an enormous force for stability in the country that just turned 250 years old. The most significant of this term's cases may well turn out to be NRSC versus the FEC, which held that the provisions of the Federal Election Campaign Act restricting the amount of money a party can spend in direct coordination with a candidate's campaign, those restrictions were unconstitutional. And that breathes much-needed life into the two major political parties, which indeed need that lift. The Supreme Court has gone about its work successfully and will be back at it in October. The Republic of Laws and Not of Men carries on.
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3: When Abraham Lincoln was elected president in 1860, America stood on the edge of collapse. Over the next 4 years, the Civil War claimed more than 700,000 lives and tested whether our republic could endure. As the war drew to a close, Lincoln looked beyond victory. He looked toward healing. In his second inaugural address, he challenged the nation, "Let us strive on to bind up the nation's wounds, to achieve and cherish a just and lasting peace." Lincoln understood that preserving the greatest experiment in self-government required more than winning a war. It required the character to restore what had been broken. More than 160 years later, America still faces division. The question is not whether we'll disagree. The question is whether we still have the wisdom and the character to heal together.
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6: With SRN News, I'm Keith Peters in Washington. Several Maine Democrats are jockeying to replace Graham Plattner as the nominee to take on Republican Senator Susan Collins in November. Correspondent Laura Winters reports.
7: A lot of uncertainty in both Democrat and Republican circles in Maine as Democrats look to replace Graham Plattner on the ticket now that he's dropped out, and Republicans are left to wonder who Susan Collins will be running against and what their new strategy will be. Collins is trying to win a sixth term in the Senate in a state that voted for Kamala Harris back in 2024. Democrats have until July 27th to declare a new candidate. Laura Winters reporting.
6: On Wall Street, the Dow by 139 points. The NASDAQ rose 336. The S&P advanced 60. Oil near $72 a barrel. 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
9: They shall call on my name. And the people that were lo ami in Hosea, not my people, become Ami, my people. From the midst of the fire, they see Jesus Christ and they call upon him. And he looks and says, "I will hear them." They will say, "He is my Lord."
10: Welcome to Grace to You with John MacArthur on The Word 100.7 FM. It's been said that there are more than 14,000 promises in the Bible, and God has not broken one of them. You'll see one of those promises today, a promise God made to Israel through the prophet Zechariah. The question is, why should you care about what God said to Israel thousands of years ago? What does that have to do with you today? Consider that as John MacArthur continues his compelling study called The Return and Reign of Jesus Christ. So if you're able, turn to Zechariah chapter 13 as John begins today's lesson.
11: God has in mind a wonderful day coming for Israel. Zechariah calls it the cleansing of Israel. In chapter 13 and verse 1, he says, "In that day there shall be a fountain opened to the house of David and to the inhabitants of Jerusalem for sin and for uncleanness." Zechariah predicts a day when Israel is going to be cleansed of sin and uncleanness. Now, as we come to the 13th chapter, Zechariah, by the inspiration of the Holy Spirit, outlines for us the elements of this cleansing. There are six. Let's just begin with the first one. First of all, Israel will be cleansed from the defilement of sin. Secondly, from the deception of sham prophets. From the deception of sham prophets. P-R-O-P-H-E-T-S. Sham or phony prophets. This is most fascinating. Verses 2 through 6. We're going to go by it pretty quick, so hang on. Let me just introduce it. Now watch this one. This is a good historical note for you to remember. The two besetting sins of Israel have always been idolatry and false prophecy. The two besetting sins of Israel, idolatry and false prophecy. And I would point out, wherever idolatry existed, it existed as a result of false prophets propagating it. The two besetting sins, idolatry and false prophets, or false prophecy, and false prophecy was really behind the scenes causing the idolatry. Phony prophets with speaking lies. And believe me, Israel was populated by the boatload with false prophets. But when Christ returns and he cleanses Israel from the defilement of sin, he is also going to cleanse them from the deception of all these sham prophets. And I want you to see what has to be one of the most fascinating looks of all that we have into this future time. Verse 2, "It shall come to pass in that day, says the Lord of hosts," or the Lord of armies, and whenever God wants to talk about conquering, he calls himself the Lord of armies, "that I will cut off the names of the idols out of the land, and they shall no more be remembered, and I will cause the prophets and the unclean spirit to pass out of the land." Now note something there. What is behind false prophecy? Did you see it there? Some kind of a spirit. What kind? An unclean spirit. "All the gods of the nations are demons," says the Old Testament. And behind every false prophet is an unclean spirit, either immediately or immediately. The spirit, literally, it says the spirit of uncleanness. So the spirit of uncleanness, then, is a collective name for the wicked spirits that energize false prophets. They are unclean because they drive their victims into sexual and other impurities, and they are unclean because they defile with false religious systems. Now let's go to verse 3. "And it shall come to pass," this is a most interesting reaction now to this, "that when any shall yet prophesy," after this cleansing is done, "anybody who tries to prophesy as a false prophet, then his father and his mother who begot him," and he throws that in to make you realize that this is a close filial relationship. This is a love bond. Naturally speaking, people couldn't be any more close than a father and a mother and a child. "But when somebody prophesies, his father and mother who begot him will say to him, 'Thou shalt not live. We're going to kill you, son. For you speak lies in the name of the Lord.'" In other words, you say you're a prophet of God and you're a liar. "And his father and his mother who begot him shall thrust him through when he prophesies." And the word simply means they'll stab him to death. "Thou shalt not live." They'll stab him till he dies. A mother and a father will do that to their child because they'll have such a hatred of false prophecy. So that the hatred of false prophecy will overrule normal human feelings. They will be the first to condemn the apostate to death. Verse 4, "And it shall come to pass in that day that the prophets shall be ashamed, every one of his vision, when he hath prophesied, neither shall they wear a rough garment to deceive." Now, when this all happens, and God begins to destroy this whole thing, anybody who's a prophet is going to become so ashamed that he doesn't want to be known as a prophet. And so he will no longer wear a rough garment. You say, what does that mean? The rough garment was the sign of a prophet. That basically came from the days of Elijah. Elijah wore a rough garment, a mantle. You remember? And he's saying here that prophets themselves won't even want to be identified as such because they'll be so fearful because they see what's going to happen. They'll deny that they're even prophets. They'll disclaim any association whatsoever with prophecy because they see what's happening. And verse 5, this is what they're going to say. They shall say, I'm no prophet, I'm a farmer. Worked on a farm all my life. For man taught me to keep cattle from my... Oh, you must have another guy in mind. I've been a farmer all my... All I ever know is the cattle. Just an old farmer. So they're going to denounce it. You must have me confused with somebody else. I'm just a farmer. Never been anything else since I was just a kid. And so while this guy is saying, I'm no prophet, I've just been a farmer. I'm not in any of that pagan stuff. I'm just a farmer. Somebody's going to say to him, well, why are you all cut up then? And literally the Hebrew says this, what are these wounds between thy hands? Some have stated anywhere on the arms and across the torso would be where these pagans would cut, or it could mean actually in the hand. But pagans cut themselves in their religion. So the question is, and if you're not a false prophet, why are you all cut up? And he's caught and he says, well, these are the wounds with which I was wounded in the house of my lovers. Asher in Hebrew, lovers, literally. Say, what are the lovers? I agree with Leupold, commentator who says the lovers are the idols that he loved. These are the wounds of my idolatry. See, he can't escape it. He has to admit it. I was wounded in the house of my lovers. I was wounded in idolatry. There's no alibi. There's no way out. When God begins to deal with the sham prophets in the day of Israel's cleansing, so Israel will be cleansed from the defilement of sin and the deception of sham prophets. Thirdly, and this changes the whole complexion here, Israel will be saved not from something, but through something. Point three, Israel will be cleansed through the death of the shepherd. Through the death of the shepherd. Another element in her cleansing, verse 7. This is amazing text. Awake, O sword, against my shepherd and against the man who is my fellow, saith the Lord of hosts. And then comes this statement, smite the shepherd. Stop right there. Now from the false shepherds, wounded in the idol houses, the Spirit of God turns to the true shepherd. He's just as much a part of Israel's cleansing as anything. He is the sine qua non. He is the absolute necessity. They can't be cleansed from the defilement of sin. They can't be cleansed from the deception of sham prophets unless they are cleansed through the death of the shepherd. And so God speaks in verse 7. The Lord Jehovah is the speaker, and Jesus Christ is the one spoken of. And God says, awake, O sword! God is going to move in judgment. God is unsheathing his sword. And he's going to smite the shepherd. I just want you to know something. That the death of Jesus Christ was the plan of God. Did you see that there? Who calls to the sword? God does. Awake, O sword, against my shepherd, against the man who is my fellow, saith the Lord of armies. Smite the shepherd. Listen, who called for the death of Jesus Christ then? Who did? God did. God did. You know, Jewish people, and I understand what they feel in their hearts, have for years wanted to make sure nobody blamed them for the death of Christ. I don't know why. God even takes the responsibility himself. Right here. The envy, the hatred of Satan, the blind fury of the chief priests, the contempt of Herod, the guilty cowardice of Pilate, all of these things put together only accomplished what God had designed to do from the very beginning before the foundation of the world. He was the Lamb slain. So God did it. And then people, there's a fantastic statement following that. You got to get it. Against the man, my fellow. Now, in the Hebrew, you don't really see what, until you know the Hebrew, I should say, you don't see what this is saying. The word man here is an uncommon word for man in the Hebrew. It doesn't just mean man, it means a strong man or a mighty man. So we're not just talking about an ordinary man. He says, take the sword against the strong man, the mighty man, and then the phrase, my fellow, is literally of my union. Take the sword against the strong, mighty man of my union. I say, what do you mean by of my union? The Hebrew could be translated this way. The man, the mighty man, who is co-equal with me. The man, the mighty man, who is my equal. The man, the mighty man, associated with me in equal status. That's what the Hebrew really means. What a fantastic statement about the deity of Jesus Christ. Take the sword against my shepherd, the mighty man, my equal. That's what he's saying. My equal. This is a prophecy, beloved, of the wonderful statement that Jesus fulfilled when he said, I and the Father are one. The mighty man, my equal. Listen, Jesus is God. He's God. How else can you have him be Micah's baby born in Bethlehem and Isaiah's the father of eternity? Unless he is God. Jeremiah calls him Jehovah Tzidkenu. Jeremiah chapter 23, verse 6. He is the man who is equal to God. He is Jehovah Tzidkenu. And what that means is powerful. The Lord, our righteousness. He is God. Israel, in order to be cleansed, must have a sacrifice for sin. The shepherd must be smitten. So, Zechariah shows, first of all, Israel's cleansing from the defilement of sin, from the deception of sham prophets, and through the death of the shepherd. And now, fourth, from the dispersion of the sheep. You know, Israel's been scattered all over, but they're going to be saved even from that. Look at verse 7 again. And the sheep shall be what? Scattered, and I'll turn my hand on the little ones. Israel's going to have to be brought back because they were scattered. Listen. After Jesus died, this immediately was quoted by Jesus, I should say the night in which he was betrayed, before he died, Jesus said in Matthew 26, 31, smite the shepherd and the sheep will be scattered. He quoted Zechariah 13, 7. And it was true. First of all, we saw it that when Jesus died, who were the first that were scattered? The disciples, weren't they? They were scattered. But it was far beyond that he spoke. Because a few years later, in 70 A.D., when Titus came in and conquered Israel, the whole nation of Israel was scattered. They were leaderless. They were confounded. They were confused. They had spurned the Messiah. They had no direction, and they were scattered all over the world. And so when God cleanses Israel, it's going to be a cleansing from the dispersion of the sheep. They're going to be all brought back. You know, it just so happens that we live in a time when we can begin to see this happen. Isn't that right? It's an exciting, fantastic thing to realize. We see them coming back even now. The verb to scatter here means to break in pieces, literally disintegrate them all over the world. And it happened in 70 AD, and they've just come back and reconstituted their nation, and they're beginning to come to their land. And then he adds an interesting note at the end of verse 7, I will turn my hand on the little ones. Who are the little ones? Well, it's hard to be positive about this, but I think the best answer is this. The little ones are the believing remnant of this age and of the church age. Now, listen to me. That phrase, turn his hand upon, is uniformly, without exception, used in the Old Testament to refer to chastening and judgment. Now, you tell me, what happened to the early church? What was the first thing that happened to them once they got grounded? Against the church, Paul breathed out threatening and what? Slaughter. What was characteristic of the early church? Persecution. And God says even the little ones are going to be persecuted. Remember in John 15? Just after Jesus
9: had made such wonderful promises to his flock and told them that he would do so many wonderful things for them. He would cause them to bear fruit. He would give them his spirit. He would give them his peace. And all this, then he says this to them, if the world hates you, know that it hated me before you. And then he says, if they persecute you, remember they persecuted me. You're going to get it, he says, just like I did. The little ones were persecuted. So the message is simple. The shepherd's going to die. And when the shepherd dies for the sins of his people, they'll be scattered because of their rejection. And even the little ones, the Lord will allow to go through suffering and persecution that the church at its birth might be pure. And then in the day of cleansing, God's going to gather all that scattered group right back. So we see that they'll be cleansed from the defilement, from the deception, from the dispersion, all through the death of the Savior. Fifthly, they're going to be cleansed from what I call the devastation of slaughter. Verse 8, the devastation of slaughter. It shall come to pass that in all the land, saith the Lord, now we're up in the tribulation time, two parts in it shall be cut off and die, but the third shall be left in it. And I will bring the third part through the fire and will refine them as silver is refined and will test them as gold is tested. Now, you know that in the Battle of Armageddon, we studied in chapter 12, there's going to be a terrible slaughter. And here the prophet Zechariah says that that slaughter is going to take the lives of two out of every three in Israel. Now, some do not take that literally, and it may not be an exact two-thirds. There is a text in Isaiah that talks about a tenth being spared. That may have a different connotation, but this is a general thought. The majority of those people in the Armageddon battle are going to die, and just a portion, seen here as a third, are going to remain. This is the indestructible third, the holy seed. You can't destroy Israel. They have a holy seed. The Old Testament says that. And so they're indestructible, and there's an attempt by the Antichrist and the armies of the world to wipe the whole nation out, but they are only able to wipe out some of them. Two-thirds will die, and one-third is left, and they will be purified and refined like silver and like gold. You say, who is this third? Well, I'll tell you who it is. I'll tell you exactly who it is. It is identical with those in 12:10 who look on Christ at his return. Two-thirds of the people are killed. They're not even there when Christ comes back. Christ returns, the one-third or however many it is, those remaining, that remnant remaining are going to see Christ. They're going to repent. They're going to mourn. They're going to weep. They're going to look on him who was pierced. They're going to be saved. They make up that third. I'm sure some of them might be the 144,000. They are the survivors. They are the pure, the people whose hearts were prepared, people who believed, the remnant. And they are the third that enter the kingdom in their physical bodies to populate the earthly kingdom. They'll be refined. I mean, they're going to go through a refining process you can't believe. So, cleansing from defilement, cleansing from deception, cleansing from dispersion, cleansing from devastation, all through the death of the shepherd. One last point. I call it, they'll be cleansed through the decision of the souls. The end of verse 9. They shall call on my name, and I will hear them. I will say, he is my people in the Hebrew, and they shall say, the Lord is my God. Notice, folks, this will never happen. This will never happen as a sovereign act of God until there's a decision of the souls, of the hearts of Israel. It'll never happen until, listen, they shall call on my name. Do you see it? It'll never happen. God does not sovereignly redeem apart from faith. And the people that were lo ami in Hosea, not my people, become ami, my people. From the midst of the fire, they see Jesus Christ and they call upon him. And he looks and says, I will hear them and I will say, he is my people. And they will say, he is my Lord. The decision of the soul consummates it. And then Isaiah says, shall the ransomed of the Lord return and come to Zion with songs and everlasting joy on their heads? They shall obtain joy and gladness, and sorrow and sighing shall flee away. What a blessed consummation. Beloved, I would say this in closing. God is a God of forgiveness. God will forgive his people Israel, even though they were a part of those that killed his son. God will forgive you because that's his nature. Who is a pardoning God like that? Do you know any other? Do you know any other God on the face of this earth who pardons and forgives those who kill him? No other God. So pardoning. Because we are the sinners we are, we cannot tolerate a God less than that, because only he can take away our sin. The fountain is open for you. No need to wait. Some people of Israel may wait too long. They may be in the slaughter of Armageddon and never get to the fountain that's opened at the end. Don't you wait.
12: You're listening to Grace to You, the Bible teaching ministry of John MacArthur. Thanks for joining us today. Well, it's clear that our current topic, the return and reign of Jesus Christ, has been the cause of much speculation in the church. Lots of people have predicted when Christ will return, and even claimed to know the exact date. But John MacArthur always stayed away from that kind of speculation, and in fact, he considered it spiritually harmful. Here's how John explained it.
13: It's spiritually harmful because it's irresponsible. It misinterprets Scripture. Obviously, it's hugely disappointing to the people who get trapped in these cultic kind of ideas. We need to live in the light of the reality that Christ could come any moment. Look, the next event on the calendar is the rapture of the church, the Lord snatching his church away. And it's going to happen in a moment in the twinkling of an eye, and the church is going to be gone, and then God unleashes the judgments of the tribulation on earth. We don't know when that rapture will take place. That is a signless event. But you have to understand that. Once the rapture takes place, then what follows, those events that come subsequent to the rapture are detailed in the book of Revelation. They're laid out chronologically and in specific terms. But the trigger for all of it is the rapture of the church, and we don't know when that event is. So understanding the next event, which is the rapture of the church, and all the subsequent events, I think is critical for a believer. If anybody ever tells you this is the time the Lord is coming to take his church, you can probably be sure it's not, because he said it would be in an hour when you think not.
12: That's right, friend. And that's the kind of discernment about future events that comes from diligent study of God's word. 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Thanks for making time for today's broadcast. And be back tomorrow as John MacArthur focuses on Zechariah 14. It's a chapter filled with amazing details about Christ's return, details that are found nowhere else in the Bible. We're continuing John's series called The Return and Reign of Jesus Christ with another 30 minutes of unleashing God's truth one verse at a time. 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

0: So today, Pastor Jack teaches us that we conquer distraction by building a daily devotional life with God. When we make time for Him before the world starts screaming at us, we find a calm and a strength that everyone around us will notice. Now, with his message called The Discipline of Distraction, here's pastor and Bible teacher Jack Hibbs.
1: I was talking to somebody on the phone yesterday, and that guy said, "Man, I tell you, I couldn't believe that this thing took that long and this took that long and we had this kind of problem. And quite frankly, Pastor, I thought you were nuts when you said, let's just wait on the Lord." And I just bit my lip and I wanted to say to you, Pastor, but I just kept it in my mouth, "You dope. Don't you realize we got to do this now?" But it was outside of anyone's power to do. So what happened was, you either choose to wait on the Lord and rest in Him, and He'll take care of it, He really will, or you can bite your fingernails, get an ulcer, and freak out about it, and it doesn't change anything. And again, tonight, I can feel it in the room. The person who is almost comfortable worrying and fretting says, "Oh yeah, right." And yet you're the very one who needs to hear this tonight. You are distracted about many things. I read the story of a 7-year-old. The father said, "You know, I took my daughter to Disneyland for her birthday." 7 years old, took her to Disneyland. And he said, we got on the rides and he started thinking, "Oh my goodness, she wants to go on Space Mountain." And so the father was trying to talk her out of it. And he couldn't do it. And they got on the ride and she loved it and got off the ride. And she said, "Daddy, let's go again." And they get right back on Space Mountain again. And they went on the ride. And then he said, she wanted to go back to Disneyland on her 8th birthday, 1 year later. And he said they got in line, never once discussed it, never once talked about it. They got in line and he said they got right up to the time to get on the ride. And she goes, "I don't want to go on this." And he said, "What?" And she goes, "I don't want to go on this. I want out of here." And he goes, "What's the matter with you? Last year you went on it twice. You loved it." Listen to this. She said, "Yeah, but now I can read." Do you know what happened to her? She saw that sign that's at the entry. Violent roller coaster ride. Make sure your back doesn't have any problems and your heart's working right and you're not prone to fainting and vomiting. And she didn't know that a year earlier. She didn't know what those words meant. So she's standing there, "All right, great." "What? Oh, I'm not going on that thing." And aren't we like that? When we know too much about something, we freak out. And then we get encumbered by many things, worried about so much, and it tugs on our heart. And we're like that little girl. The second thing under this is identifying distractions is, what are those things that pursue us? There's things that tug on us, and then there's things that are just like that lion that's chasing you in a dream. It sounds great, and if you think about it, when she says, "I need help in the kitchen, send help." Martha's desire, she says, is help. Now look, I'm not an analyst on this, but she says, "I need help in the kitchen." I take her face value, okay. But what's her motive? For sure, really, we don't know. What is pursuing Martha? It could be the very same thing that pursues us. What I mean by that is, what's driving her worth? Listen, every one of us, we were created this way. We generate, or I should say we enjoy feedback from what we do. That's normal. When somebody, and look, all of us have different, languages. Some people, they work for a company. They don't even care if they get paid at all. They live for the pat on the back by the manager. Really, there's people like that. You say, "Well, of course there is." Well, I'm not that kind of person. Here's the thing. I'm a terrible person to work for. I never grew up having accolades at all. And so when I grew up and had to be an adult and all this stuff and worked for the world and in the world, I didn't care if anybody said good job or not. I wanted more money.

0: You did I do a good job? Okay then. Don't even talk to me. Just put money in. Just pay me. Right? Guys, can I have an amen somewhere? Okay. And then there are those who say, oh, man, I don't care how much I get paid. Just tell me every week I'm doing an awesome job. And that's how the world goes around, so to speak. That's fine. People are different. But what is Martha pursuing? What is she deriving from her state of being distracted and pressure? Again, it's very complex. We're all different in this area. But there's a real, real powerful thing here. Matthew chapter 6, verse 31, and we'll look at several of these verses tonight. Matthew 6, 31 says, therefore, Jesus says, do not worry. Don't be distracted. Worry, distraction, worry, they live together. Saying, what shall we eat? What shall we drink? What shall we wear? For after all these things do the Gentiles or the non-believers seek. For your heavenly Father knows that you have need of all these things. Church, did you see that? Your heavenly Father knows that you have need of all these things. He knows that you need clothes to wear. He knows that you need something to drink, and he knows that you need something to eat. He knows this. So what do we do with that information? Let's be honest. Come on. We worry about all three of those things. We wake up. Hey, what's for breakfast? And you know what? I don't know. This is terrible to admit. But if you're ever on a vacation, and our vacations are like this. Hey, where are we going to eat this morning? And then before we're done eating breakfast, right? We're talking. Man, where are we going to have lunch? And before lunch is done, we're talking about, where do you want to have dinner tonight? That's sick, man. And does this look okay on me? Does this look okay? Does this look all right? Should I get this one or the other one? Should I get blue or white or... Isn't that funny? I mean, we have the luxury of this, but instead of thanking God, we get all goofed up with it. What am I going to wear? It's pretty amazing. The things that pursue us. Something's pursuing Martha. Something's pursuing us. Me, you. And there will be these things that in our and of ourselves, they cannot feed us. The food can't feed us. The clothes cannot feed our soul. These are things that cannot feed our soul. Jesus says that worrying is connected to the soul, that being distracted is connected to the soul. He's saying, let your Father in heaven take care of the stuff that you really need. It's going to be okay. See, we are so blessed in our world that we all have what we really, truly need. We all have it. You see, I'm not happy unless I have what I want. You see? We're spoiled Americans. We're spoiled Christians. I'm not necessarily even putting that down. God has blessed us. But when I say spoiled in a negative way, it's when we become spoiled and we're not happy with all the stuff we have. That's unfortunate because there's things pursuing us, constantly getting our attention as to if you have this, you'll be something. And we're distracted by that. I'm distracted every Christmas by the Audi commercial when the garage door opens up and the two Audis are blinking their headlights at me. Distracts me. I look at my Ford and I look at it and I say, you're nothing like an Audi. You don't look like an Audi. You don't move like an Audi. But 99% of the people on the planet would like to have, you know, a moped, if you think about it. It's amazing. Thirdly, under this point, identifying distractions, there's things that concern us. In Luke chapter 10, verse 41, Jesus says, Martha, Martha, Two times, Martha, Martha, you're worried and troubled about many things. The word worried here means great anxieties. It means disruptive thoughts. Boy, isn't that a great word for worried, disruptive thoughts? The word troubled means this, something turbulent. It means an angry or unruly crowd. Oh my goodness, when I saw that today in the Greek language, this word for troubled, all you have to do is turn on the TV to see an angry crowd. Wow. Jesus said your soul can be like that. Turbid is the word. Water churned up. And then he says many things. Poulos in Greek, abundance of great amount of things pressing in against you. A large overflowing amount, listen, a large and overflowing amount of common things, concerns. So put that together. You have these great anxieties disrupting your thoughts, and you're like a troubled crowd in murky water, and you have all of these common things that you've made great concerns. We worry about things. Identifying a worry. Jesus, I mean, we love him and he is the Lord of our lives, but moment by moment, I think by hour, that fluctuates, because whenever you and I are worrying, he's not Lord at that moment. Let's be honest. If he were Lord in the moment, we wouldn't be worrying.
1: 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And now, let's get back to today's message. Once again, here's Pastor Jack.
0: In Matthew 6:25, the Bible says, therefore, I say to you, do not worry. Worry leads to distraction. About your life, what you will eat, and what you will drink, and what you're going to put on your body. Is not life more than food and the body more than clothing? I would say, yeah, until I see a guy being buried in Forest Lawn in his Ferrari, and you wonder, well, that's kind of weird. What does that guy think he's going to do, drive that thing around heaven or hell? Where's he taking that car? What kind of thinking is that? Isn't your body, isn't your very soul worth more than all of these other things? That's what Jesus is stressing about. Point number two tonight is this, that the discipline of distraction is that we need to be conquering the distractions. We identify them. What is it in our life? And now we move to conquering it. How do we conquer it? Well, number one, and I really hope you write this down, and more than writing it down, I hope you put it into practice. I'd love to challenge you to put this into practice, just not so I could say, oh, I told you, but because of your liberty and your freedom. I mean, I really want you to experience this. Number one way of conquering distractions is to establish a devotional life with God. Number one on the list. Please listen to me. We will all agree that we live in a nutty, crazy world. Even if everything was perfect, it's still a nutty, crazy world. We got to get up. We got to go. The alarm goes off at 4 a.m. or whatever. You got to be on the freeway by a certain time. You got to do that and all this stuff. And then you got your career, and you got the home, and you got the kids. You got the dog. You got all this stuff going on, all this stuff. Pressure, relationships, finances. All this stuff happening. And listen, when you and I we reach a point. Are you listening? We reach a point of so much distraction being tolerated in our life that we get strangely used to it. And that is, we get strangely used to a hectic, insane life. We're living off of adrenaline. And you know you're living off adrenaline. I often live like that. I don't sleep much. I go all the time. And then when it comes time for me to take a break, it takes me 3 days to detox from adrenaline rush. And when you know when it happens, because when you detox from your adrenaline going constantly, You fall asleep for like 3 days, really. I mean, it's horrible. And it's not right. We're supposed to Sabbath with God regularly. You say, oh man, that's a loser. Losers do that. I don't think I would say that to God. He knows how he made us. He knows exactly the wiring of everything. He knows how it all works. And he says, once a week, I want you to do zip. Nothing. You say, man, who gets anything done doing that? I got to work 7 days a week. You're going to die young. Establish a devotional life every day. And here's the challenge. What time do you have to wake up in the morning? In your normal routine, what time do you have to wake up? You say, well, I have to be on the freeway. I have to be on the road at 7:30, so I have to get up at, 6. Okay, watch this. If you got to do your thing at 6, then set your alarm for 5. Are you crazy? Here's the challenge. And by the way, I know how to do this. Take your alarm and put it in the other room. Or go to the store and buy those coffee makers that you can program the time. Okay? And the coffee comes on and that'll wake you up. Here's the deal. I'm asking you to pretend you're going to boot camp. You set your alarm for 5 and you get up. And you start reading your Bible. Read it out loud if you want to. It'll help. And you start reading it. And then close it and pray it. Whatever you've read, pray that. Watch what happens. Establish a devotional life. You know what happens? You're going to find out that all of a sudden, the drive into work, you're much more calm. And you know it. And then all the crazy people you work with, you're much more patient with them. And you're like, where's this coming from? This is real Christianity, I'm telling you now. And guess what? You come home at night and you'll fall asleep earlier. Why? Because you got up at 5, you crazy person. You start getting a new routine. You start getting a new routine, and all of a sudden, listen, in about a week, 5 o'clock ain't so bad after all. And I got to tell you, you start nurturing the devotion life, and you can get hooked on God. You know how people get them in, I got to have a drug. Oh. Hey, the Christian gets up, man, you wind up spending time with God, and it's like, I got to have more. I have to have more time with him. And you know what? You will get creatively protective of that time with you and God. I got an email or text this week from Pastor Len. And he goes, I need to talk to you right away. And you can ask him. I texted him back and I said, from 4 to 8, I'm with Jesus. I'll call you at 8:01. Unless you're bleeding, call 911. You say, man, you didn't really do that. I certainly did. Because, that's the only time of the day. My house is quiet at that time. I think Satan's even asleep at that hour. You'll get hooked. Nurture a devotional life. Listen to this. Matthew 6:26 says, look at the birds of the air, Jesus says, for they neither sow nor reap, nor do they gather into barns, yet your heavenly Father feeds them. Are you not more valuable than they? I mean, I say yes. Environmentalists would say no. Which of you worrying can add 1 cubit to his stature? So why do you worry about your clothing? Consider the lilies of the field and how they grow. They neither toil nor spin. And yet I say to you that even Solomon in all of his glory was not arrayed like one of these. Now, if God so clothed the grass of the field, which today is and tomorrow is thrown into the oven, will he not much more clothe you of little faith? Won't he take care of you? Look at the hills right now, you guys. And in about another 2-3 weeks, you're going to see the hills covered in 2 crazy colors, maybe 3. They'll be yellow, sunflowers grow all over the place, all down the freeways, all around the hills. You're going to see lupins. That's those purple, amazing purple flowers that grow everywhere. And you're going to see our state flower, the California poppy. Yellow, orange, purple. You would never paint your house that color. God paints the hills, and you drive around going, oh my gosh, this is amazing. People are pulling over, taking pictures. Oh, it's amazing. Why? That's a good thing. Jesus says, when you see that stuff, remember, as cool as all that is, you're more important to God than that stuff. He can make orange, he can make purple and yellow look fantastic and arranging all that stuff. And he says, oh, that's nothing when it comes to what I think about you. And we will go, yeah, awesome, thank you, God. Or if we're prone to worry and be distracted, we'll say, what? That's ridiculous. Don't lay that, you know, old slobbery stuff on me, God. Well, I'm too busy for that. Matthew 5:6 says, blessed are those who hunger and thirst for righteousness, for they shall be filled. Are you hungry for more of God? That's a great place to be.
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9: When Abraham Lincoln was elected president in 1860, America stood on the edge of collapse. Over the next 4 years, the Civil War claimed more than 700,000 lives and tested whether our republic could endure. As the war drew to a close, Lincoln looked beyond victory. He looked toward healing. In his second inaugural address, he challenged the nation, "Let us strive on to bind up the nation's wounds, to achieve and cherish a just and lasting peace." Lincoln understood that preserving the greatest experiment in self-government required more than winning a war. It required the character to restore what had been broken. More than 160 years later, America still faces division. The question is not whether we'll disagree. The question is whether we still have the wisdom and the character to heal together.
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19: With SRN News, I'm Keith Peters in Washington. The White House is providing new insight into President Trump's unusual change of planes on his trip home from the NATO summit in Turkey. Correspondent Willie Nelson reports.
20: The White House says President Trump's decision to fly aboard the older Air Force One during part of his return from Turkey was part of a security strategy. Officials describe the move as a form of distraction and misdirection designed to protect the president from potential threats. The president has repeatedly said he remains a top target of Iran amid renewed tensions in the Middle East. Willie Nelson, The White House.
19: There were more attacks between the U.S. and Iran today. Iran responded to the U.S. strikes by targeting American allied Mideast nations. On Wall Street, the Dow up by 139 points. The Nasdaq rose 336. The S&P advanced 60. This is SRN News.
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22: Perhaps the most powerful evangelistic prayer ever prayed in the Bible was by Jesus when he was on the cross. What did he pray right before he died? Father, forgive them. Who's them? Every sinner that ever lived. Father, forgive them. They don't know what they're doing. In other words, don't hold this against them because I want to be in relationship with them. We're here because of that prayer. Or think about Stephen as he was getting stoned. What was his prayer? Lord, do not hold this sin against them. You know who would have heard that prayer? A young man by the name of Saul of Tarsus, who was there holding the coats of the older men while they were pummeling him. Think that meant something to him? Do you think the prayer of Stephen was effective in Paul's conversion and his discipleship subsequent to that? You bet it was. See, what were these men willing to do? They were willing to pray for the lost all the way to their death. Would you be willing to do that? No. I'm going to pray for the lost. As long as they change their mind and America looks different, then I'll pray for them. Or are you going to pray for them because you want them to know Jesus and you're willing to go to any length so they can know Jesus? Because you get a group of people together that said, we love nothing but God and hate nothing but sin and we love the lost and we'll do whatever God asks us. This thing would be done in a hurry. See, we're called to love the lost. We're called to pray for the lost. We're called to engage with the lost. We're called to hold fast on truth. No doubt about it. That's why when Jesus was brought that woman, you know, that was the prostitute that was weeping on his feet and poured an alabaster jar of perfume. And what did religious people say? If he knew who that woman was, he would never hang out with a woman like that. Did Jesus know who that woman was? He created that woman. Did he know what her sin was? He knows all things. What was Jesus saying? Not only do I know her, I created her and I love her. And she's showing me a great sign here of extravagant love. And I'm forgiving her sins. Because those who have been forgiven much, love much. See, when we get too big for our britches or we get religious and we think that we're special spiritually because we walked with the Lord for a certain amount of time, we can't have a heart for the lost like God wants us to have. God wants us to develop a passion for the lost. What you should see in any church that's walking with God is an incredible passion for the lost and people that are being raised up to serve him. Notice verse 7. Paul says, for this I was appointed. Well, for what? For praying and sharing the gospel. For this I was appointed a preacher and an apostle. Are you sure, Paul? Yeah, I'm telling the truth. I am not lying. As a teacher of the Gentiles in faith and truth. Who are the Gentiles? The pagans. Paul says, my whole ministry is to people that don't know Jesus. That's why I don't care where God takes me. If it's in prison, then God's got somebody in prison I need to share with. If it's to the kings of the day, then God wants me to share with the king. If it's to my friends, then I'm sharing with my friends. Because here's what I know. People are either saved and they need to be edified and grown in Jesus, or they're lost and they need to hear the gospel so they can be saved. That's it. That's my whole mission. That's the only reason I'm here. Let me tell you this. It's the only reason you're here too. The only time you can share the gospel is in time and history, because in heaven, there are no lost people. You're not going to pray for the lost in heaven. You're not going to share the gospel with the lost in heaven. It's a ministry we get to do now. And trust me, I get it. I get it. There's this fear that creeps up. And here's why it creeps up. Because you're afraid of outcome. What if I share it wrong? What if I share it and they get mad at me? What if they start accusing me? Like, who are you to share with me? We've known you for 20 years and you're not all that great. I know all the same fears. I'm just saying God's word never, ever returns void. And God's put you in a sphere of influence so you can live the gospel and share the gospel with people that you never, ever thought could hear the gospel. I mean, if we brought everybody up here one by one today and say, hey, where do you work and what sphere of influence do you have? You'd be amazed at the scope that we cover in just this church alone. God's doing a great work through you. You don't have to reach the whole world. Just maybe some of those right near you, that they can see a living example and a testimony as to what it should look like. So in a church, what you should see, it's a place that's, yeah, white hot in worship and people love Jesus, but it should translate into many salvations. Paul gave us his mission statement in Romans 15, verses 20 to 21. It's really his apostolic mission. He says, it's always been my ambition to preach Christ, preach the gospel where Christ was not known, so I would not be building on someone else's foundation. What was Paul saying? You can take as many people as you want from our church and take them to your church, and we're so excited that you get big, because that's not even my mission. My mission is all the lost people out there that don't even have a church. I want to reach them with the gospel. I want to see them growing up in the faith, and I believe God can save anybody, and God's called me to do that. May we be a church that's known for the truth, but may we also be a church that's known for our faith and our love for lost people. That when lost people come here, they know this: I'm totally welcomed and I'm totally loved there, even though they believe different things than I do. And we can do both. Jesus did both. The church is supposed to do both. Amen? So what makes prioritizing this prayer for the lost so essential? Like, why should this be foundational in a church? Here's why. Because the payment made by Jesus Christ was made in order to redeem all people. Because the payment was made by Jesus Christ in order to redeem all people. Notice verse 3. This is good and acceptable in the sight of God, our Savior. What? Praying for the lost and winning the lost is good and acceptable. Now, I don't know about you, but when I read this, I think about when I was in kindergarten. Remember grades in kindergarten? You got like an O for outstanding, an S for satisfactory, or an N for needs improvement or something like that. Well, when I read this, you know, this is good and acceptable. It's kind of like an S. God's cool with it. If you want to pray and lead people to Christ, it's okay. That's not what it means. Good and acceptable here means beautiful and pleasing. This warms God's heart when you pray for the lost and share the gospel with the lost. This is God's heart for all believers. Why? Ezekiel 18:23 says that God takes no delight in the death of the wicked. The most heinous person who has ever lived that has died, when they died apart from Christ, there was no exalting or cheering in heaven. I believe there was weeping in heaven. There is nobody that God created that he created for hell. Matthew 25:46 says the gospel that hell was created for the devil and his angels. The gospel is for all people. The truth is that Jesus died for all people. He wants all people to be saved, especially those people that you think in your heart, there's no way they're getting saved. I mean, if you heard the things that they said about Jesus, if you've seen the way that they live, there's no way they're getting saved. That's what Paul would have said. That's what I would have said. But I've seen God save too many different kinds of people. And it fires me up every time he does. Drop down to verse 6. Why is it good and acceptable? Why does this please God? Because it was he who gave himself as a ransom for all. What's a ransom? It's a payment for a debt you couldn't pay. And sometimes we hear that and we think about like credit card debt. Maybe some of you have a couple $1,000 of credit card debt or maybe a little more. And, you know, paying for the debt means somebody gave you their, they paid for it for you. So you don't need to worry about it. But what if you spend some more? See, what it means to be paid for in full, when Jesus said tetelestai or paid in full, it's a done deal. It means this. Picture your debt more like, I don't know, 50 billion to infinity is what you owe. And Jesus Christ's death on the cross said, not only do I pay for all that, but if you ever need me to pay for any other sins, not only will I give you my money, I'll give you my checkbook and you can write the check yourself. I paid for it all. Like, that's the gospel. That means you don't live in shame or guilt or all these other feelings. You've been totally redeemed and purchased by Christ. Now notice this, because don't miss this. Who gave himself as a, what's Jesus talking about? He says, I'm the one that paid it. Let people know I paid for it. He gave himself as a ransom for, what does it say in your Bible, please, in verse 6? He gave himself as a ransom for how many?
0: All.
22: Say it really loud.
0: All.
22: Who did Jesus die for?
0: All.
22: Listen, I'm just telling you on the authority of God's word. I'm being a biblicist here, not a theologian. I'm telling you, he died for everybody. Just because somebody hasn't come to Christ by turning from their sin and placing all their faith in Christ doesn't mean Jesus didn't die for them. He died for everybody, according to his word. He paid the penalty for all sin. And the tragedy of the gospel is that if somebody's sins have been paid for, but they don't receive payment for it. Like some of you have won things before where you get a free tank of gasoline for a year or a supply of Coca-Cola for a year. But even when you do that, they'll ask you to do this. You got to redeem it. You gotta say your name. You gotta say who you are. You gotta give me credentials that you actually want this. Jesus Christ died for everybody on the planet. When you're sharing the gospel, you can be assured that the person you're sharing with, Jesus Christ himself says, I died for them and I love them. You can be assured of that. Now, whether they accept the gift or not, that's their call. But make no mistake about it. There's nobody going to heaven or nobody going to hell that would say to Jesus, well, you never picked me.
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22: Make no mistake about it. There's nobody going to heaven or nobody going to hell that would say to Jesus, well, you never picked me. He'd say this, not only did I pick you, I died for you and gave you every opportunity to come to me. That's the gospel, according to the word of God. As a ransom for all, the testimony given at the proper time. What was the testimony? It was his death on the cross. It was his death on the cross. And we see all throughout the scriptures how God has redeemed us. As Christians, we know that we were bought with a price. Therefore, we're to honor God with our body. But here's a couple of verses you can write down. How about Galatians 3:13? Christ redeemed us from the curse of the law, having become a curse for us. For it is written, cursed is everyone who hangs on a tree. Or Ephesians 1:7, in him we have, there's that word again, redemption through his blood, the forgiveness of our trespasses, according to the riches of his grace. And then I love how Peter says this. In the second book that he writes, 2 Peter 3 and verse 9, Peter, who was the closest to Christ during his earthly ministry, says this, the Lord is not slow about his promise, as some count slowness, but is patient toward you, not wishing for any to perish, but for all to come to repentance. What does God say? I don't want anybody to die in their sins. I want everybody to come through faith, through repentance. I want everybody to come to me. God's desire is that the world would know him. When you pray for the lost, pray knowing that God wants the person you're praying for to be a Christian. He wants them to be born again. He wants to fill them with his spirit. He wants to use them in a new way. That's why we're called to pray for them. And I'm telling you, if you'll pray this daring, bold prayer, Lord, give me a love for this person like you have for them and teach me to love them the way you do, he will blow you away. You'll think differently about people. It won't be about your attitudes. It won't be about your political persuasion. It won't be about your thoughts on education. It'll be about this. They're lost and they need Jesus and I'm praying for them. And that's paramount in what I'm doing. Everything else is secondary or tertiary. The gospel's primary. Amen. God wants all people to be saved. There's nobody that you would meet that you could look at and be like, it's clear God doesn't want you. Not one. You say, how do you know that? Because the Bible says that there is no one good. No, not one. There is not one of us who came out of the womb seeking Jesus, wanting Jesus. All of us came out of the womb saying, it's about me. It's about my life. It's about what I want. Get away from me. Let me do whatever I want. And yet God saved us. So if that's true, which it is because the word of God is true, then what's the goal of all these prayers? Like why pray all? Like what's the goal? Okay, Pastor Jeff, I get it. We're called to pray. We're called to love others. We're called to pray for having this passion and knowing that Jesus died. But what's the goal of all this? Here's the goal. The goal is the plan of salvation through the God-man Jesus Christ. That's the goal. The goal is that people would know the plan of salvation through the God-man Jesus Christ. Many of you who are Christians take for granted that other people outside the church know what the plan of salvation is. They don't know it. They don't know it. I mean, if you spend time with people and ask them, how do you think you're going to heaven? These are the kinds of answers you usually get. Well, I'm a pretty good person. Well, my good outweighs my bad. Well, I try to keep the Ten Commandments. Well, I give money. Well, my neighbors speak highly of me. Well, I know I'm not as bad as that person. I mean, these are the kinds of things you hear all the time. That's not salvation. The testimony is Christ in you, the hope of glory. You're dead and you're in need of Jesus. And when did that happen? So what's the goal? The goal is that they would see the plan of salvation. Well, what's that? Well, it's right there in our text today. Verses 4 and 5. This Jesus, our Savior, who desires all men. There's that word again. It's all. It's not just some men. It's all men. And that's really men and women and boys and girls to be saved and to come to the knowledge of the truth. For why? For there is one God and one mediator between God and men, the man, Jesus Christ. Well, how do I know that your God's the way? Because he's one God and he's the one mediator between God and man. The only way to get to heaven is through Jesus Christ. There is no other way. The plan of salvation, the pathway of salvation, the direction of salvation is only through Jesus. If you know Jesus and have trusted in him, you have life. If you don't know him, I don't care how spiritual or good you are, you don't have a relationship with God, period, end of story. And none of you are born having a relationship with Jesus Christ. But God wants you to have a relationship with him. The reason we can be so honest with truth and tell people, hey, you're dead and your sin is killing you and you will die. And when you die, you will go to hell and you will be separated from God. And there's nothing good about hell. It's a place of outer darkness. It's a place of weeping and gnashing of teeth. Every good thing, comfort and rest and joy and hope, all that is gone. You'll have none, and you'll have none of it for all eternity. The reason I can tell you that is because it's true. But I can also follow that up with saying this, but our God sent his son Jesus to redeem you, to be your ransom, to buy you back so that you could experience life with him both now and forevermore, forever and ever. Amen. That's the gospel. And no matter who you are, you can have it. And that's what we need to tell people. Because sometimes the people that are farthest from the gospel are the people that God actually wants to save. I mean, think about all these scriptures, Ephesians 2, 8, and 9. For it is by grace you have been saved through faith. It's not your own doing. It's a gift of God, so no one should boast. Or 1 Peter 3, 18. Christ died once for all, the righteous for the unrighteous, to bring you to God. Or 2 Corinthians 5 and verse 21 that we sang about today. God made him who knew no sin to be sin for us so that in him we might become the righteousness of God. Or Titus 3 and verse 5. He saved us not on the basis of our deeds, which we have done in righteousness, but according to his mercy by the washing of regeneration and renewing by the Holy Spirit. God saves anybody. I remember after I was in college, my grandfather on my mom's side was in the hospital up in the Mayo Clinic. And my relationship with him growing up was somewhat cold in this. I didn't really know him very well. I just knew him as an older man because he's my grandpa. And I just didn't know much about him. I knew this. When we went up to his house, things functioned a little bit differently. My grandfather was a functional alcoholic. And my parents didn't drink. And so every night I would watch him when I was up there getting arguments with my grandma. And then eventually he would drink so much, he'd just sit in a chair and pass out. And then they'd have to carry him up to bed. And I was always, as a little kid, kind of scared of that and never really wanted to be there by myself. My mom didn't want me to be there by myself. But even as I got older, I was more like, I don't want to be like that. And that's not what I want to be about. And, you know, we had some relationship, but it wasn't warm. It wasn't fuzzy. I never felt built up so much by him. And when he was in the hospital, he had type 2 diabetes, had been alcoholic for all these years. He had his legs amputated. And God put on my heart, you need to go share the gospel with him. And I'm like, I didn't really know how to do that. And I didn't really want to do that because that involved me getting in a car and driving 8 hours and going staying up someplace for 2 days. And I kind of fought it for a while. And it was so compelling on my heart, like, you got to do this. And so I called my Nana and I said, I want to come see Papa and, you know, just spend some time with him. She's like, oh, he'll love that. That'd be great. So I got in my car on the day and I drove 8 hours up there. And the whole way I was praying, like, Lord, I don't know how to do this. My grandfather had been born in Nuremberg, full-blooded Jew, got out right before the fullness of the Holocaust. His parents met him a year later, never saw the rest of his family. He ended up serving in the United States military, earned a Purple Heart for doing counterintelligence during World War II. Didn't know all about everything, but knew a little bit about him. So I'm like, how is this grandson going to tell his grandfather about Jesus? So the whole way up, I was saying, Lord, I don't know what to say. I don't even know how to say it, but like, just make it so clear that I can't miss it. Like, when it's the right time, just tell me, okay, now, like, share it. And I was so nervous, and I got there, and my Nana was there, and she said, well, you drove, you know, up here. I'll give you some time with your Papa. She was no longer out the room, and he looked up from laying in his bed. He said, well, you drove 8 hours to get here. You obviously have something to say. What do you want to tell me? And I'm like, that might be my sign. And I told him about what God had done in my life, and I told him what the gospel was, and I shared with him why I was concerned for his soul and what he needed to do. And I said, would you like to trust Christ? And we prayed together on his bedside for him to receive Jesus. Amen? I got home, I'm like, you know, did that really happen? I was so like, I gotta make sure that I did this thing right. So I wrote him a letter, like on yellow tablet paper by hand. And by the time it arrived down to him a couple weeks later, my uncle had to read it to him because his cataracts couldn't read it. And my uncle read it to him and confirmed that he had felt, but I think it changed something in my uncle's heart as well. Here's my point. My point is that God can do things with people that you don't think he can do it with. And let me just say this as a pastor, because I need to say this so that you don't get the wrong idea. Sometimes when pastors tell you these stories for encouragement, you get the wrong idea that Pastor Jeff's made true on every opportunity he's ever had. He's never missed an opportunity to share the gospel. And that's totally false. I've missed opportunities. I've had opportunities where I should have gone and shared, and for a number of reasons I didn't. You know, that I wish I could have a do-over in, just like you have. This is not about being perfect. This is not about, hey, you got to do it right. This is just about, listen, there are people that God wants you to share the gospel with in your life. So here's my assignment. And this is not going to be graded by me. It's not checked by me. But would you be willing to write down the names of two or three people on a piece of paper and pray for them on a regular basis until they come to Christ? I mean, would you? And I'm just going to encourage you to do that. Now keep in mind this. Sometimes when we do this as Christians, then we start focusing on those two or three people and we're like, that's my people and I can't share the gospel with anybody else. And we miss all these other opportunities that are blowing by our face. If you pray for people, you may not be the person God brings into their life to save them, but you may be the answer to somebody else's prayer that they've been praying. Some of you that I've had the privilege of leading to Christ here at Brave Church, it wasn't just my prayers. It was your mom and dad's prayers or your grandma's prayers or your nephew's prayers or somebody else's prayer. I just had the privilege of sharing it with you when your heart was ready to receive it in good soil. It means, could we pray for two or three people or five people or whatever it is and just pray for them every day saying, God, to me, it looks impossible, but for you, all things are possible. So I'm praying that you would do this work, God. Would you save them? Would you bring people into their life? And God always uses those things. God will answer your prayers. And nothing spurs on a prayer life and nothing spurs on evangelism like prayer and evangelism. The more you pray and the more you share, the more you'll want to pray and the more you'll want to share. It won't be a have to, it'll be a get to. And I tell you these things because for me, I sat down with the young guys getting baptized at our service on November 7th and just walked him through the gospel in my office the other day just to confirm. He was already a believer, but just to confirm that this 10-year-old boy really understood what we were talking about. And in his own words, he was able to tell me, yep, that's what I believe. And I kind of walked him through, where were you before and what happened and where are you now? And he could give me a couple sentences for each one. And he knows that he's a believer now. And what his life used to be like. So two things I would say in closing to you. Number one is this. Do you know that you have a relationship with God through the person of Jesus Christ? If not, know this. I'm praying for you. I pray for as many of you as I know by name, as often as I think about you, but I also just pray for Brave Church in general, that the people that God brings would get a chance to hear the gospel of Jesus Christ, that you would know it's not about you being a good person or not about you trying to put on airs or pretend like you're all great, but the fact that Jesus Christ died for you on a cross to pay for all your sins because you couldn't make your way to God, and that he rose from the dead 3 days later to validate that he's indeed God's one and only son, and he wants to give you life today. And number two, if you have life and you have life in his name, who are the two or three people God's putting on your heart to pray for? Here's who I'd encourage you to pray for. The people that you have a tendency to talk bad about. The people that you're like, man, that person's no good. But I don't like their politics. I don't like their attitude. I don't like their immorality. Those are probably the people God's saying, Lord, give me a heart for them. You died for them. There's not a person we could bring up here today that Christ did not die for. Many we could bring up here that Christ died for that haven't trusted Christ. But nobody that Christ didn't die for. He would say, I love every single one of them. He loves you. Do you have a relationship with him?
1: 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That was Pastor Jeff with his message, Prioritizing Prayer for the Lost, from the series Kingdom Embassy, showing you how God can use your prayers and witness to change any life, because no one is beyond God's reach. 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
24: Welcome back to Seculo, second half hour of the show right now, kicking off. Phone lines are completely jammed. Something that I always enjoy when we have a complete set of phone calls.
25: People like to talk about this topic, Logan.
24: And we got to reset because a lot of you joined us at the second half hour. So for those of you who are on hold, stay on hold. We'll get to you. But let's reset we're talking about here. I know for those who watch online, maybe the podcast, maybe watch live, you get a little frustrated when I have to do this. But look, there's some people who join us just for the second half hour of the show. So for those who are joining us, you may remember that judge that went viral for taking someone who was here illegally, who was actually being brought up on charges of domestic assault, domestic abuse, realized that there was immigration officials on the way and decided the judge themselves to end proceedings and sneak the person out the back door. Of course, in that same moment, with a foot race, it felt like the person gets caught. They end up deported. The judge ends up having her own legal mess and now is sentenced.
25: That's right. So this was Judge Hannah Dugan for Milwaukee County that was convicted by a jury for obstructing the proceedings of the Department of Homeland Security.
24: Rightfully so.
25: That's right. And then when it came to sentencing, the federal district judge, Lynn Edelman, said that prison was not necessary in Dugan's case, despite federal sentencing guidelines calling for incarceration of 15 to 21 months, saying for several reasons, prison is not necessary to satisfy the statutory purposes for sentencing. And I think we had a caller in the last segment and even brought up, said, yeah, in sentencing, things like service to the country, if you're a veteran, things like that, if it's your first offense, should be taken into account. And I don't know that he meant to, but in some ways he kind of made this judge's case that this was the first ever offense by this judge. You also take into account that fortunately ICE got the individual very quickly after and he was deported. I think the long-term harm of violating the statute was not there for the judge to see making a bigger example out of this. Now, if it's something horrific had happened, I think things could have maybe have gone even differently. But that's where also the judge was looking at the statute that was violated and giving that. Yeah. Now, there wasn't even probation for this judge. Did the federal judge go light on the state judge? 100%.
24: Let's take a call. Let's go to Troy in Virginia about this. Troy, go ahead.
7: Hey, I have a question. I know y'all said that she can't be a judge, but does this disbar her? Like, would she still be able to get an attorney job? Or
25: so,

0: still barred in the state of Wisconsin, as far as I can tell. But that doesn't mean that they won't take some sort of action, especially since she is banned from being a judge because of a felony conviction. Now, once again, she is going to appeal. Her entire goal is to make sure that she can be a judge again, that she can continue to have her bar license in the state of Wisconsin. So it's not necessarily the legal battle is not over for her. But as of a story for probably the American people, this is probably the end of it. I don't think we will hear, unless it somehow gets to the Supreme Court of the United States, more about Judge Dugan after today.
1: All right. Hey, we're headed to a break. 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And Mike Pompeo is going to be joining us in the next segment, so you're not going to miss that. Get his update on what happened with Iran, what happened in Turkey, with NATO. We're going to discuss all of that coming up with Secretary Pompeo. That being said, though, it is the Independence Week. We are wrapping up Independence Week. 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
1: Welcome back to Seculo. Phone lines are open. We'll take some phone calls coming up in the next segment at 1-800-684-3110. You can go ahead and get a hold. Secretary Mike Pompeo is joining us right now. Secretary Pompeo, again, does it feel like we go around in circles all the time when it comes to Iran? But here we are, President Trump, not really shockingly, at least from your point of view, I know, but I wanted to get your feelings on it from maybe the diplomacy part of this, saying the MOU with Iran, that the ceasefire is essentially dead. And here we are once again.
12: Well, it's great to be back with you. Unsurprising, I think, probably unsurprising to President Trump, too. Look, he's been trying to find a diplomatic solution to this, knowing that the probability was pretty low. So we find ourselves in this place today where the Iranians continue to shoot at ships in the Strait. It's going to require the United States to do precisely what we did. We withdrew the license, which allowed them to sell oil. We responded with some very significant targeting over the last, 72 hours now. And it won't surprise me at all if we go back and reimpose an economic blockade and open the strait. Those are the things that will ultimately cause the Iranian regime to collapse. Might take months, could take years. But in the end, we will have delivered on the president's promise to make sure that Iran never gets the opportunity to have a nuclear weapon. They're determined to rebuild it. They're incorrigible. They're theocratic thugs, and we find ourselves in a space where they made this mistake, right?

0: They thought President Trump might let this go, but that's not the president that we all know.
1: Well, I think it's interesting as well, because once again, this is still a relatively short time frame that even this conflict has been going on. When you think of basically any other conflict the United States has ever been involved in, yet there are people that already have declared it a forever war and things of that nature, which is silly. But we know that the president operates differently, and part of that operating differently is doing a lot of these things publicly, telling people we're doing these negotiations, then going back and forth. So it can be exhausting and dizzying to some degree, but that's just because we're not used to that as American people hearing this. But here's my question to you. The diplomacy seems to have failed, which is not surprising. We know that just an air campaign alone won't fix everything. Kind of, what do you think the next step could be? Obviously, the president could choose to kind of keep a status quo of an economic blockade, our troops at the ready, and continuing to limit their capacity to even rebuild? Or do you think it's something broader or more different now that these talks have failed?
0: Oh, goodness. You know, diplomacy never goes away in the sense of, in the end, someone will sit down and there'll be some outcome that is determinative. We're clearly not at the point where this regime, and I don't think anybody believes now that anybody who has any power inside of Iran doesn't want to continue to destroy Israel and the United States of America, right? Could be folks who are telling us they want to turn over a new leaf, but those people have no capacity to deliver that. And so I think it is a very likely outcome that the president will restore the economic pressure that we had in place, costing them somewhere on the order of $500 or $600 million a day. That he will continue to respond when they strike at targets. He will continue to use military power to impose costs on them. And then we will get the strait reopened. And frankly, the strait will become less important because countries will find other solutions to moving their product around the world. And that will continue to put pressure on the regime. And one day we'll get the collapse of this regime in the same way we did, whether that is in Romania or in Germany or in the Soviet Union itself.
1: I think my favorite line from the president yesterday when talking about the Iranian situation was the reporter asked him, you know, you said these were different people. They were, you know, different. What makes it different now that you're saying that they're the worst people? He's like, nah, I got to know them. Which is one, only this president could deliver that because, of his humor and style. But two, it was a little bit of an unknown per se of when you're 3 to 4 levels down, are they as theologically devout as the previous administration in charge in Iran? But when you look at also what happened yesterday, and we'll get to this in a second with NATO as well, but the summit in Turkey was very close to Iran. Obviously, they share a border. There was some concern, and we can play this bite from the president where reporters were asking about this change up in planes. There was some other reporting of maybe some different protocols that had gone on. But let's play bite three from the reporter and the president, and then I've got a question on the other side of it.
2: Were you aware of any credible threat by Iran against Air Force One?
3: Well, I have a threat all the time. I'm number one on their list before you. But if I go, you go. Mm-hmm. Right?
2: But was there a specific
3: perhaps someday you want to change professions.
1: Know that I've ever seen someone when talking about a credible threat against their life that is so whimsical with the press as our president, but he's telling the truth. The president's always been number one. You unfortunately know the regime's desire to take out American leaders firsthand. But with all this, is the press just trying to make a story out of something with the plane change and the schedule change, et cetera? Or do you think that Iran maybe saw a window and there's some sort of credible threat that they were looking to avoid, obviously?
0: Clearly, look, I don't know the details of the specifics, but make no mistake about it. Were the regime to find an opportunity to go after a senior American leader, certainly the president of the United States, there's no reason to think that they wouldn't do that. You know, but I've heard people say, well, they would never do that because the United States would rain hell on them. You know, they have demonstrated a willingness to suffer greatly and their people to suffer even more. And so these are very serious threats against leaders. My guess is that the change yesterday was a result of a detailed analysis of risk to the president of the United States and those folks that were traveling with him. The Secret Service has a real capability to do that along with our external intelligence services, and we should take every measure. And if we've got to change planes 3 times, change travel plans 9 times, put on extra services, we should do all of those things to protect senior Americans like the President of the United States. And I think the lefty press just wants to tell some story that this happens with some frequency, that the president's schedule gets moved to ensure that he can be, his security is adequately provided for.
1: The NATO summit that concluded, obviously the MOU and the Iranian situation kind of took over that news, but NATO's been a priority of the president since the first term when you were Secretary of State to see real reforms, not to abandon the alliance, as everyone in the media, as you said, the lefty press tries to point out, but to actually strengthen it, to do the things that agreements with these nations that they will fulfill and live up to their end of the deal. You see the president's not afraid to talk tough to our allies. And I just kind of want to get your take on where that NATO alliance is now, in spite of everything that's going on in the world right now, as well as that summit that just concluded.
0: Look, we have an ongoing conflict in Europe, and the European nations are in a better place today than they were before President Trump. And he should be credited with that. Indeed, the NATO Secretary General Mark Rutte and the Secretary General before him, General Stoltenberg, both would acknowledge that. President Trump did talk tough with them, but not because he wanted to be mean or nasty, but because they just failed to do the necessary. And so there's still work to do. They still have more investment. It will take years. But if you ask, are the NATO nations better able to perform their core functions to be that important, trusted partner that the United States needs them to be? That answer is undoubtedly yes. And President Trump should get a good chunk of the credit for having done that. I think Putin should get some of the credit as well. He's convinced them to be more serious too. But President Trump made this abundantly clear well before before Putin invaded Ukraine in 2022, that this was something that mattered an awful lot.
4: Thank you so much for joining us today, Secretary Pompeo. Always great to hear from you. And specifically on this Independence Week, I know that you've been celebrating as well, of course, and we appreciate everything that you've done for our country. That being said, the ACLJ continues our hard work. Phone lines are open for you at 1-800-684-3110. As we head into the next segment, we will take the calls that are on hold right now. If you've been on hold for a long time, some of you over half an hour, we will get to you. But some of you know that there's some phone lines open right now at 1-800-684-3110. We'll try to get to some more. Because right now, we are still celebrating Independence Week, and the ACLJ team, like I said, none of the legal work, none of the media work, there's no paywall, there's nothing you have to do. You just go to our website, you just download the ACLJ app, you just go to YouTube, you go to Rumble. Everything is available for you at no cost. That is something that is very different from us and every other organization like us, every other broadcast like us. 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Couple lines are open for you. And we got a lot more to cover. But I always like to say, you know, we hear from a lot of people. At the end of the show, I always want to hear from the most important, which is you, the viewer, the listener, those that support the work of the ACLJ, those that listen every day, those that maybe you're a first-time listener. So it doesn't matter. You can give me a call right now and try to get yourself on the air. 1-800-684-3110. I always say, be kind to our call screeners. You'll have a much better chance of getting on air. We'll be right back with more on Seculo.
5: We've witnessed monumental legal victories from defending the 14th Amendment and protecting our sacred American right to vote, the overturning of Roe v. Wade, and standing up for the religious liberty of our kids and seniors. But even with the many historic wins we've achieved, the battle is far from over. The attacks on our constitutionally protected rights persist. countless unborn babies remain in jeopardy, and across the globe, innocent Christians are being targeted and killed across this country and around the world. This fight isn't just the ACLJ's, it's all of ours. It belongs to every American who wants to preserve the values and beliefs on which this nation was founded. None of the victories we've won would have been possible without the unwavering support of ACLJ members and ACLJ champions. 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
4: All right, last segment of the day. We got a full bank of calls. We're going to do our best to get to as many as we can. So already apologizing if some of you don't make it on the air, but those who've been on hold for a while, I'll make sure we get to you first. Julie's number one on the list. Julie, Oregon, been on hold for over half an hour. We appreciate it. Thanks for going ahead.
9: Hi, gentlemen. Longtime supporter for you guys. Happy 250th Independence Week. Glad that you guys say that. I wanted to say that just briefly with regard to the Judge Hannah Dugan ruling, although I was ready to spew coffee across my dashboard as I'm driving, I so appreciated that you guys just explained to us exactly what that means, that it's no small thing to lose her career. It's no easy thing to be to become a judge in another state, those sorts of things. And I think that it's so easy to be triggered as an American right now, but as a Christian, and I know many of your listeners are, but it's a good reminder from you guys that discussing the importance of precedent, of historical precedents, and, you know, what happens when we no longer have a Republican in office or a conservative in office, that sort of thing. Yeah. It's just a good reminder to us. So I just want to say thank you for that. And then also that when you always say that we are your ACLJ, when I think to my own self, you're my ACLJ, it's because you take the time to explain those things. It's like we have a relationship, and it's just another reason why I support you guys, because I just love you guys.
4: Julie, thank you so much. I appreciate all those kind words. Look, that's what we try to do here. I think it's always important to put things within context. And as you brought up, we're always thinking ahead. We're thinking years into the future. Will and I have seen in our lives and everyone who's been around, and you have to think well beyond just the couple years we're living in, the span you're living in, and how this can have a larger impact beyond a current administration. Because as we've seen, the tide can turn very quickly, and then the same precedent, whether you feel it's fair or unfair, can be used against you or for you in a blink of an eye. So if you set a precedent now, then you're going to have, you know, something you got to deal with. And we always are trying to think forward. Also, we're just being honest. I think the difference is between us and a lot of shows is we're just going to be honest with you, whether we agree with the outcome or not, and we're consistent. So again, Julie, I appreciate it. We're consistent, whether it's Democrats or whether it's Republicans.
1: Well, and I think, and there's stuff that we will be rolling out in the near future of examples where the state governments went way too far against conservatives in the same field, sure, in the legal field, and where we are going to call that out because they did try to make examples out of people, and that was wrong.
4: Right.
1: That was incorrect. And so I think, yeah, you have to look at it from both sides on some of these issues, not in like a happy-go-lucky, bipartisan, can't we all get along sort of way, but how is the people that genuinely despise you as someone who's a conservative Christian, and they exist in this political realm, how are they going to use things in our law or loopholes or things to go after you, because we've seen it happen and we know they'll do it again.
4: We got a call kind of related to that. Let's go to Wendy in California on line one. Wendy, go ahead.
8: Yes, I'm going to try to put this as succinctly as I can. But my question is, if she was a judge and she knew the laws, why and she did she count the cost of her actions knowing these things could happen? So then the other judge kind of being easy on her, sympathizing, oh, well, she's lost her career and so on and so forth. But she went into it knowing the law. So that's my question.
4: Wendy,
8: why?
4: Why? Because honestly, if I'm just going to give you my 10,000 foot view, and I don't know specifics about this, is the media rhetoric behind the presidency and behind this administration and behind what ended up happening with ICE. And look, some of it was going too far and we made corrections over that. Again, anything that was maybe for this administration, for a certain group of people, specifically those that were being force fed content, and a judge is not unsusceptible to this. It's being told that you're in the right if you're doing something like this that's against what the administration is doing. So I'm sure she thought in the moment, and I'm sure she had some idea of the consequences, but I don't believe that's what entered your head. What you entered your head is trying to be a hero in this moment.
1: Well, and once again, Wendy, there's also a difference between federal law and state law. She's a state judge in Milwaukee. So we can say, yes, she probably knew that there were things that were she didn't know the statutory or the federal sentencing guidelines and everything.
4: Likely illegal.
1: Right. But Wendy does raise a good point, though, of should in some cases, does that, because you are in a legal profession, does that raise the stakes? I mean, clearly this federal judge did not think so. So the federal judge took into account the service of her as a judge and the record, as our caller earlier even was talking about, that there was no, it was a first offense, et cetera. The consequences ended pretty quickly, because ICE was able to detain the person. So I think that's probably what went into the federal judge's sentencing decision a lot more than in anything else, really.
4: Yeah. Thank you for calling, Wendy. Let's go over to Dean now in Wisconsin, line six. Dean, go ahead.
10: I'm actually okay with no jail time because I think really only violent people should be in jail. The fine maybe should have been higher. But I think the bigger problem is, I know Chief Justice doesn't think there's Republican judges and Democrat judges, but the whole rest of the country sees it pretty clearly. It's honestly, there's no trust in the judicial system anymore. Congress needs to abolish the Article III courts and start over with higher standards and bring in all new judges, or reapply and have higher standards.
1: Yeah, and Dean, what you're talking about is, and for those listening, Article III courts, the only court established by the Constitution, Article III, Section 1, is the judicial power of the United States shall be vested in one Supreme Court. And in such inferior courts as Congress may from time to time ordain and establish. So the system of district courts and the appellate level, that is all for convenience and a way to handle the caseload of a country in a way that not everything goes before the Supreme Court. Dean's saying, clean slate, let's start it over, federal judge. But at the same time, that wouldn't affect Judge Hannah Dugan. Judge Hannah Dugan was a state court issue. So the perceived corruption here, especially by your own admission, is by the state court. That wouldn't affect it. You're saying, you know, you don't agree with jail time for anything other than violent crimes, which is, that's a very common thing. And in reality, a lot of people probably really believe that. That's what the federal judge decided. So if by your standard, the corruption wouldn't have been in the perceived, federal judge here in the federal court, it wouldn't be something that Congress has any say in whatsoever.
4: Dean, thanks for calling. Look, I'm going to say thanks to Chad and Dan and for calling. Unfortunately, we're just not going to be able to get to you today, but both of you had some good comments. Dan kind of reiterated what the last call said, which was maybe we should be looking at whether incarceration really should be for violent crimes. I think that's a whole nother discussion. I think that's something that a lot of us could probably get behind as well. That's for another conversation and another day. And with that, we start to wrap up. Wrap up our show here, Will. Can you believe it? We made it all the way here.
1: We went pretty fast. We didn't even get to play our special video. We'll play it tomorrow.
4: Play it tomorrow. That's right. We didn't get to play special video. Too many of you called.
1: How dare you?
4: Yeah. How dare you be an active supporter of the show. We appreciate everyone who calls in. Thank you so much. With that being said, Independence Week starting to wrap up. Last chance to get that special cooler bag and that challenge coin. You can do it today at aclj.org/USA. 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At aclj.org. Sorry, folks. It's been one of those shows. We appreciate it. It's fun to hear us laugh here at the end. Give it support. We love you. We'll talk to you tomorrow.
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13: 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God created the science of renewal because true healing isn't added from the outside. It's awakened from within. Right now, you can watch a free seminar that helps you understand how your body's internal repair system works and whether this approach may be right for you. So if you've been living with pain or feeling like your body just isn't responding the way it used to, what if that could change? Go to AchieveVitality.net. AchieveVitality.net. That's AchieveVitality.net.
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16: 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And Focus has served me tremendously. I just felt it on my heart that I needed to give back.
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19: Yeah, the light came on for me, Jim, when I could start to see these eight emotions as gifts from God. Because I grew up in a home where crying was off limits. Like, you don't do that.
18: That's Gabe Lyons, and he and his wife Rebecca are our guests today on Focus on the Family with Jim Daly. They're going to offer tools for couples to understand your emotions and to connect with each other better and more deeply. Thanks for joining us. I'm John Fuller.
15: John, I had the chance to speak to Gabe and Rebecca at a conference in Nashville earlier this year, and they shared some powerful insights about the ways your past could still be affecting you and causing conflict in your relationship. And if you just stop and think about that, I think you could probably identify two or three things in your relationship that your past is affecting. And we're all going to hear more from them how to process those experiences with your spouse specifically.
18: Mm-hmm. And Gabe and Rebecca are speakers, writers, and co-hosts of the podcast called Rhythms for Life. And they joined you, Jim, to talk about their book, The Fight for Us. We've got details about the book online. And here now, the conversation with Gabe and Rebecca Lyons.
15: Gabe and Rebecca, welcome to Focus on the Family. It's good to have you back.
20: Oh, it's a joy.
21: Thank you for having us. We love being with you.
15: Now, you know, one of the key things, this is a great marriage book, a great life book, The Fight for Us. I love the idea of fighting for your marriage. It feels like too few of us in the Christian community are willing to do that. So let me ask that bigger question.
2: why do we give up so easily? Why is our divorce rate 35, 40% in the Christian community?
19: Well, I think people get discouraged easily. I mean, it's hard, right? Marriage has conflict in it. You have arguments with your spouse. You start to get narratives in your head.
2: I've never experienced that.
20: I know. We, though, are professionals at fighting, which felt fitting to write about fighting, because I do think we see the reason why even Christians walk away is that we see each other as the enemy instead of the ultimate enemy, who is really trying to divide us. And so the only power the enemy has over his sons and daughters is he accuses